0: This is Annie Wu, and today I'll be reading the May-June 2025 issue of Reader's Digest, all in a day's work. For 35 years, my friend Frank put in long hours as a teacher and school administrator. So after he retired, I was curious about the way his life had changed. A man of few words, Frank replied, "Every morning I get up with nothing to do, and at night I go to bed with it half done." Yefim M. Broad, Kirkland, Washington. My Spanish friend is a big deal in the opera world. Years ago, he flew into Chicago and planned to attend a show that evening, but he wasn't sure he would make it. So after getting off the plane, he and his partner started running through the terminal, where they were stopped by a security guard. My flustered friend shouted in a thick Spanish accent, "I am going to see opera!" The guard sprang into action, quickly escorting them through immigration and customs, then outside to a cab. His partner, also Spanish but more familiar with America, later explained to his friend that the guard, quote, "thought you were going to be appearing on Oprah." ESChatOnBlog.com. Why are there no bring your friend to work days so that they can see you have a serious job and do serious things for a living? @LifeIsASentence on X. Admit it, you've come up with a lame excuse or two in order to miss work. Turns out that employees have been laying it on thick for thousands of years. A recently discovered 3,200-year-old Egyptian tablet displayed in the venerable British Museum shows work attendance and absences, as well as the excuses ancient Egyptians gave for skipping a workday. Some seem very much of their time. For example, one man missed work because he was, quote, "mummifying his mother." Others were, quote, "stung by a scorpion" or "collecting stones for the scribe" and "busy giving an offering to the god." Other excuses were more relatable to the modern worker, including brewing beer and "wife had her period." EuroWeeklyNews.com. Not every name is a Tom, Dick, or Harry, or even a Jennifer, Destiny, or Emily. When I worked at a hospital, I had one patient named Crystal Meth and another named ABCDE, pronounced Ab-Sa-D. Andrea Schmidt, Walcott, Iowa. Watch it. 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This Mother's Day and Father's Day, let's all take some time to laugh at our kids." By Andy Simmons. "For my wife and me, knowing how to raise a child was a lot easier before we actually had one. And we could just sit back and mock other people's parenting skills. But ever since we dipped our toes into parenthood, we're the ones getting the dubious looks. Over the years, I've learned a lot, primarily that raising a kid is no laughing matter. That said, in celebration of both Mother's Day and Father's Day, I've collected a bunch of jokes that sum up the parenting experience pretty well. The first thing you learn is that parenting is synonymous with worrying. A young couple has their first child. Their joy slowly turns to concern, however, when for 3 years the child never utters a word. They hire speech therapists, doctors, and psychiatrists, but the boy simply refuses to speak. Then one morning when the child is 5, he looks up from his breakfast and says, 'My oatmeal's cold.' The couple is stunned. The man finally speaks. 'Son,' he says, 'why have you waited so long to say something?' The kid shrugs. Up till now, everything's been okay. One reason we worry is that we have no clue what we're doing. Parenting is the ultimate DIY project. As John Stewart put it, quote, "Fatherhood is great because you can ruin someone from scratch." Here's an example. A delivery driver knocks on a door and a little kid holding a beer and puffing on a cigar answers. The driver asks, "Are your parents home?" The kid takes the cigar out of his mouth and says, "What do you think?" Ours was not a strict household, but when discipline needed to be meted out, my wife was judge, jury, and executioner. A mother asks her young sons what they want for breakfast. The first little boy says, "I'll have some bleepin' pancakes." The mother angrily sends him to his room for cursing. She glares at the other little boy and asks, "What do you want for breakfast?" The second boy says, "Well, I sure don't want the bleepin' pancakes." My wife also did time as the resident zoologist. That's why when it was time for our young daughter to learn about the birds and the bees, I sloughed the job off onto my wife, then went to the next room to watch the game, turning up the volume a bit more with each "ew" and "gross." The unfortunate farmer in this joke didn't have the same option. A farmer is helping one of his cows give birth when he notices his 5-year-old son standing at the fence, taking in the whole event. Thinking it might be time to broach the whole birds and bees topic, he asks, "Well, son, do you have any questions?" "Just one," gasps the wide-eyed boy. "How fast was that calf going when it hit the cow?" Honesty is great, except when you're on the receiving end. One thing that takes some getting used to is just how uncensored young children are. A little girl is rifling through the family photo album. She stops turning pages and asks her mother, "Who's the good-looking guy on the beach standing with you with all the muscles and the curly hair?" "That's your father," the mother says. "Really?" asks the girl. "Then who's the old fat bald man who lives with us now?" But we dads have a way of getting back at our kids, the cornball joke. What do you call an alligator in a vest? An investigator. How do you know when your clock is still hungry? It goes back 4 seconds. How did the hacker escape the FBI? He ransomware. Mom jokes, on the other hand, tend to confirm just how tough the job is. You know you're a mom when you understand why Mama Bear's porridge was too cold. Licked a dark smear off my finger and then thought, phew, it's chocolate. Mom's recipe for iced coffee? Have kids. Make coffee. Forget you made coffee. Put it in the microwave. Forget you put it in the microwave. Drink it cold. As parents, we love our children enough to turn a blind eye to their foibles. A young father takes a seat on the bus next to an elderly man and plops his 1-year-old on his lap, just as the little boy begins to wail and fidget. The old man glares at the kid before remarking, "That child is spoiled, isn't he?" "No," says the distracted father. "They all smell this way." The main job of a parent is to keep your brood alive. The second is to teach them the ways of the world. A shark and his son see some people swimming. "First, let's swim around them with our fins barely showing," says the shark. "Then we eat them?" asks the son. "No, we'll swim around them again with our fins completely showing, and then we can eat them." "Why can't we eat them now?" "Because they taste better without all the poop inside." When teaching fails, we turn to our faith. Toby's mother stops to watch her son, Johnny, read the Bible to their cat. "Isn't that sweet?" she thinks. But an hour later, she hears a terrible racket. She runs out the door to find Johnny stuffing the cat into a bucket of water. "Johnny, what are you doing?" she asks him. "I'm baptizing Muffin," he replies. "But cats don't like to be in water." "Well, then he shouldn't have joined my church." Yes, being a parent is a wonderful experience, especially for those who don't care for sleep. Max the camel walks into his parents' room at 3 a.m. and asks for a glass of water. "Another one," says his groggy father. "That's the second this month." It's difficult to admit, but in a multi-child household, there is often that chosen child. Yesterday, my mother asked me to hand out the invitations for my brother's surprise birthday party. That's when I realized he was her favorite twin. Being a child isn't always easy either, especially if your parents split up. What's a couple? I asked my mother. She said, two or three, which probably explains why the marriage collapsed. Through it all, we love our children. And during the toughest moments, we develop coping skills. When my daughter was born, we videotaped the birth. Now, when she makes me angry, I just hit rewind and put her back in. Humor in uniform. Before our grandson entered Marine Corps basic training, my husband, who had been in the Air Force, was prepping him for all the yelling he was about to encounter from the drill instructors. Our grandson didn't seem at all bothered by the prospect. The way I figure it, he said, they're being paid to yell at me, and I'm being paid to be yelled at, so everyone's happy. Patricia Varner, Powderly, Texas. Who knew? Joseph Medicine Crow was the last war chief of the Crow Nation. He completed the four requirements to become a war chief while he was a scout for the Army in Europe during World War II. The requirements include touch or strike the first enemy fallen, whether alive or dead, wrestle a weapon away from an enemy warrior, enter an enemy camp at night and steal a horse, command a war party successfully. Veterans Legacy Memorial. It was my first day at ROTC summer camp at Fort Riley in Kansas, and I was eager to please. We were gathered in our barracks for orientation when our sergeant called out, "Who here is studying math?" I was minoring in math at college, so I shot my hand up. The NCO pointed at me, "Good, you start recording the serial numbers of all the rifles we're issuing today." That was the last time I raised my hand. Don Adamick, Clemens, North Carolina. News from the World of Medicine by Beth Winehouse. Why it's smart to get the early bird special. People who like early bird special dinners may have the last laugh. It turns out that their habits might be a lot healthier than those who prefer to eat fashionably late. Scientists at Columbia University and Universitat Oberta de Catalunya in Barcelona found that people who consume more than 45% of their daily calories after 5 p.m. might have poor glucose tolerance, meaning their bodies don't process sugar well. The researchers say it's likely that one reason for their findings is that the calories consumed later in the evening tended to be higher in sugar and fat. A backup for the brain. Scientists have found that the brain doesn't hold a monopoly on memories. New research from New York University finds that other cells in the body also have a memory function. The scientists compared brain nerve cells with kidney cells in the lab, exposing them to different patterns of chemical signals. They found that both types of cells turned on a gene associated with memory when they were confronted with a signal they'd encountered before. While your kidneys are never going to help you memorize a speech, the researchers hope their findings will help lead to new ways to study memory, enhance learning, and treat memory problems. Pretzel people, rejoice! While it's often been said that keeping your mind flexible helps you stay young, a Brazilian study has found that keeping your body flexible might help keep you alive. The study showed that people who were measured as having the highest flexibility also had a significantly lower death rate over a 13-year follow-up period. Previous studies showed the importance of being strong and aerobically fit and having good balance for lower mortality. The new study shows it's also important that men and women not neglect flexibility as they get older, as the body naturally becomes stiffer with age. Eating green in menopause. One way to minimize symptoms of menopause may be to increase the quantity and variety of plants in your diet. Researchers at King's College in London, working with Zoe, a health and nutrition app, looked at data from more than 70,000 women. After 7 months, the women who switched to a plant-based diet reported that the severity of their symptoms fell by about a third. The researchers found that sugary and fatty foods cause more inflammation in postmenopausal women because falling levels of estrogen change the gut microbiome. Federica Amati, a co-author of the study, recommended that women focus on eating protein-rich plants, including nuts, seeds, beans, and lentils, telling the London Times, quote, "If you focus on those and have 30 plants a week, you're going to be in a good place." A green light for screen time. Scientists from Hong Kong looked at the internet use of nearly 90,000 adults over age 50 from 23 countries, including the United States. daily or weekly internet use, emails, shopping, travel reservations, and searching for information was associated with less depression, greater life satisfaction, and even better health. Although they didn't specifically study social media use in this age group, the authors propose that the internet may help promote social interaction and reduce loneliness, which becomes a major public health issue as people age. Paying attention to adult ADHD. New awareness and diagnostic tools are helping more of us understand how our brains work, by Melissa Greer. Growing up, Suzanne Smith, not her real name, always thought she was dyslexic or had some sort of learning disorder. The Baltimore, Maryland-based artist says she daydreamed during class and doodled on her work, eventually falling behind. She was clumsy, often breaking things or making a mess. Throughout her childhood, she was called quirky and eccentric, traits that people would attribute to her creative personality. "I found different ways to cope and just accept that this is me," she says. But eventually, quote, "it got to the point where I was really not functioning well and my relationship with my husband was taking a hit." Smith describes herself as disorganized and says she finds it hard to focus, making everyday household tasks like cooking and cleaning very challenging for her. Quote, "it's an unfair division of labor and that was resulting in resentment," she says. Smith began doing some research online and reached out to the University of Maryland Psychology Clinic, which offers sliding fee scale mental health evaluations. After undergoing an assessment there in August 2024, she was diagnosed with attention deficit hyperactivity disorder, ADHD, at the age of 54. She's now part of a growing number of people who've been diagnosed with ADHD as adults. A recent Centers for Disease Control and Prevention report found that in 2023, an estimated 15.5 million adults in the United States, about 6%, had ADHD. Of those, roughly half had received their diagnosis in adulthood. ADHD diagnoses among adults have been rising over the last two decades, but in 2020, when many of us were spending more time online, the number of adults seeking treatment sharply increased. What happened, say experts, is that millions of adults whose symptoms had been missed or misdiagnosed in childhood were suddenly seeing themselves represented in TikTok videos, Facebook memes, and Instagram ads. Quote, "adults with undiagnosed ADHD are more likely to have relationship problems. They're less likely to achieve the same academic and employment levels, and they're more likely to use substances," says Leonard Adler, MD, professor of psychiatry and director of the Adult ADHD Program at New York University's Grossman School of Medicine. Quote, "missing this diagnosis and not treating ADHD has serious consequences, both for individuals and for society." And those bearing the burden of a misdiagnosis are overwhelmingly women and marginalized groups. Quote, "growing up, I was told regularly that I had an attitude problem," says Laura Gallant, a Toronto-based website developer who struggled throughout school and was eventually diagnosed with ADHD in 2021 at the age of 34. "It wasn't an attitude problem. I'm just a woman with ADHD," she says. The good news is that millions of people, mostly women, who once slipped through the cracks are finally getting the help they need. A 2023 study from Epic Research, an organization that analyzes medical record data, found that the number of women newly diagnosed with ADHD nearly doubled from 2020 to 2022. What is ADHD? ADHD is a developmental disorder that begins in childhood and comes in three types: inattentive, hyperactive impulsive, and combined. Symptoms of the inattentive type include poor listening skills, avoidance of tasks that require concentration, and being easily sidetracked. Symptoms of the hyperactive impulsive type include restlessness, an inability to wait your turn, and being overly talkative. People can be diagnosed with one type. Most have a combination of symptoms of both types. Until recently, ADHD was largely considered a childhood disorder, most often associated with boys who couldn't sit still in class. But experts now know that symptoms don't just go away as we grow up. Quote, "the most recent data shows that about 90% of children with ADHD still have some form of it as adults," says Margaret Sibley, PhD, a licensed clinical psychologist at the Seattle Children's Hospital and a professor of psychiatry and behavioral sciences at the University of Washington School of Medicine. Quote, "It's not something that most people grow out of." Neuroscientists believe that brains with ADHD have lower levels of dopamine and norepinephrine, two key neurotransmitters that support executive function, the set of skills we rely on to manage our emotions, thoughts, and actions. Imaging studies on ADHD brains have also found disruptions in the neural networks. These groups of nerve cells, neurons, form networks that send signals throughout the brain. But in an ADHD brain, these networks are disrupted, making it difficult for messages to pass through. Basically, an ADHD brain is wired differently than a neurotypical brain. There's a genetic component as well. Someone with ADHD often has a family history of the disorder, explains Sibley. Diagnosis involves a thorough assessment from a professional, which can include interviews with the patient and parents or other family members. There needs to be some level of impairment in that symptoms are interfering with a person's ability to function. And because ADHD is a developmental disorder, symptoms must trace back to childhood, specifically before the age of 12. In adults, that means clinicians have to work to establish what the person was like as a child, says Sibley, which can be challenging if the person is older. Treatment options include cognitive behavioral therapy, a type of talk-based psychotherapy that helps people understand and change their thought and behavior patterns, and medications. Stimulant medications such as Adderall and Ritalin work by increasing levels of dopamine and norepinephrine in the brain, which in turn helps improve the ability to stay focused. Non-stimulant medications also work by increasing levels of norepinephrine and have fewer side effects, but may take longer to start working than stimulants. Boys versus girls. ADHD affects both genders equally, but boys have historically been diagnosed at 3 to 4 times the rate of girls, says Joshua Langberg, PhD, a licensed clinical psychologist, professor of psychology, and director of the Rutgers Center for Youth Social Emotional Wellness. Quote, "We now know that this difference is probably due to an identification issue and not an actual biological or inheritability issue," he says. That's because boys tend to exhibit more hyperactive symptoms, such as being unable to sit still, talking out, and being disruptive. Girls, on the other hand, are generally more inattentive, making their symptoms easier to miss. Quote, "You might see someone who's quiet, distracted, or in their own thoughts, and in a classroom with 25 to 30 students, that's not really a problem," explains Langberg. Lindsay Crockford and her brother both have ADHD, but their experience with the disorder couldn't be more different. Crockford's brother was diagnosed decades ago at the age of 8, while she was not diagnosed until last year at the age of 32. Quote, "In my brother, it's very obvious. He's very hyperactive, while I'm more inattentive," says Crockford. As a child, Crockford says, she felt discouraged when it came to school, and she just couldn't sit down to focus and study when she needed to. Once she entered the workforce, she found herself losing chunks of time, not meeting deadlines, and daydreaming a lot at work. Today, Crockford, who lives in Seattle, is feeling more confident since she knows what works for her and how to best manage her day. But the diagnosis also brought up feelings of disappointment. Quote, "I thought about all the projects I had started and never followed through on. If only I knew how my brain worked, I could have accomplished more," she says. It's not uncommon for people who've gone undiagnosed to have feelings of shame or low self-esteem, says Judith Joseph, MD, a board-certified psychiatrist and author of High Functioning, Overcome Hidden Depression and Reclaim Your Joy. Quote, "When you go your entire life without getting the support that you need, it creates a lot of stress," she says. Online influence. All this new attention is largely a positive thing, but the influx of user-generated ADHD content online is also thought to have created a broader definition of the disorder than what is medically accepted. Essentially, people began equating being distracted and unable to concentrate with ADHD, when diagnosis isn't nearly that simple. Quote, "The messaging that was coming through a lot of people's social media at that time, a time when stress was high, a lot of structure and support had been taken away, and people weren't feeling their best, was this idea that the explanation for that could be undiagnosed ADHD, says Sibley. The ads were relatable, after all. Who doesn't have trouble focusing these days? Between 2021 and 2023, hashtag ADHD views on TikTok grew from 2 billion to more than 20 billion. Around the same time, Google searches for ADHD and focus with ADHD surged. During that period, the United States experienced a shortage of several ADHD medications, including Adderall and Vyvanse. At the onset of the COVID-19 pandemic, people were unable to see their doctors in person, so telehealth companies stepped in to fill that gap. At the same time, the government suspended a prior requirement that a practitioner have at least one in-person medical evaluation with a patient before issuing them a prescription. Some telehealth companies weren't as thorough as they should have been in their diagnostic assessments, says Sibley, explaining that a quick checklist isn't enough to make an ADHD diagnosis. At least two telehealth companies have been investigated for their actions in the last few years. In June of last year, two executives at Dunn, a California-based telehealth company, were indicted on healthcare fraud charges that included prescribing ADHD medications, particularly Adderall, to patients when not medically necessary. Quote, "There are no shortcuts in making a diagnosis in adult ADHD," says Dr. Adler. "Screeners can identify someone who's at risk, but that doesn't confirm a diagnosis. Nothing replaces taking a comprehensive developmental history and looking back at their childhood, be that done on telemedicine or in person." Both Sibley and Dr. Adler are part of a task force created by the American Professional Society of ADHD and Related Disorders, APSARD, to develop new guidelines for the diagnosis and treatment of ADHD in adults. The new guidelines are expected to be released in mid to late 2025. The hope is that these guidelines establish consistency in how healthcare providers around the country approach diagnosis and treatment, ensuring patients receive an accurate diagnosis and the best treatment to improve their quality of life. Coping with ADHD. Ensuring that you or someone you love is accurately assessed for ADHD starts with talking to a trusted medical professional about your concerns. Quote, "A good provider will treat it like it's a collaboration with you. They won't just tell you what you have. They'll have a two-way conversation with you about what's going on," says Sibley. Your doctor will work with you to find the right treatment, which could be a combination of medication and cognitive behavioral therapy, as well as sleep hygiene and good nutrition, says Dr. Joseph, explaining that sleep and nutrition are often overlooked in ADHD treatment. Both will support brain health, which may in turn improve your executive functioning, making it easier to manage symptoms. Aim for at least 8 hours of sleep and try to eat plenty of foods rich in omega-3 fatty acids, such as fish and nuts, as well as micronutrients like zinc, iron, and vitamin D. Establishing a routine has been an important tool for Crockford. Her psychiatrist recommended cognitive behavioral therapy as well as some organizational techniques to help her set a schedule that works for her. After keeping a daily record of how she was spending her time, Crockford says she was able to see when she experienced periods of ADHD paralysis, the times when she was most overwhelmed, procrastinating, and simply unable to focus. That knowledge has allowed her to be more proactive in planning her days. Quote, "I realized it tends to happen around the same time of day, so now I make sure that everything I need to do that's important falls within my productive hours," she says. Crockford is also more aware of the types of work environments that she performs best in. Open concept floor plans make it even more difficult for her to focus, so she'll use noise-canceling headphones and try to avoid distractions as best she can. Dr. Joseph is hopeful that, in the future, workplaces will become more accommodating for people with ADHD. She notes that these accommodations exist for children and students, but virtually disappear once a person becomes an adult, a time when they're taking on more responsibilities and need that support more than ever. Quote, "People in general are now more aware of these differences in thinking and behaviors that are not neurotypical," says Dr. Joseph. Because of that and the stories that are shared on social media, It has humanized the differences in individuals, and we're moving toward a more accepting environment. Since getting her ADHD diagnosis, Smith is also feeling hopeful about the future. Quote, I'm willing to do whatever needs to happen, she says. I'm 54, but that doesn't mean I'm too old. I want a new life. I'm ready. Cougar attack. The friends thought they were in for a nice, easy bike ride until an unexpected predator showed up. By Derek Burnett. A warning, this story contains graphic descriptions of violence. Under a flat winter light, five women pedal their bicycles up a gravel road through a northwestern forest where the trees stand pale and stark and leafless. These are not casual weekend cyclists. They are seasoned, competitive backcountry riders who spend more days in the saddle than out. Most of them ride for a team called Recycled Cycles Racing, based out of Seattle, and their accomplishments include multi-day endurance races on steep forest roads and trails all across the state of Washington. Today, Saturday, February 17th, 2024, began blustery, but has now calmed and settled into good riding conditions, with temperatures in the low 40s. The women have set out upon what is for them a relatively easy ride. A 35-mile loop of gravel road and forest trail through the foothills of the Cascade Mountains, about 30 minutes east of Seattle. They've dubbed this route the Magic Carpet Ride because part of it undulates through shimmering kudzu and emerald mosses. It's contained entirely within the 90,000-acre Snoqualmie Tree Farm, known to riders as Campbell Global, the farm's corporate owner. Right now, they're making their way up a gentle grade on a gravel road wide enough for side-by-side riding. In the lead are Erica Wolf, 51, an attorney, and Tish Schmidt-Williams, 58, a salesperson. In the middle of the pack, 60-year-old Carrie Bergier, a provider relations advocate for a health insurance company, rides on her own. Bringing up the rear some 200 yards behind Bergier are Un Tietz, 59, a real estate agent, and Annie Bellotta, a 64-year-old retired gardener. The land to the right of the road, sparsely wooded, descends to a river far below. To the left lies a narrow ditch and then a steep embankment shouldering up to thicker forest. Bellotta and Tietz have a clear view of Bergier up ahead of them, and farther on, Wolf and Schmidt-Williams. Suddenly, they see two tawny animals emerge from the sparse woods off to the right just after Bergier passes. Bellotta's and Tietz's minds stutter for a moment, trying to identify the animals behind their friend. Are they coyotes? Bobcats? No, they're cougars. No sooner have the friends identified the animals than the unimaginable happens. The first cat darts across the roadway, charges up the steep embankment on the left, and vanishes. The second appears to follow, but in the last instant it pauses, distracted by the movement of Bergier's bicycle. In a microsecond, the animal's intentions change. It springs onto Bergier's back, pulls her to the ground with tooth and claw, and drags her like a rag doll into the ditch. Tietz lets out a blood-curdling scream, and Bellotta yells, No! Up ahead, Schmidt, Williams, and Wolf whirl around just in time to see their friend getting pulled off the roadway. Terror seizes the women. Their survival instincts urge them to put as much distance as possible between themselves and this apex predator. Instead, they push down their fear and, trembling with adrenaline, rush in to help their friend. Cougar attacks are rare. In the past 100 years, only 24 of these great cats have made contact with humans in the state of Washington, and most of the encounters can't even really be called attacks. A cat jumps on a camouflaged hunter, quickly realizes its mistake, and flees in mortal terror. Or a foolhardy dog tangles with a cougar and its adrenalized owner rushes in to kick at the cat until it races away. As it happens, the most recent cougar attack occurred right here in Campbell Global in 2018. Two cyclists were riding together when a cat pulled one of them off his bike. The second rider fled on foot, but the cougar abandoned its initial prey to run down and kill the fleeing man. These women all know the story. In fact, Bergier told Schmidt-Williams, who had recently moved to the area from Indiana, about it the first time they met. Be careful, Bergier had said. There's a lot of cougars up there. The 2018 attack underscored two important lessons. The first was, don't run. Fleeing triggers a cougar's predatory instinct, and no human would possibly hope to outrun a wildcat. These women remember that lesson, and they now approach Bergier and the marauding cougar quickly but cautiously, taking care not to break into a run. The second lesson is to carry bear spray in the backcountry. Unfortunately, none of these otherwise well-prepared women have bear spray with them today. When the cat attacks her, Bergier sees a fleeting glimpse in close-up of the cougar's face. An instant later, she's lying in the ditch, fighting for her life as the animal sinks its teeth around her jawbone. Bergier scrabbles and paws at the cougar, trying to get it to release her, but it clamps down relentlessly. It's going to go for my throat, she thinks, instinctively throwing her left arm across her neck to protect herself. With the other hand, she seeks out the animal's eye socket to blind or stun it, even to gouge its eyes out. The sensation is of poking at tough cow leather entirely without effect. Next, she drives her fingers up the creature's nostrils. It holds her jaw as firmly as ever, completely unfazed. Antietz has closed the distance and now lifts her bicycle and carries it toward the cat, shrieking wordlessly as she approaches. She knows that in an encounter with a predator, you should make yourself appear larger and be as loud as possible. The cat ignores her entirely. Bergier is lying on her left side, head pointed back downhill, the direction from which they've come. The cat is sprawled on its right side, its maw gripping Bergier's face in the sickeningly intimate interplay of predator and prey. One of the cat's long canine teeth is sunk into her face, just beneath her right temple, another near her chin. Its forepaws clasp at her neck and shoulders. Its hind feet press at her knees and thighs. For an instant, Teets locks eyes with the cat, and she's struck by the beauty of the glowing amber eyes and the raw power behind the pitiless gaze. She knows that the cougar will not let go of its prey. It has what it wants, Teets realizes. It's about to do whatever it does with prey. I need to stop it. Her attention falls on the cougar's rear legs. The claws are as long as her little fingers. She must get them off her friend before the cat slices her to ribbons. Teets moves behind the cougar, seizes its left hind leg in one hand and its tail in the other, and yanks the animal clear of Bergier's lower body. But the jaws still hold. Annie Bilotta is only a step or two behind Teets. She sees Bergier fighting for her life, hears her grunt, "Get it off me, get it off me," and immediately goes for the animal's throat, thinking to choke it to unconsciousness. But the muscles are so solid that it's like wrapping her hands around a tree trunk. She lets go and begins stomping at the cougar's stomach, still to no avail. "Grab its front legs, Annie," Teets says. Bilotta grabs one of the creature's forelegs. "You're not getting this back," she mutters through gritted teeth. Schmidt, Williams, and Wolf, who have now made their way to the scene, are stunned by what they see. Teet starts calling out instructions. "Call 911, she tells Wolf. "Find some sticks or stones," she says to Schmidt, Williams, "and keep an eye out. There were two cougars." Terrified that the second cat might attack at any moment, Wolf takes out her cell phone and places an emergency call. Miraculously, they have a signal. A little farther up the trail and they would have been out of luck. She begins describing the situation to the 911 dispatcher, who asks for their GPS coordinates. Wolf falters, "We're in Campbell Global, but we don't know exactly where we are." "I need your coordinates." "Erica," Teets calls out, "we need everybody over here." Wolf sets her phone on the ground and joins in the fight against the cougar. Tish Schmidt Williams has collected a stout 4-foot stick and a rock the size of a small watermelon. She seizes the rock, hoists it over her head, and slams it onto the cougar's rib cage, certain she's delivering a killing blow. But the cat's deadly teeth remain fixed in Bergier's face. Once a top 10 runner in the state of Indiana, Schmidt Williams is no stranger to feats of endurance, but she exhausts herself lifting and slamming down the rock, dozens of repetitions, all to no effect. "Erica," Bilotta says to Wolf, "in my bag is a multi-tool with a knife on it." Wolf finds the tool, which has a 2-inch serrated blade. She approaches the cat and begins stabbing at its ribs and lower abdomen. Meanwhile, Schmidt Williams puts down the rock and grabs the stick, swinging it repeatedly into the same area for the animal's hide. For 15 minutes, the women grapple, bash, stab, and club at the cougar, and for 15 minutes, it holds Bergier just as tightly as when it first grabbed her, perhaps even more tightly. Bergier, bloodied and torn, has not stopped fighting. Still jabbing her fingers into the animal's face while trying to protect her throat, Bellotta thrusts her hand into the cat's bloody mouth in an attempt to pry open its jaws, but gives up. Teets grabs the rock and holds it high. "I'm going to hit it over the head," she tells Bergier. "I'm sorry if I hit you." "Just kill it," Bergier says, gurgling. Teets slams the rock onto the animal's head. It ignores the blow as if it never happened. Gradually, it dawns on the group that if the cougar releases Bergier, it might turn on any or all of them. "We have to grab this bike," Schmidt Williams says, indicating Wolf's bicycle, which is closest to them. "If this thing gets up, we can put the bike on top of it." Bergier, too, wonders what she will do if the cat lets go. She's in no position to crawl away, so she gathers her strength and rolls from her left side more onto her belly, hoping to get her knees and elbows beneath her. Too late, she realizes this was a mistake. Now her mouth and nose are pressed into the ground, stifling her breathing. At the same time, something has changed in her mouth. The cat has fractured her jaw, and she feels as if her teeth are breaking free and sliding down her throat, along with so much blood that she fears she will drown in it. For the first time, she wonders if she's going to die. A vision plays across her mind of her two distraught daughters planning her funeral. And then suddenly, the cat relaxes its jaws. "Go, Carrie, go, go," Bellotta yells. Bergier rolls away from the predator as her friends lay Wolf's bicycle across its body. "Get on, get on," the women yell at each other. Each of the four friends finds a place to stand on the bike's frame and wheels, pinning the cat. It struggles to rise, but the combined weight of the women, some 450 pounds, holds it down. Bergier, still gagging on blood but amazed to be alive, struggles to her feet in the middle of the roadway. Should she help her friends? "Lie down, Carrie," Teets says. "Don't try to stand." She stretches out in the gravel, bloody, weary, and mangled, but breathing and conscious. "Hello, ma'am? Hello, ma'am?" It's the 911 dispatcher's voice coming through Wolf's phone on the ground right beside them. Teets puts it to her ear, but there's no sound. She hangs up and redials. This time she gets through. "It's the women with the cougar attack," she tells the dispatcher. "I need help for a badly injured cyclist, and I need someone with a gun because we've got the cougar pinned down." The dispatcher still needs the group's coordinates, so Bellotta steps off the bicycle to retrieve her GPS device from her own bike. The animal begins thrashing and fighting to stand. "Get back here, get back here," the other women shout. Bellotta grabs her device, rejoins them on the bicycle, and reads the coordinates to Teets and the dispatcher. Wolf has a coagulant bandage in her first aid kit in the bike they're standing on. Leaning over, she pulls it out and tosses it toward Bergier, but it falls short. Bellotta is desperate to tend to her friend, but doesn't dare leave the bike again. Then it occurs to her that she can use the heavy rock they hit the cougar with as a substitute for some of her weight. It's sitting on the ground next to the bike. She lifts it onto the bike, steps off, and makes sure it holds the cougar down. Bellotta picks up the bandage, places it on Bergier's face, and covers her with an emergency blanket from her bag, along with the coats of the other cyclists. Then she gets down on the ground and nestles against her friend to share her body heat. Bellotta looks down the trail in the direction from which help will be coming. But when? What she sees are two cyclists pedaling up the hill. As the pair draws nearer, the women realize it's people they know. Two more of their teammates, Daniel Perry and Elise Cassell. It takes Perry and Cassell a moment to register the surreal scene. Bellotta in the road tending to someone whose bloodied head is mauled beyond recognition, and three more of their teammates perched on a bicycle on top of a cougar, but they don't gawk for long. "Get on and help us hold it down," Teets shouts. Cassell is a certified wilderness first responder. While Perry adds his weight to that of the women holding down the growling cougar, she takes Bergier's pulse, normal, and checks for bleeding elsewhere on her body, none. Bergier, who has remained conscious, communicates through signs, no longer able to speak through her mangled mouth. About half an hour after the cat released Bergier and 45 minutes since the attack, an officer pulls up to the scene in a State of Washington Department of Fish and Wildlife Service truck. He steps out of the vehicle and approaches Bellotta and Bergier lying in the road. "She's okay," Bellotta says. "Go kill the cougar first." The officer tells Perry to step off the bike, but orders the women to remain on it. He places the muzzle of his sidearm against the cougar's thickly furred chest and fires once. The women have braced for the firearm's loud report, but the shot is muffled, anticlimactic. The animal twitches for a few minutes, then goes still. The nightmare is over. Department of Fish and Wildlife officials autopsied the cougar and found it to be a male about 8 months old, a kitten technically, though the term doesn't do justice to this cat's 75-pound bulk. At that age, a cougar will be dependent on its mother for at least another 10 months. It's just beginning to take the lead on hunting turkeys or small rabbits, usually nothing larger. The second cougar seen that day appeared to be similar in size to the first, so it's possible that the pair were orphan siblings. Richard Beausoleil, the resident cougar expert at WDFW, says that everything the cougar did that day, deciding to attack a cyclist, biting the head instead of the neck, refusing to let go, speaks to the animal's youth and inexperience. Quote, "Adults know what they're capable of," he says. "They know they don't have to go after everything. This one maybe had never even seen a human before." The women all deeply regret the loss of the cougar's life. Quote, "I mean, he had to die," Annie Bellotta says. "But that's not what we were setting out to do. He just made a bad decision that day." Carrie Bergier spent 5 days in the hospital, with surgeons working for 9 hours to repair her head and jaw. Her mandible had been severely fractured, and she now has an implanted metal reinforcement, which she says on an x-ray looks uncannily like a section of bicycle chain, from her right ear to her chin, and another over the top portion of her mouth. Both of her ears were badly torn and needed to be sewn back together. She also suffered puncture wounds and scratches on her hand, shoulders, and neck, some requiring stitches. She sports a permanent dent near her temple and a scar along her lip, chin, and neck. Quote, "But it's part of my story," she says. When WDFW officers brought her flowers in the hospital, the men were hushed and somber, so Bergier decided to lighten the mood. "Flowers," she said, "I wanted a tooth or a claw." A few days later, the officers returned with a surprise. Not a tooth or claw, but something even better. One of her earrings, which had been found in the cougar's belly. Bergier ordered identical pairs for all four of her friends as a token of gratitude for risking their own lives to save hers that day. When they visited her in the hospital, hunkered around her bed, they looked bravely at her swollen, scarred face, and Bergier felt a rush of immense gratitude. "This is not a tragedy," she told her friends as the tears welled in their eyes. "This is such a great thing, a great moment to be alive together." I'm Annie Wu, and you've been listening to the May-June 2025 issue of Reader's Digest.
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858-4675. Staying Connected. The Staying Connected group is a monthly meeting held for 6 months for clients that have completed the Vision of Success program. Staying Connected gives clients additional opportunities to hear from speakers and receive ongoing support from their peers who are sharing similar experiences. 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

0: Greetings, everyone. My name is CMF, and today we will be reading from Sports Illustrated 2026. The title of the article, Dodgers Blueprint, by Tom Verducci. The idea sprung from a common malady that vexes your average salesperson from Sheboygan: travel delays. While flying 49,141 miles in 2024, second most in baseball, the Dodgers reached a breaking point of spending too many hours on the ground, whether it was waiting for equipment to be loaded, mechanical delays, crews timing out, or the like. They did something about it. For the 2024 postseason, they booked a second team plane. The first plane would carry only the players. It would leave as quickly as possible after games. The second plane would ferry staff, support personnel, and equipment. The main motivators were to give the players up to an hour head start on rest and recovery and to build more camaraderie. It worked so well that the Dodgers decided to use the two-plane system for all of 2025. Playing in Los Angeles has a ton of perks and advantages, says team president of baseball operations Andrew Friedman. We don't even know where our tarp is. Our games are never affected by weather. We have 50,000 people every night, but the travel is more challenging. There also was a hidden agenda behind the perk, which Friedman shared with first baseman Freddie Freeman at its 2025 rollout: make other players envious of how the Dodgers treat their players. Late in the season, Freeman circled back to Friedman with a report on that mission. Hey, you know how you said you hoped this kind of spread and got around the league? Freeman told Friedman. Yeah, that was our hope. Well, I cannot tell you the number of guys who get to first base and they're all like, hey, Freddie, is it true you guys have a players-only plane? Says Friedman. I was like, all right, great. The Dodgers are the rich Uncle Pennybags of baseball. It may seem they throw around monopoly money. Their projected 2026 outlay in player salaries and luxury tax is $527 million, or more than the White Sox, Rays, Nationals, Guardians, and Marlins combined. Last year, they paid more in taxes, $169.4 million, than a dozen teams paid their players to actually play baseball. This year, free agent signee Kyle Tucker will cost them more in salary and taxes, $119.9 million, than eight teams will pay their entire roster. They have close to $1.1 billion in deferred player salary tax that they fund. It's this kind of spreadsheet auditing with a neon highlighter that leads to narratives that the Dodgers are ruining baseball. And they are the canary in the coal mine that signals a coming labor war over the game's economic system. Meanwhile, the Mets have outspent Los Angeles in payroll and taxes the past 4 years. $1.69 billion to $1.66 billion, but they don't get nearly as much grief as a threat to the system because they haven't finished first place in a decade. Nobody threw shade at rich Uncle Pennybags when the Padres and the Diamondbacks sent the Dodgers home quickly from the playoffs in 2022 and 23. The rhetoric that the Dodgers are too big and too good for baseball has grown because they won at least two World Series, but only after surviving two 2024 NLDS eliminations games against San Diego and a 2025 World Series Game 7 deficit when down to their final two outs with their number 9 hitter at a bat. It gained steam this winter when the team addressed its biggest needs, outfield and closer, by signing Tucker and Edwin Diaz to record-setting contracts. They are favored to join the 1998 to 2000 Yankees as the only teams in the free agency era to win three straight titles, as well as become the first National League to three-peat. The Dodgers don't hide from such historic expectations. They welcome them. "This is the most talented roster we've ever had coming into camp," Friedman says. "Obviously, there are no guarantees in this sport, but we feel as good as we can about the position player group and the most pitching depth I have ever been around. There is no denying money allows LA a fat margin of error. It can pivot from the mistake of a free agent closer, Tanner Scott, signed for 4 years, $72 million in January 2025, at least as last year's concerned, to Diaz, 3 years, $69 million. It can re-sign reliever Evan Phillips, who had Tommy John surgery last June, at a salary and tax outlay of $13.7 million on the hope that he throws about 30 innings in the second half of the season. To win back-to-back titles and three of the past six, however, requires more than a checkbook. Under the Guggenheim baseball management, which brought the Dodgers in 2012 as the franchise emerged from bankruptcy, and Friedman, who arrived from Tampa Bay 2 years later, the Dodgers have built a culture that is the envy of baseball. "We've gotten calls from agents over the last couple of years for guys that we hadn't even expressed interest in," Friedman says. "And they said, hey, my player's getting close to making a decision. He's begged me to just call you. Before he says yes somewhere else, he wants to know if you would have any interest." To me, it speaks volumes to the culture that's been created. We've talked about this for 10 plus years now, how the real guiding light principle for us is trying to become a destination spot where our own players don't want to leave and players from other organizations want to come. Obviously, it's easy to set our goals to win a championship, but we feel like creating that culture is not... But we feel like creating that culture not only attracts and retains star-level players, but also helps to get the most out of their ability. I feel like we've really gotten to a point where it's incredibly strong. The players only playing is the can't-miss 125-ton symbol of such a culture. Friedman wouldn't confirm the cost, which is said to be about $7 million a year. He says it's worth it. The rest of what makes the Dodgers, is not so visible. On December 1st, 2023, Friedman, GM Brandon Gomes, and manager Dave Roberts met with the free agent Shohei Ohtani and his agent Nez Belolio at Dodger Stadium. Friedman told Ohtani, "However difficult people may define our success over the last 10 years, I feel very confident that with where we are right now, our next 10 will be better. And if you join us, then I feel exponentially better about it." Friedman then talked Ohtani through the depth of the Dodgers farm system. "Baseball is designed for us to be at the bottom in terms of farm system rankings," Friedman said. "Picking at the end of the draft, having less international money, always being competitive, and so therefore not really being able to trade off players as they're nearing free agency. And yet, we're in the top three, top five every year." Ohtani subtly stopped him. "How?" Ohtani asked. "It is the existential question to the Dodgers' success, not how much, but how." Friedman answered Ohtani by talking about cohesiveness and collaboration, continuity of our group, principles that apply to more than the player development system. "How did the Dodgers build themselves into a destination team, a franchise so attractive that players like Tucker take less money to join? How did they avoid corrosive elements of satiety and individualism that typically follow one championship? How did they conquer the minefield that is postseason baseball? According to Friedman and key insiders with the team, these are the main architectural building blocks of the modern dynasty. Next chapter, the catalyst. In consecutive Decembers 2017 and 2018, Friedman pulled off two salary dump trades, one with the Braves and one with the Reds, to limbo underneath the first luxury tax threshold by resetting the Dodgers' tax rate on overages from 50% to 20%. Friedman saved $36.2 million in the 2021 and 2022 seasons. More importantly, the Dodgers were stashing payroll for a major purchase. We knew in 2018, in the next 24 months, that three impact players were going to be on the market, and at a young age, says a veteran baseball operations executive. Bryce Harper, Manny Machado, and Mookie Betts. We always felt that Mookie was the right guy, largely because of everything we knew about him as a person. The Dodgers did make a run at Harper, but with a four-year, $180 million offer that did not address his desire for a long-term home. When negotiations on an extension between the Red Sox and the Betts were nowhere, Los Angeles swooped in and traded him in February 2022. They signed him 5 months later to a 12-year, $365 million deal with $115 million deferred, bringing the present-day average annual value down to $25.6 million. Betts helped deliver a world championship in his first year with the team. He volunteered to switch between the outfield and the infield. "We've had a lot of really talented, impactful players in our clubhouse leading up to that," Friedman says. "But Mookie was really the catalyst that helped push it over the edge in terms of how we prepare, how we compete, and how every detail matters. You know, talking about base running and talking about defense is one thing, but showing the work that is required behind it is what matters. I feel like he was a real catalyst as far as pushing us over the edge to help create the environment we have today." Next chapter, the Hail Mary. The Dodgers prefer contracts with terms of 3 to 5 years to allow roster flexibility and to avoid paying premium money for declining players. "We have been very selective about the guys that we are willing to go long-term with," Friedman says. And for us, it is way easier if we've had a guy than if we're getting them from another team. "There are just very few guys out there that we would feel comfortable making these types of bets with. Mookie was definitely at the top of the list. Freddie was not. Only because we didn't expect him to really be available. Like most people," Friedman assured Freeman would return to the Braves when he was a free agent after the 2021 season. Just minutes before the start of the lockout that December, Friedman, Roberts, and infielder Justin Turner stepped away from Betts' wedding reception to place a call to Freeman. "Hey, we're not going to be able to talk for a little while, so just keep us in mind," Friedman told the first baseman. "Just don't forget about us," says Friedman. But the feeling was that they were just a Hail Mary. The Braves traded for Matt Olson to replace Freeman when the lockout ended in March 2022. The Hail Mary landed. LA signed Freeman to a six-year, $162 million contract that, with $57 million deferred, drops to an AAV of $24.7 million. In Betts and Freeman, the Dodgers' two best players were now also their two hardest workers. We are very attracted to players who make it a priority to prepare themselves to go with a baseball game that night, Friedman says. It sounds simple, but I understand that it isn't. It's not universal. I really enjoy looking out at 3 o'clock at the field. I really enjoy looking out at 3 o'clock on the field and seeing our superstar players doing early work. And then you look across the field toward the other dugout, and it's usually the 12th and 13th position players for that team who are out doing early work. I love that sight every time I see it. Asked to identify an unseen key part of the Dodgers, one of the team's baseball operations analysts, said, the culture of early work, Freddie, infielder, Miggy, Rojas, and Mookie have created. I don't know what that means. They are out before batting practice every day, talking ground balls and doing their glove work. That has trickled down to AAA, as well as guys who go up and down. It's an attention to detail and routine that our coaches have mentioned that they don't really see any other teams doing throughout the year. It comes down to the culture that has been built. Not the rah-rah culture, but a combination of preparation and expectation from the players to coaches to scouts to the front office. The players hold themselves accountable because they know the ultimate goal is winning championships. Personally, I think that's a big part of what Andrew is looking for makeup-wise in free agency and trades. If we give this guy money, is he going to care less or be unchanged in his desire to win? Next chapter, Astatine. This is how agent Scott Boras refers to Ohtani. At less than 30 grams in the Earth's crust, astatine is the rarest naturally occurring element on the planet. The rarity of Ohtani is not just he is a two-way player of unprecedented volume and skill. It is also that Ohtani volunteered to defer all but $2 million in annual salary from his 10 years. From his 10-year, $700 million contract, an unheard-of gesture driven by his desire to allow the Dodgers to spend more around him and made easier by his enormous endorsement income as an international icon. Last year, Ohtani earned more than $100 million off the field, says Friedman of the deferrals built into Ohtani's Dodgers contract. It was to a level I definitely would not have had the guts to propose. The deferrals turned Ohtani into a $46 million a year player. For luxury tax calculations, allowing the Dodgers to sign pitchers such as elite right-handers Yoshinobu Yamato and Tyler Glasnow and two-time Cy Young Award winner Blake Snell, all four starters pulling down $1.34 billion in combined contracts, pitched in Game 7 of the World Series last year. Shohei, says one Dodgers executive, Shohei changed everything economically. The size and the scale of the business exploded. The executive estimates Ohtani generates $200 million in annual income for the Dodgers. Boras puts the estimate at 200. Boras puts the estimate at $275 million. We had Ohtani's market value at $1.3 billion when he signed, Boras says. The fact is, the signings of Mookie, Freddie, and Ohtani are all greatly discounted. Freddie's contract is half of what he's worth. Ohtani offered the Angels a similar deal to remain with them. They passed, in part because they rejected the idea of deferred money. In bets, Freeman and Ohtani, the Dodgers, wound up with three future Hall of Famers and the core to back-to-back World Series championships because their original teams allowed them to leave. The Dodgers had been scouting Ohtani since high school. They knew just about everything about him, including how at age 15, he was so well-mannered and focused that he drew training goals and ideals to help him reach the center where he wrote, "Great drafted, first overall." I'm sorry, where he wrote, get drafted, first overall. The path to the center included reminders to pick up trash and keep room clean. He's such a neatnik. He will pick up errant gum wrappers on the dugout floor. Calm mind, burning heart, be someone people want to support. Read books. The Dodgers tried to sign him in 2017 only to lose out to the Angels, prompting Friedman's brother to text him, "Nice job selling Los Angeles." Two seasons with Ohtani have broadened Friedman's appreciation for Ohtani even more, given he has the discipline and the focus to arguably be the greatest player who's ever played. Friedman says, "What stands out is just how down-to-earth and normal he is. A lot of guys that are great at what they do have some narcissistic tendencies. He is exactly how you would draw up an ideal personality to match with that ability. How much he cares about winning, how much he embodies that on a daily basis with how he prepares and how he competes. He's got that killer streak in him." Next chapter, The Riddle of the Sphinx. What wins in October? It's an age-old riddle that has grown increasingly tricky with expanded playoffs. After the Dodgers followed 2-11 regular season, after the Dodgers followed 2-11, oh wow, 2-11, 211, yeesh. After the Dodgers followed 211 regular season wins in 2022 and 2023 with a 1-6 record in the postseason, the front office launched a deep analytical dive into what went wrong. The showing in 22 and 23 was so bad it bothered everybody, says the senior official who worked on the study. "I won't say what I found. But when we looked at everything from the roster to how to play to the mindset, the remedy came from within the clubhouse. What makes this team really special is 2 years ago, we felt like we needed to pay more attention to little successes throughout the year," says Rojas, who joined the team in January 2023 trade with the Marlins, "because this organization was used to dominating the regular season and not getting too excited for little moments within the season that make you ready for what is coming next. So, in 23, when we got slapped in the face again, the core of the team understood we had to prepare for October. We weren't prepared for the playoffs. How do we prepare for the playoffs? If we can really simulate a playoff game, it's like taking those games in the middle of the year and celebrating those moments, like you did something, like you want something. That's been the culture change. It's happened here a couple years ago," says Roberts of the Evolution. "We didn't solve the postseason, but I think that we really understood the postseason is a street fight. The regular season is a conventional boxing match. It's an old-school 12-round stick-and-jab fight with your technique. I'm not trying to bang analytics, but analytics and technique is the long game. The postseason is a UFC cage fight, and you've got to get your hands dirty because it's quick. If you don't have that mentality and a five-game series, you're going home. And that's what happened to us. First, the Padres, then the Diamondbacks, then the Diamondbacks. There wasn't any fear, and they came out swinging, and they were trying to get into the game, the boxing match, and we went home before we knew it. Roberts, too, has been an October difference maker. A manager's importance rises in the postseason because of the blink moments, unplanned situations that require urgency, not the data-thick stuff planning meetings in a boardroom full of people. Last postseason, Doc gave a masterclass in managing, says a rival general manager. The Dodgers are 24-9 the past two postseasons, including 10 come-from-behind wins, 6-1 in one-run games, and 4-0 in extra innings. Next chapter, the Maestro. While Dodgers have a robust analytics department, they do not emphasize it above traditional baseball operations development methods. It's the genius of Friedman that he creates a symphony from among the different perspectives of uniformed staff, medical team, player development, and analytics. These silos cannot exist separately, says one front office executive. Friedman is really good at that space. He's patient. He's not a reactor. He's a problem solver by nature. What we do best is more of the application of technology and analytics than just spending our way through it. The Dodgers still remind themselves about DJ Peters, a 6'5", highly athletic outfield prospect who dominated the hitting lab by smashing the ball 115 miles per hour, posting outliner numbers on a machine that measures ground forces and crushing, high-velocity pitching machine. After 5 years in the Dodgers system, Peters hit .197 in 70 major league games in 2021 while striking out more than a third of the time. He's now out of baseball. Says Rojas, I think the organization uses analytics as a little bit more than the players. I think the organization uses analytics a little bit more than the players. We have a really old locker room. I feel like we use it, but we feel like it's out there for them to know what we're doing, to know what we're doing. At the end of the day, we're not following it too much because we know winning is about what we do every single day to prepare. You'll see a lot of working on the little stuff. Preparation that way is maybe not as fun because being in a lab and hitting 106 miles per hour off the Trajack machine, we kind of put our preparation more into the little details that we can control because it's really hard to control everything that is out there. It's not a lab out there. Analytic labs, we have one. But is that the key to success? I don't think so. I think the key to this team is knowing what you need to do every single day to prepare. Next chapter, the next wave. The Dodgers are not above making mistakes. They traded O'Neill Cruz and Jordan Alvarez for next to nothing. They paid Trevor Bauer $61 million to make 17 starts before releasing him after MLB suspended him for violating its domestic violence and sexual assault policy. Consulting with key players is a valued source of information for Friedman, who doesn't stop there. He says, we try to get as much information as we can from teammates, coaches, clubhouse guys, media, broadcasters, as much information as we can just to make the calculated bet on whether or not they are fit or whether or not they will fit well within our ecosystem. And it's by no means perfect, but I think directionally, it's very helpful in our selection process. By adding Diaz and Tucker this winter, Friedman began leveraging the team's destination status. It's the next layer to Mookie, Freddie, Shohei core. Edwin Diaz obviously was at the top of our list, he says, but with a pretty low degree of confidence that we'd be able to get him, just because his team, the incumbent, also has similar resources. After the Mets caught Diaz a bit off guard with the signing of Devin Williams, another closer, and after hearing New York was slow to counter a request by Diaz, Los Angeles pounced with an aggressive bid. It wasn't until 2 or 3 days before we had agreed that we felt like this was our chance, Friedman says. Tucker turned down $350 million over 10 years from Toronto to take $110 million less over 4 years with the Dodgers. The owner's mindset is for all of us to not be flippant about where we are and what we do as much as we can to try and maintain this, Freeman says. This is a really special group to be aggressive, to enhance and augment it. We felt like it was the prudent play, and the level of partnership and appreciation for our fans who show up 50,000 strong every night and travel on the road, just the passion that our fans have. Yeah, we feel immense pressure to pour our backs into them. The argument of whether the Dodgers are too rich and too good for baseball will be decided at a labor negotiating table. There is no argument about what they are on the diamond, a star-studded team defined by its collective will. The big part of who we are, Robert says, is that we have our guys believing that it's bigger than themselves. In this day and age of self-proclamation, a lot of sports is individual. In this day and age of self-promotion, a lot of sports is individual driven.
1: Yeah, that's what it says.
0: But I think our guys do a good as job as anyone in sacrificing certain things for the best interests of the ball club every day, whether it's playing time, roles, whatever it is. And when you have players like Freddie, Shohei, and Mookie, everyone's going to be following in line. We're fortunate for these guys. We're fortunate with these guys. The players only playing grabs your attention, but Rojas, a $5 million utility infielder last year, he may be the best way to explain why the Dodgers win.
2: Excuse me.
0: After LA lost to Toronto at home in the World Series Game 5 to put them on the brink of elimination, Rojas sat alone in the third base dugout for 20 minutes. I'm thinking, this may be my last time at Dodger Stadium with a Dodger uniform on. Wow. Rojas says, I'm going to be 37 years old next year. I'm a free agent. I don't know if these guys want me back. I was taking a little bit of extra time to reflect on what an amazing ride it was. I didn't want to take my whites off because I knew it could be the last time. By the time Rojas finally returned to his locker, a text was waiting for him on his phone. It was from Roberts. You're in there at second base for game 6. Rojas had not started a game in 25 days. Roberts did not consult the data or the matchups. He simply decided he cannot bear the idea of losing the World Series without giving one of his team leaders a chance to play. Rojas texted back, I got you, Doc. It was Rojas who saved the season twice in the 9th inning of game 7. First with his two strike, tying home run in the top of the inning, and again when he threw off Isaiah Kiner Falefa at home in the bottom of the inning. When the guys on the team told me, you saved us, I said, no, I didn't save you guys. You guys saved me, saved my career, and gave me an opportunity to play another year. Rojas, who is returning this season on a one-year, $5.5 million deal, I feel that's how we all feel. They gave me the credit. I give the credit back. That's the reason why this organization is special. We all know that they're making a lot of money, right? We have the guys that can win a Cy Young or an MVP. But from my perspective, I don't see them chasing that. I see them doing whatever it takes for this team to win. Everybody who steps into this clubhouse can tell you the same thing. A month after Game 7, Rojas was sightseeing around the Treve Fountain in Rome. A man recognized him. "Thank you," the man said. "You are a hero," says Rojas. "We took a picture, but I've always thought I couldn't do it if I was on that bench, you know? You really feel like if you join this team, it's for nothing else than winning championships." That is the end of our section. Thank you for joining me on this wild ride with the Dodgers through Sports Illustrated. It's my first reading, so bear with me. Thank you, everyone, for joining me today. I'm CMF, signing off.
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4: Good morning, good afternoon, good evening. This is Colin Barker reading The Atlantic. Is Forgiveness Possible? 30 Years After the Genocide in Rwanda by Clint Smith. Hussein Longo Longo killed 7 people during the 1994 genocide in Rwanda. He oversaw the killing of nearly 200 others. He told me this on a warm March day in a courtyard in central Kigali, almost 30 years later. I had come to Rwanda because I wanted to understand how the genocide is remembered, through the country's official memorials as well as the minds of victims. And I wanted to know how people like Longo Longo look back on what they did. Longo Longo was born in Kigali in the mid-1970s. As a teenager in the late 1980s, he didn't feel any personal hatred towards Tutsi. He had friends who were Tutsi. His own mother was Tutsi. But by the early 1990s, extremist Hutu propaganda had started to spread in newspapers and on the radio, radicalizing Rwandans. Longo Longo's older brother tried to get him to join a far-right Hutu political party, but Longo Longo wasn't interested in politics. He just wanted to continue his studies. On April 6, 1994, Longo Longo attended a funeral for a Tutsi man. At about

0: 8:30 p.m., in the midst of the funeral rituals, the sky erupted in red fire and black smoke. The news traveled fast. A plane carrying the Rwandan president, Juvenal Habyarimana, and the Burundian president, Cyprien Ntaryamira, had been shot down over Kigali. No one survived. Responsibility for the attack has never been conclusively determined. Some have speculated that Hutu extremists shot down the plane. Others have blamed the Rwandan Patriotic Front, or RPF, a Tutsi military group that had been fighting Hutu government forces near the Ugandan border. Whoever was behind it, the event gave Hutu militants a pretext for the massacre of Tutsi. The killing started that night. Almost as if they had been waiting for the signal, Hutu militia members showed up in Longolongo's neighborhood. One group arrived at his home and called for his brother. When he came to the door, they gave his brother a gun and three grenades and told him to come with them. Within a few days, most of the neighborhood's Hutu men had been ordered to join the effort. The instructions were clear. Rwanda was attacked by the RPF, and all the Tutsi are accomplices. And to defeat the RPF, we have to fight them, but also kill all the Tutsi in the neighborhoods, Longolongo told me. Any Hutu found hiding a Tutsi would be considered an accomplice and could be killed. The pace of lethality was extraordinary. Although approximations of the death toll vary, many estimate that, over the course of just 100 days, that spring and summer, about 800,000 Rwandans, primarily Tutsi, were killed. Longolongo believed that he had no choice but to join the Hutu militants. They taught him how to kill, and how to kill quickly. He was told that the Tutsi had enslaved the Hutu for more than 400 years, and that if they got the chance, they would do it again. He was told that it was a patriotic act to defend his country against the cockroaches. He began to believe, he said, that killing the Tutsi was genuinely the right thing to do. Soon, he was placed in charge of other militia members. For Longolongo, the fact that his mother was Tutsi and that he'd had Tutsi friends became a justification for his actions. He felt he had to make a public spectacle of his executions to avoid suspicions that he was overly sympathetic toward the enemy. He feared that if he didn't demonstrate his commitment to the Hutu power cause, his family would be slaughtered. And so he kept killing. He killed his neighbors. He killed his mother's friend. He killed the children of his sister's godmother. All while he was hiding 8 Tutsi in his mother's house. Such contradictions were not uncommon in Rwanda. As Longolongo told me his story, we were sitting with Serge Wigamba, who works at the Kigali Genocide Memorial. Longolongo doesn't speak English well, so Wigamba served as our translator. We kept our distance from others in the courtyard, unsure who might overhear what we were discussing or how they might react to it. On April 22, 1994, Longolongo recounted, "He and an armed group of men entered a chapel where dozens of Tutsi were hiding. We killed about 70 people," he said, his gaze fixed directly ahead. "I felt like it was my duty, my responsibility. I had no pity." He put his fingertips to the side of his head. "I was brainwashed." After Longolongo got up to leave, I turned to Rigamba. He had been visibly uncomfortable at points during the conversation, looking down at the ground, his fingers stretching and contracting across the arms of his chair as if searching for something to hold on to. Wigamba is a Tutsi survivor, and dozens of his relatives were murdered in the genocide. The two men, roughly the same age, had never met before. But as Longolongo was speaking, Wigamba told me, he realized he had recognized one of the scenes being described. It was the chapel. He knew that chapel. Wigamba himself had been hiding there when Longolongo and his men attacked. His father and brother had been killed that day. Wigamba had barely escaped. Now he leaned back in his chair, covered his face with his hands, and took a deep breath. We sat in silence for a few moments. Wigamba doesn't deny that propaganda played an enormous role in persuading Hutu to do what they did. But looking at Longolongo's empty chair, Wigamba lamented that he had seemed to push responsibility for his actions onto others rather than holding himself accountable. Wigamba wants perpetrators like Longolongo to acknowledge that they had made a choice. They weren't zombies. They were people who chose to pick up weapons. They were people who chose to kill. 30 years have passed since 100 days of violence ravaged Rwanda. 30 years since machetes slashed, since grenades exploded, since bodies rotted, since homes burned, since churches became slaughterhouses and the soil became swollen with blood. Rwandans are still living with the scars of those terrible days. They are still learning how to calibrate their memories of all that happened. In my conversations with dozens of Rwandans this year, I saw how profoundly the genocide continues to shape the lives of the people who lived through it. There are people who protected their neighbors and people who brought machetes down on their neighbors' heads. There are people who hid family in their homes and people who handed family over to the militia. There are people who killed some so they could protect others. Survivors' recollections of those horrifying days are at once fresh and fading. Questions of whom and how to forgive, of whether to forgive at all, still weigh heavily. Over the past decade, I've traveled to dozens of sites throughout America and around the world to explore how crimes against humanity are memorialized. Rwanda has some of the most graphic sites of memory I've ever seen, places where the gruesome reality of what occurred is on display in sometimes shocking detail. And it is different from other sites I've visited in another crucial respect. In most of those places, few, if any, survivors are left. Here, hundreds of thousands of people who survived the genocide are still alive to tell the story, and Tutsi and Hutu live alongside one another as neighbors. I wanted to understand what public memory of an atrocity looks like when the perpetrator and the victim continue to walk past each other every day. I wanted to understand whether true forgiveness is even possible. A few days before we met Longo Longo, Rugamba had shown me around the Kigali Genocide Memorial, which opened in 2004. The memorial sits on a hill that is said to hold the remains of 250,000 people, buried in columns of caskets that descend deep into the earth. Some caskets contain the remains of an entire family. The skull of a mother might be sitting alongside the rib cage of her husband, the tibia of her daughter, and the femur of her firstborn son. The graves are covered by massive rectangular blocks of concrete, ornamented in garlands of pink and red roses placed by visitors. Wagamba works as a guide and coordinator at the memorial, and also serves as the vice president of the Kigali chapter of Ibuka, a civic organization that works to ensure that survivors of the genocide receive social, political, and economic support. Throughout my trip, he served as my translator and guide. He was 15 years old in 1994. He lost more than 50 members of his family, some of whom are buried at the memorial site. After the genocide, he recalled, his trauma felt suffocating. Every day he woke up after another cycle of nightmares and thought about his family. He missed them intensely. Working here was one of my ways to get close to them, he told me. We walked around the museum at the center of the memorial, which outlines the history that preceded the genocide and highlights photographs and stories of people who were killed. The goal is to demonstrate who they were in life, not to simply show them as corpses. But what stayed with me was the omnipresent sense of death. One room displays rows of skulls of people who were murdered. We heard wailing, and Wagamba went to see what was happening. When he returned, he explained that a survivor was visiting the memorial to see her father's resting place. When she walked around the room of skulls, she broke down. Members of the museum staff went to comfort her. Wagamba told me that this kind of thing happens often. As we walked back outside, the sound of the woman's screams echoed through the halls. Wagamba said that in the 16 years since he started working at the memorial, he's learned more about the way Hutu extremists used propaganda before and during the genocide. It made him wonder. I kept on thinking about what could have happened if I was born a Hutu, and what would have happened to me. Anti-Tutsi propaganda was everywhere in the early 1990s, deepening Hutu's suspicions of their Tutsi neighbors. In December 1990, an extremist Hutu newspaper had published the Hutu Ten Commandments, which called for Hutu political solidarity and stated that the Tutsi were the common enemy. The roots of this antipathy went back a long time. Before Germany and later Belgium colonized Rwanda, those who owned and herded cows were generally considered Tutsi, and those who farmed the land, Hutu. Under colonialism, however, these permeable class boundaries became fixed, racialized markers of identity, and much of the majority Hutu population, along with the Twa, a group that made up 1% of the population, lived in relative poverty under the control of an elite Tutsi political class. This inequality opened deep fissures. The anthropologist Natacha Nsabimana has written that the violence in 1994 must be understood as a part of a longer history that begins with the racial violence of modernity and European colonialism. As animosity toward the Tutsi grew in the mid-20th century, Belgian colonial power started to place members of the Hutu population in charge. In the years before and after Rwanda gained independence, in 1962, Hutu government forces killed hundreds of thousands more Tutsi fled the country. Tutsi exiles intermittently attacked Rwanda's Hutu throughout the 1960s. In the late 80s, thousands of exiles joined the Rwandan Patriotic Front, which invaded Rwanda from Uganda in 1990, setting off a civil war. In 1992, under international pressure, President Habyarimana and the RPF negotiated a ceasefire, and the two sides began working out a peace agreement. Hutu extremists, who saw the agreement as a betrayal, doubled down on promoting anti-Tutsi lies. Wagamba gazed out over the memorial's courtyard, recalling the messages that Hutu received from the government and the media in those years. What if I would have been approached with so much pressure from society and from my education? Hatred is an ideology and is taught at all levels of the society and all levels of community, so it is hard for a child of my age to do something different. Wagamba paused. He looked like someone who had missed a turn and was trying to see if they could back up. I don't want to give an excuse for the people who committed the genocide, he said, because they have killed my family. But I could actually try to learn some sort of, you know, like, empathy, which enables you to think about the possibility of forgiveness. Still, Wagamba told me, identifying with the killers in any way, even as a thought exercise, can feel shameful. Another part of him believes, I don't want to put myself in the shoes of perpetrators. I am a victim. That, he says, is the easiest way to cope with your wounds, but perhaps not the right one. After the genocide, Rugamba went to school with the daughter of one of the commanders who oversaw killings in his neighborhood. They sat in the same classroom. He knew that it wasn't her fault, that she herself had not held the machetes. But he wondered, did she carry the same beliefs as her father? Did she listen to his stories with admiration? Did she dream of finishing his work? For a long time, Wagamba said, his classmate's presence was a reminder of all that he had lost, and all that could be lost if history were to repeat itself. Years later, however, after Wagamba encountered his former classmate at church, he chose to put these thoughts out of his head. He told himself that she was not there to torment him, and he moved on. The scholar Suzanne Buckley Zistel refers to this phenomenon as chosen amnesia, describing it as a way for members of a community to coexist despite having had fundamental different experiences during the genocide. All over Rwanda, every day, for 30 years, many people have chosen amnesia. The facade of St. Famille Church in Kigali is adorned with vermilion-colored bricks and white tile pillars that form the shape of a cross. On the day Rugamba and I visited, a priest dressed in white held a microphone, his voice swelling in a wave of Kinyarwanda as the congregation nodded at his sermon. We sat down in a mahogany pew at the back of the church, and Wagamba pointed a few rows ahead of us. I hid under that bench for 2 months. After the genocide began, Hutu militiamen showed up at Wagamba's home and told his family that they were going to kill them. They told them to kneel down on the ground. Everyone did as they were told, except for Wagamba, who was so afraid he couldn't move. His father began praying. His mother cried. The men cocked their guns and pointed them at his family. Then suddenly, they stopped, Wagamba said. The men told them that they would let them live, for now, if the family paid them. So Wagamba's parents scrounged together all they could. They left us, but with the promise of coming back and finishing us off, Wagamba said. No one waited around to find out if they were telling the truth. As the days wore on, Wagamba and his family moved from place to place, often at a moment's notice. Eventually, they hid in the chapel that Longo Longo and his crew attacked. Soon after that, Wagamba and his sister and mother found themselves in another part of town, at St. Famille Church, which housed thousands of Tutsi during the genocide. Churches were a popular hiding place. More than 90% of all Rwandans were Christian, and many people hoped that the militia would not attack spaces that were sacred to both Hutu and Tutsi alike. Some Hutu who had been caught in the crossfire between Hutu forces and the RPF also sought refuge in churches. As a result, at St. Famille, Wagamba and his family sheltered side by side with the families of the people trying to kill them. Father Wenceslas Munyeshyaka, a priest at St. Famille, would soon become infamous. He traded his clerical robe for a flak jacket, carried a pistol, and according to multiple witness accounts, personally handed over Tutsi to the Hutu militia. Day after day, the militia showed up with a list of names of Tutsi who were believed to be seeking refuge in the church. Rugamba recognized many of the killers from his neighborhood, boys and young men he had gone to school with. Every day he watched people get killed, certain that he would be next. The carnage went on for more than 2 months. Hundreds of Tutsi were killed. Many women were raped. The United Nations estimates that up to 250,000 women were raped in the genocide. Another estimate puts a number even higher. During a pause in the church service, Wagamba and I slid out of our seats and stepped outside, into a light rain. About 50 yards away was a black marble wall with rows of names inscribed on each side. Wagamba bent down and pointed to the bold white letters of two names, Emmanuel Wagamba and Charles Wagamba, his elder brother and his father, who were murdered by Hutu militia members, then thrown in a mass grave nearby. This was littered with corpses of people who had been killed and left here, Wagamba said, gesturing towards St. Famille's parking lot. He pointed to another spot, to the left of the church, where he remembers watching Hutu militia force a man to dig his own grave before they shot him and threw him into. I feel so lucky to have survived, Wagamba said. When we were moving around those skulls and bones at the museum, I often felt like I could have been one of them. He looked back at the church entrance as people began filing out. Maybe the people that we were seeing in the museum. Maybe they were the same people that were with me here. In the Morambi Genocide Memorial Center, I smelled the dead before I saw them. Dozens of embalmed bodies were laid out across two rows of tables on either side of the room. I walked towards the back of the room and stopped in front of a body whose right arm dangled over the edge of the table. The woman's head was turned to the side. Her mouth was ajar, revealing half a row of uneven teeth on the bottom. Her skin, swathed in a powdered lime that had turned into a haunting white, was sunken in between her ribs. Her toes were curled and her left hand had been placed above her head, as if she were attempting to protect herself from something above. There was a rosary around her neck, a crucifix at rest near her chin. A black patch of hair was still present, the back of her head. Beneath it, a hole in her skull from where a machete had cracked it open. The Morambi Memorial sits in the site of a former technical school. In April 1994, a group of local leaders convinced the Tutsi in the area that they could find protection here. The center estimates that, within 2 weeks, 50,000 Tutsi had gathered, but it was a trap. Soon the school and the hill it sat atop were surrounded by several hundred men. They threw grenades and shot bullets into the crowd, then attacked those who were still alive with clubs and machetes. Thousands were killed. The exact number remains contested. The victims were tossed into mass graves, but some were later exhumed and put on display as part of the memorial. Today, these mass graves are covered with grass, and the school's 2 dozen classrooms serve as the centerpiece of the memorial. Leon Mubaruka, a Tutsi survivor who works as a guide here, accompanied me through each classroom. Mubaruka was 11 when the genocide had happened. He remembers everything, the bodies on the ground, the stench of death. He still finds it difficult to spend time in these classrooms. I did as well. When we stepped outside, Mubaruka saw me rubbing my nose, attempting to expel the lingering scent of the bodies from my nostrils. This place, in the morning, the smell is very, very hard, he said. We closed the door at night, and when we opened it, he widened his eyes, held his nose, and exhaled through his mouth. We walked into a building at the far end of the compound. As I crossed the threshold, I paused. In front of us, inside cylindrical glass tubes, I saw 20 corpses that were better preserved than the ones I had just seen. Many of these bodies were brown rather than white. Their skin looked closer to what it might have looked like in life. I walked towards the back of the room. In a single encasement were 2 small children. I looked down at the placard and read the first 2 sentences. The young boy died because of the massive attack to the head. The skull lies open and shows the still preserved brain. The child, who appeared to have been about 5, wore a light blue shirt with a pink elephant on the front. His mummified eyes were still visible, though sunken into his head. I stepped to the left and looked down at the hole in his skull. I leaned forward, and I saw the child's brain. I went outside to collect myself. Seeing this made the horror of the genocide more real. It left me feeling a mix of shock, despair, and rage, both deeply moved and profoundly unsettled. I thought about the other memorial sites I've visited. After the Holocaust, Allied soldiers found thousands of bodies in barracks, gas chambers, crematoria, and train cars. What if some of those bodies had been preserved and put in a museum? What if I'd walk into Dachau and seen the bodies of Jewish people who had been murdered on display inside gas chambers? Would that not compromise the dignity of the dead? Or was putting the full, gruesome reality on display like this a way to ensure that people would continue to respect its gravity? When I traveled to Germany a few years ago, one man I interviewed, the child of Holocaust survivors, described his repugnance at the fact that, these days, people take selfies at places like Auschwitz and Dachau. Surely, given what was being shown here, no one would dare do the same. Outside, a yellow-orange sun set behind the surrounding hills. On the 3-hour drive north of Murrumbidgee, I had marveled at the beauty of these rolling hills, covered in the thick leaves of banana trees. I'd passed women in the valleys below, bending over rice paddies, dipping their hands in the shallow water, men sweating as they walked bikes uphill, jugs of water strapped to the seat, children in flip-flops chasing soccer balls in front of shops where the smell of sweet potatoes hung in the air. Seeing the bodies helped me picture the roads that wrap around these hills, blocked by machete-wielding men, the land full of the dead and dying. Instead of smelling sweet potatoes when you rolled down your window, I realized you might have smelled corpses rotting beneath the sun. To Mubaruka, the vividness is exactly the purpose of a memorial like this one, as uncomfortable as it may be. "This is our past, and everyone needs to know this," he said. "Sometimes people can say the genocide did not happen in Rwanda," Mubaruka added, his brow wrinkling in indignation, alluding to those who claim that the violence was not a genocide but a manifestation of long-standing two-sided ethnic and tribal conflict. "Through this evidence, it's real," he said. "So that's why, for me, it's important to preserve this memorial in some physical evidence." Mubaruka's parents and sister were killed in the genocide, or at least he thinks they were. He never found their bodies. "I don't know where they would have been buried," he said. He paused and looked down. "I don't know if they are buried or not." A gust of wind whistled between us. "When you bury someone, you know he's dead. But if you don't know," he looked at me, then up at the sky, "even now, we are still waiting. Maybe we will see them." Rumors swirled around this community. People told Mubaruka that they had seen his sister, who was a baby at the time of the genocide. What if she had been picked up by a family and brought across the border to Uganda? Maybe she was in Kenya. I asked if he thought she might still be alive. "I don't think so," he said softly. 30 years, it's just..." His voice trailed off. For decades, Mubaruka had held on to hope, but it was a torturous existence. He saw his hope torture those around him as well. He knew people who, 15, 20, 25 years after the genocide, would walk up to a stranger in the market and grab their face, thinking they might be a long-lost sibling, daughter, or son. He decided he had to let go, or he would never move forward. Here again was his idea of a chosen amnesia. It was everywhere. Today, though he works at the memorial, Mubaruka and his surviving siblings do not discuss the genocide with one another. He says it's easier that way. Another reading of the Murrumbidgee Genocide Memorial Center and similarly graphic sites is that they are an outgrowth of the Rwandan government's desire to reinforce its power and control. Paul Kagame, formerly the Tutsi military leader of the RPF, became president of Rwanda in 2000, and he continues to occupy that office today. In some respects, he has been an enormously successful leader. Many of the Rwandans I spoke with praised him as a singular figure who was, through his insistence on reconciliation, managed to prevent another genocide. But the country's relative stability during this time in power has not been without a cost. International observers have labeled Kagame an authoritarian. His tenure has been marked by allegations of human rights abuses against political opponents, journalists, and activists. In 2015, the United States government urged Kagame to step down to allow a new generation of Rwandans to lead the country. Freedom House, a watchdog group based in the U.S., said in a 2022 report that Rwanda is not free. The government, it said, had been banning and repressing any opposition group that could mount a serious challenge to its leadership. In July of this year, Kagame was re-elected for a fourth term. Rwanda's National Electoral Commission said that he had received 99.2% of the vote. The political scientist Timothy Longman argues that sites like Murrumbidgee serve as a warning to Rwandans from the Kagame regime. "This is what we put an end to, and this is what could happen again if we are not careful, if we are not in charge." Longman is a professor at Boston University and the author of Memory and Justice in Post-Genocide Rwanda. He spent years living in the country as both a scholar and a field researcher for Human Rights Watch. He understands the impulse to create memorials that force visitors to confront what happened, he told, and he shares the view of many Rwandans that the bodies serve as a reminder to the world of how profoundly it failed to come to Rwanda. Still, he finds the display shocking and horrific. A calculated attempt on the part of the Kagame regime to maximize visitors' distress at the expense of the victim's dignity. Using the bodies to provoke a reaction, he believes, compromises the site's ability to meaningfully honor the dead. If the survivors had designed these sites, there wouldn't be bodies, Longman said. In his book, he writes about a conversation he had with a nun who had survived the genocide. It is not good to leave the bodies like that, she said. They need to find means to bury them. But Longman also writes about the perspective of another nun, whose sentiments echoed what I heard from Mubaruka. It has another role, she said. It helps to show those who said that there was no genocide what happened. It acts as proof to the international community. When Longman and I spoke, I told him how moved I had been by the stories that the survivors shared with me at the various sites I'd visited, even as I was cognizant of the fact that the memorials were ultimately accountable to the state. Longman considered my point. For the survivors at these sites, it's their job, he replied carefully. They're not telling a stock story, but on the other hand, they're telling their story every day. I don't think there is insincerity, but people know on some level what they're supposed to say, and in particular, they know what they can't say. It doesn't mean it's untrue, but as with anything in Rwanda, conversation is always constrained because you're in an authoritarian context, and there are consequences if you say the wrong thing. On July 4, 1994, after nearly 3 months of violence, RPF forces took control of Kigali, forcing the Hutu militia out of the city. As the RPF moved through Rwanda, nearly 2 million Hutu fled to neighboring countries. In the months and years to come, the transition government faced a question: how to achieve justice for victims while also advancing the goal of reconciliation. Eventually, more than 120,000 Hutu were arrested on charges of participating in the genocide. Rwandan prisons were overcrowded and teeming with disease. One of the tens of thousands of Hutu prisoners was Hussein Longolongo. In prison, he was forced to take part in a government-sanctioned re-education program. He initially dismissed much of what he had heard in the program as Tutsi propaganda. But as time went on, I became convinced what I did was not right, he told me. Longolongo also participated in more than 100 of what were known as Gakaka trials. Gakaka, which roughly translates to justice on the grass, had historically been used in Rwandan villages and communities to settle interpersonal and intercommunal conflicts. Now the government transformed the role of Gakaka court to handle allegations of genocide. Witnesses would present an account of an alleged crime to community-elected judges, who would assess its severity and determine the appropriate consequences. Because 85% of Rwandans were Hutu, the judges were overwhelmingly Hutu. A lot of Gakaka was actually about the Hutu community themselves trying to come to terms with what the Hutu had done. Phil Clark, a political scientist who has written a book about the Gakaka courts, told me, "It was Hutu judges, Hutu suspects, and often Hutu witnesses doing most of the talking. And genocide survivors sometimes were a bit reluctant to get overly involved for that reason." The courts convened for a decade, from 2002 to 2012. There were many delays, but for years at a time, all community members were required to attend weekly trials. By 2012, more than 12,000 Gakaka courts, involving 170,000 judges, had tried more than 1 million people. Nothing like this had ever been done on such a large scale anywhere else in the world. The legacy of the trials is mixed. The courts have helped Rwandans better understand what happened in 1994. But in many cases, flawed trials have led to miscarriages of justice. Daniel Bakili, the African director at Human Rights Watch, said in 2011 when the group released a report on the Gakaka process. If the trials helped some survivors find a sense of closure, they reopened wounds for others. They were sometimes used to settle scores. In some cases, Tutsi survivors wanting to exact vengeance on Hutu as a group made false accusations. Although public setting of trials was intended to ensure transparency, it also made some potential witnesses unwilling to testify. And many people stayed silent even when they believed that a defendant was innocent, afraid of the backlash that might come from standing up for an accused perpetrator. Some observers objected to the fact that only crimes against Tutsi victims were brought in front of the courts, while crimes against Hutu were overlooked. The genocide was terrible, it was serious, and justice absolutely had to be done, Longman told me. But it doesn't mean that war crimes and crimes against humanity committed by the RPF should be completely ignored. Wagamba told me that he did not think the process was perfect, but he said it was the most practical and efficient way to achieve a semblance of justice on a reasonable timeline. He also appreciated that it drew on traditions and practices that were created by Rwandans rather than relying on judicial mandates imposed by outsiders. Kakaka taught us that our traditions are rich and our values are strong, he said. Longo Longo, for his part, found meaning in the opportunity to come face to face with the families of those he had helped kill, to admit to his crimes, and to apologize. I asked him if his conscience is now clear. I feel so relieved, he said. He told me that he had become friends with many of the surviving family members of Tutsi he had killed after he showed them where the bodies of their loved ones had been discarded. I feel like I fulfilled my mission, he said. This revelation took me aback. You mean you are now friends with some of the people whose loved ones you've killed? Longo Longo nodded and smiled. After realizing that I was genuine and telling the truth, I've got so many friends. I wondered if friends was the word that these Tutsi would use to describe their relationship. I thought of a comment made by a genocide and rape survivor in the 2011 Human Rights Watch report. This is government-reinforced reconciliation. The government forced people to ask for and give forgiveness. No one does it willingly. The government pardoned the killers, not us. On the way back to my hotel in Kigali one evening, I spoke with my driver, Eric. Given the sensitive nature of his comments, I am only using his first name. Eric is Rwandan, but he was born in Burundi. His family, like many other Tutsi at the time, left Rwanda in 1959 to escape violence at the hands of Hutu extremists. They returned in 1995, after the genocide ended. I had read that, after the genocide, the RPF, now the ruling political party in Rwanda, officially eradicated the categories of Hutu, Tutsi, and Twa, on the grounds that they were false differences imposed on the Rwandans by colonial powers, categories that had only led to conflict and bloodshed. There were no more ethnic categories, the government said, only Rwandans. I was curious how Rwandans identify today, regardless of the government's directive, and I asked Eric about this. Some of them still identify. You can't stop that. Some people still have that ideology. But also, it's not something that is official. He paused and began to speak again, then stopped abruptly. It's not allowed. As he talked, I realized that, privately, Eric still seemed to think in terms of in Hutu. I live together with someone who was in jail for 18 years. Someone who killed people. I know him, Eric said. He's my neighbor. Eric told me he doesn't feel angry at this man. He has even hired him to do construction work on his house, and has had the man's children do small tasks for him. But as Eric went on, I noticed that he seemed to see this as a gesture of generosity, in a way of showing the Hutu that Tutsi are superior, that despite what the Hutu did to the Tutsi were still willing to help them, that they would never do to the Hutu what the Hutu did to them, because they were more evolved. Would you say that you've forgiven him? I've asked. Yeah, I have forgiven him, Eric said, nodding. But then he reconsidered. You know, you can't say that you have forgiven him 100%, but you have to move on, he said. We are not like them. I was struck by the texture of Eric's voice when he said them. It was laced with a bitterness I had not yet encountered during my time in Rwanda. Naturally, Tutsi and Hutu are not the same in their hearts, he continued. You will see. We are not the same. They have something bad in their hearts. They are naturally doing bad. That's how they are. We leave them alone, Eric said. We give them what we're supposed to give them. We try to live, to survive, to live with them. That's it. That's all. Still, we have to be careful, because we are not sure if their hearts have changed. 30 years is not enough to trust them, he continued. We work together, we live together, but we do not trust them. Albert Rutikanga was 17 when President Hamyarimana's plane was shot down. He heard the news on the radio and ran to tell his father. We will be killed, his father said. The next day, Hutu began burning Tutsi homes in his village, Rukara. His family quickly fled to the local church, where he and I now stood. On April 8, 1994, Rutikanga told me militia members arrived, screaming, with guns and machetes in hand. They surrounded the church. They threw grenades and shot bullets through the open windows. Waves of attacks continued for days. Rutikanga pointed to a pew on our right. My dad was sitting here and he was reading a Bible. That's how he was killed. His mother died in the attacks as well. Rutikanga was struck by shrapnel from the grenades thrown into the church. He lifted his pant leg to reveal a large cavity in the flesh of his thigh. Soon, the RPF arrived in the village and the Hutu militia fled, leaving behind hundreds of dead Tutsi. Rutikanga didn't step foot in the church again for 15 years. Eventually, he became a high school teacher. He often brought his students on day trips to the genocide memorial in Kigali. They were moved by the memorial. but he came to suspect that they didn't fully understand what had happened in 94. There had been so many years of silence. The students' parents, Rutakanga realized, were not having honest conversations about the genocide with one another or with their children. He decided he would try to recruit survivors to engage in direct discussions with perpetrators. Many survivors were initially reluctant. They would say, "Are you foolish? How can you forgive those people when they killed our family?" Rutakanga told them that these conversations weren't something that they should do for the perpetrators. "Forgiveness is a choice of healing yourself," he would say. "You cannot keep anger and bitterness inside, because it will destroy you. Forgiveness," he said, "is the choice of surviving again." Rutakanga found it just as difficult to recruit perpetrators. "They did not trust me," he said. In 2016, he approached Nassan Karenzi, who at 30 had been part of the militia that attacked the church where Rutakanga and his family were hiding. Later, while in prison, Karenzi confessed to his crimes in a letter he handed to the authorities. He was eventually released. Karenzi was skeptical at first. What if the conversations caused even deeper rifts? But he shared Rutakanga's sense that something needed to be done to foster deeper trust and reconciliation, and he agreed to talk with other former perpetrators about participating. Once they had about 20 people, perpetrators and survivors alike, Peace Education Initiative Rwanda was born. During the group's first meetings, facilitated by outside mediators, everyone treaded carefully. People were wary of revealing too much, of opening old wounds, the person who was responsible for creating those wounds, or the person who had been forced to carry them, might be sitting directly across from them. But slowly, the discussions became more vulnerable. People began to tell their friends and family about the organization, now called Peace Edu, and more joined. Today, more than 1,400 adults in the village have participated in Peace Edu workshops, and the group has reached 3,500 young Rwandans through its school-based programming. Peace Edu's office is a small concrete building with yellow walls and French doors that open into a garden courtyard. There, I met with four participants in the program, the two women, Françoise Muhongayari and Clemente Uwinze, were survivors of the genocide. The two men, Karenzi and Françoise Rukwaya, had participated in it. Rukwaya had a bald head that caught the light from above. He wore a checkered green Oxford shirt that seemed a size too big. The first thing he told me was that he had killed 8 people in one attack. Earlier on, he was 27, 94, and was later imprisoned. He, too, wrote a confession and was later released. Kagame has freed thousands of prisoners en masse on several occasions. Muhongayari wore a green and gold dress with frills that bloomed from the shoulder. She had a large afro and spoke in long sentences that rose and fell like the hills around us. She recounted running from the militia and hiding in a swamp the day the genocide began. When she returned to search for her family, she found her parents and 8 of her siblings dead. She and a group of other Tutsi hid in a house where they thought they might be safe. But the militia found them, poured gasoline on the house, and set it on fire. The home was engulfed in flames and almost everyone inside died. Muhongayari barely escaped. She still carries scars from the burns. "I lived a miserable life after," she said. "I had no one. I was living with so much depression until I saw Karenzi, who came toward my house, and when I saw him, I immediately ran away and tried to hide because that triggered me and made me think that he was coming to attack us. Karenzi came back again and again, each time asking for forgiveness. At one point, Muhongayari told him that she forgave him just so he would stop bothering her, but she didn't mean it. Not long after, Rutakanga approached her about joining his new initiative. Muhongayari wanted no part in it. These people had killed her entire family. How could she look them in the eye? Forgive them? No chance. Finally, Rutakanga persuaded her to give it a try. She could always get up and leave if it became too difficult. Yet, as she listened to Karenzi and others explain what had led them to commit violence and listened to them apologize, genuinely, for all that they had done, Muhongayari could feel something changing inside her. At the time, she had a heart condition that doctors could not accurately diagnose or treat. Her heart was weak, and she felt her body was beginning to fail. But she told me that after she was comfortable enough to share her own story at the Peace Edu sessions, to look at Karenzi and the others, Hutu, sitting alongside him, and to tell them all that they had taken away from her, she started to feel lighter and stronger. As she kept going to sessions, she said, her mental and physical health began to improve. She no longer wanted to die. She had a chance to live again. Uwinza was 18 when the genocide began. She was raped multiple times by Hutu soldiers. She contracted HIV from the assaults. Like Muhangayare, Uwineza was reluctant to join Rutikanga's initiative. But when she learned that other women who had lost their families and survived sexual violence were participating, she decided to try it. Over time, alongside the other survivors, she began to experience a shift. "I was able to recover," she said, holding her thumb and index finger together and slowly pulling them apart. "A little bit." Kerenzi said he had to learn to set aside his own guilt. "It was not easy," he said, "but it was the only way to demonstrate to survivors that he was not motivated by selfish reasons, that he truly wanted to help them find closure." The results changed the realities of daily life in the village. "When I feel like I want to go to her house," Kerenzi said, nodding towards Muhangayare, "I'm free to go there, and vice versa. We have built a very deep trust, and we live together as a community." Muhangayare leaned over and said something in Kerenzi's ear while placing her hand on his shoulder. They both laughed. Discussion groups like these are still rare in Rwanda. In other villages where Hutu and Tutsi live together, Muhangayare said, "People may act politely in public, but they are not fully healed. Small interpersonal conflicts bring out deep-seated fear and prejudice. Inside of those Hutu, they have a feeling the Tutsis are still bad. And on the other side, the survivors also feel the same way toward the Hutu," Kerenzi said. "I asked the group if, 30 years ago, in the immediate aftermath of the genocide, they could have ever conceived that they would sit together like this. They all looked at one another and shook their heads, smiling. We could have never imagined it," Muhangayare said. 20 miles outside of Kigali, at a church in Nyamata that is now a memorial site, the clothes that were worn by thousands of victims were laid across dozens of wooden pews. "The piles are so high that at first glance, I thought they were covering bodies. But they were only clothes. A white sweater with a single pink flower on the collar, a yellow dress with blue polka dots, a small pair of jeans full of holes from shrapnel, a kaleidoscope of muted colors." The guide at the site, a woman named Rachel, took me around the church, turned memorial, and told me her story. Both of her parents were killed in the genocide, as were her 8 siblings. She found refuge with a family who took her across the border to what was then Zaire. After the killing ended, she returned to Rwanda, this time alone. Rachel has no photographs of her family because the militia set them on fire. She still remembers their faces, but they have become blurrier. Now, when she tries to recall them, she does not know what is real and what she has conjured in her own imagination. "After the genocide, I felt angry," she said. "But nowadays, no. Because if you refuse to forgive someone, you have a kind of burden, and it is very difficult to move forward. I thought about a little girl's dress I saw in the church, with red roses embroidered along its sleeves and bloodstains streaking across its hem. So forgiving is not something you did for them, as much as something you did for yourself," I asked. "Yes," Rachel said, "for protection." This is, in so many ways, the story of Rwanda 30 years later. A story of protection. A country attempting to protect itself from another genocide, sometimes through deliberate forgetting. At the same time, memorials protecting the bones and bodies of those who were killed in an attempt to make forgetting impossible. Perpetrators, some who have tried to protect themselves from prison, and some who have tried to protect themselves from the poison of guilt that threatens to corrode their conscience. Survivors protecting the memories of their loved ones, but also their own stability. The contradictions are innumerable. As survivor after survivor told me, 30 years is not that long ago. The scars are still on the land and still on their bodies. It is impossible to truly forget. It is a decision to forgive, and it's a constant struggle.
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2: Next is the poetry moment. The poem is by Naomi Shahab Nye. The poem is entitled Kindness. Before you know what kindness really is, you must lose things. Feel the future dissolve in a moment like salt in a weakened broth. What you held in your hand, what you counted and carefully saved, all this must go so you know how desolate the landscape can be. Between the regions of kindness, how you ride and ride, thinking the bus will never stop, the passengers eating maize and chicken will stare out the window forever.

Learn the tender gravity of kindness. You must travel worthy. In a white poncho lies Ed by the side of the road. You must see how this could be you. How he too was someone who journeyed through the night with plans and the simple breath that kept him alive. Before you know kindness as the deepest thing inside, you must know sorrow as the other deepest thing. You must wake up with sorrow. You must see to it, till your voice catches the thread of all sorrows, and you see the size of the cloth. Then it is only kindness that makes any sense anymore. Only kindness that ties your shoes and sends you out into the day to mail letters and purchase bread. Only kindness that raises its head from the crowd of the world to say, "It is I you have been looking for," and then goes with you everywhere like a shadow or a friend. This is Ellen Mayer, looking for...

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3: Chapter 6, The Cowardly Lion.

0: All this time, Dorothy and her companions had been walking through the thick woods. The wood was still paved with yellow brick, but these were much covered by dried branches and dead leaves from the trees, and the walking was not at all good. There were few birds in this part of the forest, for birds love the open country where there is plenty of sunshine. But now and then there came a deep growl from some wild animal hidden among the trees. These sounds made the little girl's heart beat fast, for she did not know what made them. But Toto knew, and he walked close to Dorothy's side and did not even bark in return. "How long will it be," the child asked of the Tin Woodman, "before we are out of the forest?" "I cannot tell," was the answer, "for I have never been to the Emerald City. But my father went there once, when I was a boy, and he said it was a long journey through a dangerous country, although nearer to the city where Oz dwells the country is beautiful. But I am not afraid so long as I have my oil can, and nothing can hurt the Scarecrow while you bear upon your forehead the mark of the Good Witch's kiss, and that will protect you from harm." "But Toto," said the girl anxiously, "what will protect him?" "We must protect him ourselves if he is in danger," replied the Tin Woodman. Just as he spoke, there came from the forest a terrible roar, and the next moment a great lion bounded into the road. With one blow of his paw, he sent the Scarecrow spinning over and over to the edge of the road, and then he struck at the Tin Woodman with his sharp claws. But to the lion's surprise, he could make no impression on the tin, although the woodman fell over in the road and lay still. Little Toto, now that he had an enemy to face, ran barking toward the lion, and the great beast had opened his mouth to bite the dog, when Dorothy, fearing Toto would be killed, and heedless of danger, rushed forward and slapped the lion upon his nose as hard as she could, while she cried out, "Don't you dare to bite Toto! You ought to be ashamed of yourself, a big beast like you, to bite a poor little dog!"
1: "I didn't bite him,"
0: said the lion, as he rubbed his nose with his paw where Dorothy had hit it.
1: "No, but you tried to," she retorted. "You're nothing but a big coward."
2: "I know it," said the lion, hanging his head in shame. "I've always known it, but how can I help it?"
1: "I don't know, to be sure. To think of your striking a stuffed man like the poor Scarecrow."
2: "Is he stuffed?"
0: asked the lion in surprise, as he watched her pick up the Scarecrow and set him upon his feet while she patted him into shape again.
1: "Of course he's stuffed," replied Dorothy, who was still angry.
2: "That's why he went over so easily," remarked the lion. "It astonished me to see him whirl around so. Is the other one stuffed also?"
1: "No," said Dorothy. "He's made of tin," and she helped the woodman up again.
2: "That's why he nearly blunted my claws," said the lion. "When they scratched against the tin, it made a cold shiver run down my back. What is that little animal you are so tender of?"
1: "He is my dog, Toto," answered Dorothy.
2: "Is he made of tin or stuffed?" asked the lion.
1: "Neither. He's a meat dog," said the girl.
2: "Oh, he's a curious animal, and seems remarkably small, now that I look at him. No one would think of biting such a little thing except a coward like me," continued the lion sadly.
1: "What makes you a coward?"
0: asked Dorothy, looking at the great beast in wonder, for he was as big as a small house.
2: "It's a mystery," replied the lion. "I suppose I was born that way. All the other animals in the forest naturally expect me to be brave, for the lion is everywhere thought to be the king of beasts. I learned that if I roared very loudly, every living thing was frightened and got out of my way. Whenever I've met a man, I've been awfully scared, but I just roared at him, and he has always run away as fast as he could go. If the elephants and the tigers and the bears had ever tried to fight me, I should have run myself. I'm such a coward. But just as soon as they hear me roar, they all try to get away from me, and of course I let them go."
1: "But that isn't right. The king of beasts shouldn't be a coward," said the Scarecrow.
2: "I know it,"
0: returned the lion, wiping a tear from his eye with the tip of his tail.
2: "But it is my great sorrow, and makes my life very unhappy. But whenever there is danger, my heart begins to beat fast."
1: "Perhaps you have a heart disease," said the Tin Woodman.
2: "It may be,"
1: said the lion. "If you have," continued the Tin Woodman, "you ought to be glad, for it proves you have a heart. For my part, I have no heart, so I cannot have heart disease."
2: "Perhaps," said the lion thoughtfully, "if I had no heart, I should not be a coward."
3: "Have you brains?" asked the Scarecrow.
2: "I suppose so. I've never looked to see," replied the lion.
3: "I am going to the Great Oz to ask him to give me some," remarked the Scarecrow, "for my head is stuffed with straw."
4: "And I'm going to ask him to give me a heart," said the Woodman. "And I'm going to ask him to send Toto and me back to Kansas," added Dorothy.
3: "Do you think Oz could give me courage?" asked the Cowardly Lion.
2: "Just as easily as he could give me some brains," said the Scarecrow.
4: "Or give me a heart," said the Tin Woodman. "Or send me back to Kansas," said Dorothy.
3: "Then if you don't mind, I'll go with you," said the lion, "for my life is simply unbearable without a bit of courage."
1: "You will be very welcome," answered Dorothy, "for you will help to keep away the other wild beasts. It seems to me that they must be more cowardly than you if they allow you to scare them so easily."
3: "They really are," said the lion. "But that doesn't make me any braver, and as long as I know myself to be a coward, I shall be unhappy."
1: So once more the little company set off upon the journey, the lion walking with stately strides at Dorothy's side. Toto did not approve this new comrade at first, for he could not forget how nearly he had been crushed between the lion's great jaws. But after a time he became more at ease, and presently Toto and the Cowardly Lion had grown to be good friends. During the rest of that day, there was no other adventure to mar the peace of their journey. Once, indeed, the Tin Woodman stepped upon a beetle that was crawling along the road and killed the poor little thing. This made the Tin Woodman very unhappy, for he was always careful not to hurt any living creature, and as he walked along he wept several tears of sorrow and regret. These tears ran slowly down his face and over the hinges of his jaw, and there they rusted. When Dorothy presently asked him a question, the Tin Woodman could not open his mouth, for his jaws were tightly rusted together. He became greatly frightened at this, and made many motions to Dorothy to relieve him, but she could not understand. The lion was also puzzled to know what was wrong, but the Scarecrow seized the oil can from Dorothy's basket and oiled the woodman's jaws so that after a few moments he could talk as well as before. "This will serve me a lesson," said he, "to look where I step. For if I should kill another bug or beetle, I should surely cry again, and crying rusts my jaws so that I cannot speak." Thereafter he walked very carefully with his eyes on the road, and when he saw a tiny ant toiling by, he would step over it, so as not to harm it. The Tin Woodsman knew very well he had no heart, and therefore he took great care never to be cruel or unkind to anything. "You people with hearts," he said, "have something to guide you, and never need to do wrong, but I have no heart, and so I must be very careful. When Oz gives me a heart, of course, I needn't mind so much."
0: Chapter 7. The Journey to the Great Oz. They were obliged to camp out that night under a large tree in the forest, for there were no houses near. The tree made a good thick covering to protect them from the dew, and the Tin Woodsman chopped a great pile of wood with his axe, and Dorothy built a splendid fire that warmed her and made her feel less lonely. She and Toto ate the last of their bread, and now she did not know what they would do for breakfast.
2: "If you wish," said the lion, "I will go into the forest and kill a deer for you. You can roast it by the fire, since your tastes are so peculiar that you prefer cooked food, and then you will have a very good breakfast."
4: "Don't, please don't," begged the Tin Woodsman. "I should certainly weep if you killed a poor deer, and then my jaws would rust again."
1: But the lion went away into the forest and found his own supper, and no one ever knew what it was, for he didn't mention it. And the Scarecrow found a tree full of nuts and filled Dorothy's basket with them, so that she would not be hungry for a long time. She thought this was very kind and thoughtful of the Scarecrow, but she laughed heartily at the awkward way in which the poor creature picked up the nuts. His padded hands were so clumsy and the nuts were so small that he dropped almost as many as he put in the basket. But the Scarecrow did not mind how long it took him to fill the basket,
4: for it enabled him to keep away from the fire, as he feared a spark might get into his straw and burn him up. So he kept a good distance away from the flames, and only came near to cover Dorothy with dry leaves when she lay down to sleep. These kept her very snug and warm, and she slept soundly until morning. When it was daylight, the girl bathed her face in a little rippling brook, and soon after they all started toward the Emerald City. This was to be an eventful day for the travelers. They had hardly been walking an hour when they saw before them a great ditch that crossed the road and divided the forest as far as they could see on either side. It was a very wide ditch, and when they crept up to the edge and looked into it, they could see it was also very deep, and there were many big, jagged rocks at the bottom. The sides were so steep that none of them could climb down, and for a moment it seemed that their journey must end. "What shall we do?" asked Dorothy despairingly. "I haven't the faintest idea," said the woodsman, and the lion shook his shaggy mane and looked thoughtful. But the scarecrow said,
1: "We cannot fly, that is certain. Neither can we climb down into this great ditch. Therefore, if we cannot jump over it, we must stop where we are."
2: "I think I could jump over it," said the cowardly lion,
4: after measuring the distance carefully in his mind. "Then we are all right," answered the scarecrow, "for you can carry us all over on your back, one at a time."
2: "Well, I'll try it," said the lion. "Who will go first?"
1: "I will," declared the scarecrow. "For if you found that you could not jump over the gulf, Dorothy would be killed, or the Tin Man badly dented on the rocks below. But if I am on your back, it will not matter so much, for the fall would not hurt me at all."
2: "I am terribly afraid of falling myself," said the cowardly lion. "But I suppose there is nothing to do but try it. So get on my back, and we will make the attempt."
4: The scarecrow sat upon the lion's back, and the big beast walked to the edge of the gulf and crouched down.
1: "Why don't you run and jump?" asked the scarecrow.
2: "Because that isn't the way that we lions do these things," he replied.
4: Then, giving a great spring, he shot through the air and landed safely on the other side. They were all greatly pleased to see how easily he did it, and after the scarecrow had got down from his back, the lion sprang across the ditch again. Dorothy thought she would go next, so she took Toto in her arms and climbed on the lion's back, holding tightly to his mane with one hand. The next moment it seemed as if she were flying through the air, and then, before she had time to think about it, she was safe on the other side. The lion went back a third time and got the Tin Woodman, and then they all sat down for a few moments to give the beast a chance to rest, for his great leaps had made his breath short, and he panted like a big dog that has been running too long. They found the forest very thick on this side, and it looked dark and gloomy. After the lion had rested, they started along the road of yellow brick, silently wondering, each in his own mind, if ever they would come to the end of the woods and reach the bright sunshine again. To add to their discomfort, they soon heard strange noises in the depths of the forest, and the lion whispered to them that it was in this part of the country that the Kaleidas lived.
0: "What are the Kaleidas?" asked the girl.
2: "They are monstrous beasts with bodies like bears and heads like tigers," replied the lion, "and with claws so long and sharp that they could tear me in two easily as I could kill Toto. I'm terribly afraid of the Kaleidas."
0: "I'm not surprised that you are," returned Dorothy. "They must be dreadful beasts."
4: The lion was about to reply when suddenly they came to another gulf across the road. But this one was so broad and deep that the lion knew at once he could not leap across it. So they sat down to consider what they should do, and after serious thought, the scarecrow said,
1: "Here is a great tree, standing close to the ditch. If the Tin Woodman can chop it down so that it will fall to the other side, we can walk across it easily."
2: "That is a first-rate idea," said the lion. "One would almost suspect you had brains in your head instead of straw."
4: The woodman set to work at once, and so sharp was his axe that the tree was soon chopped nearly through.
1: Then the lion put his strong front legs against the tree and pushed with all his might, and slowly the big tree tipped and fell with a crash across the ditch, with its top branches on the other side. They had just started to cross this queer bridge when a sharp growl made them all look up, and to their horror they saw running toward them two great beasts with bodies like bears and heads like tigers.
2: "They are the colliders," said the cowardly lion, beginning to tremble.
3: "Quick," said the scarecrow, "let us cross over."
1: So Dorothy went first, holding Toto in her arms. The Tin Woodman followed, and the scarecrow came next. The lion, although he was certainly afraid, turned to face the colliders, and then he gave so loud and terrible a roar that Dorothy screamed and the scarecrow fell over backward, while even the fierce beasts stopped short and looked at him in surprise. But seeing they were bigger than the lion, and remembering that there were two of them and only one of him, the colliders again rushed forward, and the lion crossed over the tree and turned to see what they would do next. Without stopping an instant, the fierce beasts also began to cross the tree, and the lion said to Dorothy,
2: "We are lost, for they will surely tear us to pieces with their sharp claws. But stand close behind me, and I will fight them as long as I am alive."
1: "Wait a minute," called the scarecrow. He had been thinking what was best to be done, and now he asked the woodsman to chop away the end of the tree that rested on their side of the ditch. The Tin Woodsman began to use his axe at once, and just as the two colliders were nearly across, the tree fell with a crash into the gulf, carrying the ugly, snarling brutes with it, and both were dashed to pieces on the sharp rocks at the bottom.
2: "Well," said the Cowardly Lion, drawing a long breath of relief, "I see we are going to live a little while longer, and I am glad of it, for it must be a very uncomfortable thing not to be alive. Those creatures frighten me so badly that my heart is beating yet."
1: "Ah," said the Tin Woodsman sadly, "I wish I had a heart to beat." This adventure made the travelers more anxious than ever to get out of the forest, and they walked so fast that Dorothy became tired and had to ride on the lion's back. To their great joy, the trees became thinner the farther they advanced, and in the afternoon they suddenly came upon a broad river flowing swiftly just before them. On the other side of the water, they could see the road of yellow brick running through a beautiful country with green meadows dotted with bright flowers and all the road bordered with trees hanging full of delicious fruits. They were greatly pleased to see this delightful country before them.
4: "How shall we cross the river?" asked Dorothy.
3: "That is easily done," replied the scarecrow. "The Tin Woodman must build us a raft so we can float to the other side."
1: So the woodman took his axe and began to chop down small trees to make a raft, and while he was busy at this, the scarecrow found on the river bank a tree full of fine fruit. This pleased Dorothy, who had eaten nothing but nuts all day, and she made a hearty meal of the ripe fruit. But it takes time to make a raft, even when one is as industrious and untiring as the Tin Woodman, and when night came the work was not done. So they found a cozy place under the trees where they slept well until the morning, and Dorothy dreamed of the Emerald City and of the good Wizard of Oz, who would soon send her back to her own home again. Chapter 8. The Deadly Poppy Field. Our little party of travelers awakened the next morning refreshed and full of hope, and Dorothy breakfasted like a princess off peaches and plums from the trees beside the river. Behind them was the dark forest they had passed safely through, although they had suffered many discouragements, but before them was a lovely sunny country that seemed to beckon them on to the Emerald City. To be sure, the broad river now cut them off from this wonderful land, but the raft was nearly done, and after the Tin Woodman had cut a few more logs and fastened them together with wooden pins, they were ready to start. Dorothy sat down in the middle of the raft and held Toto in her arms. When the Cowardly Lion stepped upon the raft, it tipped badly, for he was big and heavy. But the Scarecrow and the Tin Woodman stood upon the other to steady it, and they had long poles in their hands to push the raft through the water. They got along quite well at first, but when they reached the middle of the river, the stream current swept the raft downstream farther and farther away from the road of yellow brick, and the water grew so deep that the long poles would not touch the bottom.
5: "This is bad," said the Tin Woodman, "for if we cannot get to the land, we shall be carried into the country of the Wicked Witch of the West, and she will enchant us and make us her slaves."
3: "And then I should get no brains," said the Scarecrow.
2: "'And I should get no courage,'
4: said the Cowardly Lion. "'And I should get no heart,' said the Tin Woodman. "'And I should never get back to Kansas,' said Dorothy.
1: "'We must certainly get to the Emerald City if we can,' the Scarecrow continued. "'And he pushed so hard on his long pole "'that it stuck fast in the mud at the bottom of the river. "'Then, before he could pull it out again or let go, "'the raft was swept away, "'and the poor Scarecrow left clinging to the pole "'in the middle of the river.
2: "'Goodbye,'
4: he called after them, "'and they were very sorry to leave him. "'Indeed, the Tin Woodman began to cry, "'but fortunately he remembered that he might rust, "'and so dried his tears on Dorothy's apron. "'Of course, this was a bad thing for the Scarecrow.
1: "'I am now worse off than when I first met Dorothy,' he thought. "'Then I was stuck on a pole in a cornfield "'where I could make-believe scare the crows at any rate. "'But surely there was no use for a Scarecrow "'stuck on a pole in the middle of a river. "'I am afraid I shall never have any brains at all.'
4: "'Down the stream the raft floated, "'and the poor Scarecrow was left far behind.' Then the lion said,
2: "'Something must be done to save us. "'I think I can swim to the shore and pull the raft after me "'if you'll only hold fast to the tip of my tail.'
4: "'So he sprang into the water, "'and the Tin Woodman caught fast hold of his tail. "'Then the lion began to swim with all his might toward the shore. "'It was hard work, although he was so big, "'but by and by they were drawn out of the current.' And then Dorothy took the Tin Woodman's long pole and helped push the raft to the land. They were all tired out when they reached the shore at last and stepped off upon the pretty green grass. And they also knew that the stream had carried them a long way past the road of yellow brick that led to the Emerald City.
2: "'What shall we do now?'
4: asked the Tin Woodman as the lion lay down on the grass to let the sun dry him.
6: "'We must get back to the road in some way,' said Dorothy.
1: "'The best plan will be to walk along the river bank until we come to the road again,' remarked the lion.
4: So when they were rested, Dorothy picked up her basket, and they started along the grassy bank to the road from which the river had carried them. It was a lovely country with plenty of flowers and fruit trees and sunshine to cheer them, and had they not felt so sorry for the poor Scarecrow, they could have been very happy. They walked along as fast as they could, Dorothy only stopping once to pick a beautiful flower, and after a time the Tin Woodman cried out,
2: "'Look!'
4: Then they all looked at the river, and saw the Scarecrow perched upon his pole in the middle of the water, looking very lonely and sad.
2: "'What can we do to save him?'
4: asked Dorothy. The lion and the woodman both shook their heads, for they did not know. So they sat down upon the bank and gazed wistfully at the Scarecrow until a stork flew by, who, upon seeing them, stopped to rest at the water's edge.
6: "'Who are you, and where are you going?'
4: asked the stork. "'I am Dorothy,' answered the girl, "'and these are my friends, the Tin Woodman and the Cowardly Lion, "'and we are going to the Emerald City.'
6: "'This isn't the road,'
4: said the stork, as she twisted her long neck and looked sharply at the queer party.
6: "'I know it,' returned Dorothy, "'but we have lost the Scarecrow "'and are wondering how we shall get him again.'
4: "'Where is he?' asked the stork.
6: "'Over there in the river,' answered the little girl. "'If he wasn't so big and heavy, "'I would get him for you,' remarked the stork.
4: "'He isn't heavy a bit,' said Dorothy eagerly, "'for he is stuffed with straw, "'and if you will bring him back to us, "'we shall thank you ever and ever so much.'
6: "'Well, I'll try,' said the stork. "'But if I find he is too heavy to carry, "'I shall have to drop him in the river again.'
4: "'So the big bird flew into the air and over the water "'till she came to where the Scarecrow was perched upon his pole. "'Then the stork with her great claws grabbed Scarecrow by the arm "'and carried him up into the air and back to the bank "'where Dorothy and the lion and the Tin Woodman and Toto were sitting.' When the Scarecrow found himself among his friends again, he was so happy that he hugged them all, even the lion and Toto, and as they walked along, he sang,
6: "'Toldy-ridey-o!"
4: At every stop he felt so gay.
6: "'I was afraid I should have to stay in the river forever,' he said. "'But the kind stork saved me, and if I ever get any brains, I shall find the stork again and do her some kindness in return.' "'That's all right,'
7: said the stork, who was flying along beside them. "I always like to help anyone in trouble. But I must go now, for my babies are waiting in the nest for me. I hope you will find the Emerald City, and that Oz will help you."
8: "Thank you," replied Dorothy, and then the stork flew into the air and was soon out of sight. They walked along listening to the singing of the brightly colored birds and looking at the lovely flowers, which now became so thick that the ground was carpeted with them. There were big yellow and white and blue and purple blossoms beside great clusters of scarlet poppies, which were so brilliant in color they almost dazzled Dorothy's eyes. "Aren't they beautiful?" the girl asked as she breathed in the spicy scent of the bright flowers.
1: "I suppose so," answered the Scarecrow. "When I have brains, I shall probably like them better."
8: "If I only had a heart, I should love them," added the Tin Woodman.
2: "I always did like flowers," said the Lion. "They seem so helpless and frail. But there are none in the forest so bright as these."
7: They now came upon more and more of the big scarlet poppies, and fewer of the other flowers, and soon they found themselves in the midst of a great meadow of poppies. Now it is well known that when there are many of these flowers together, their odor is so powerful that anyone who breathes it falls asleep, and if the sleeper is not carried away from the scent of the flowers, he sleeps on and on and on forever. But Dorothy did not know this, nor could she get away from the bright red flowers that were everywhere about. So presently her eyes grew heavy, and she felt she must sit down to rest and to sleep. But the Tin Woodman would not let her do this.
8: "We must hurry and get back to the road of yellow brick before dark," he said,
7: and the Scarecrow agreed with him. So they kept walking until Dorothy could stand no longer. Her eyes closed in spite of herself, and she forgot where she was and fell among the poppies, fast asleep.
8: "What shall we do?" asked the Tin Woodman.
2: "If we leave her here, she will die," said the Lion. "The smell of the flowers is killing us all. I myself can scarcely keep my eyes open, and the dog is asleep already."
7: It was true. Toto had fallen down beside his little mistress. But the Scarecrow and the Tin Woodman, not being made of flesh, were not troubled by the scent of the flowers.
2: "Run fast," said the Scarecrow to the Lion, "and get out of this deadly flower bed as soon as you can. We will bring the little girl with us. But if you should fall asleep, you are too big to be carried."
7: So the Lion aroused himself and bounded forward as fast as he could go. In a moment he was out of sight.
1: "Let us make a chair, and with our hands we will carry her," said the Scarecrow.
7: So they picked up Toto and put the dog in Dorothy's lap, and then they made a chair with their hands for the seat and their arms for the arms, and carried the sleeping girl between them through the flowers. On and on they walked, and it seemed that the great carpet of deadly flowers that surrounded them would never end. They followed the bend of the river, and at last came upon their friend the Lion, lying fast asleep among the poppies. The flowers had been too strong for the huge beast, and he had given up at last and fallen only a short distance from the end of the poppy bed, where the sweet grass spread in beautiful green fields before them.
8: "We can do nothing for him," said the Tin Woodman sadly, "for he is much too heavy to lift. We must leave him here to sleep on forever, and perhaps he will dream that he has found courage at last."
1: "I'm sorry," said the Scarecrow.
7: "The Lion was a very good comrade for one so cowardly. But let us go on." They carried the sleeping girl to a pretty spot beside the river, far enough from the poppy field to prevent her breathing any more of the poisons of the flowers, and here they laid her gently on the soft grass and waited for the fresh breeze to waken her. Chapter 9. The Queen of the Field Mice.
1: "We cannot be far from the road of yellow brick now," remarked the Scarecrow as he stood beside the girl, "for we have come nearly as far as the river carried us away."
7: The Tin Woodman was about to reply when he heard a low growl, and turning his head, which worked beautifully on hinges, he saw a strange beast come bounding over the grass toward them. It was indeed a great yellow wildcat, and the woodman thought it must be chasing something, for its ears were lying close to its head,
8: and its mouth was wide open, showing two rows of ugly teeth, while its red eyes glowed like balls of fire. As it came nearer, the Tin Woodman saw that running before the beast was a little gray field mouse, and although he had no heart, he knew it was wrong for the wildcat to try to kill such a pretty, harmless creature. So the woodman raised his axe, and as the wildcat ran by, he gave it a quick blow that cut the beast's head clean off from its body, and it rolled over at his feet in two pieces. The field mouse, now that it was freed from its enemy, stopped short, and coming slowly up to the woodman, it said in a squeaky little voice,
9: "Oh, thank you! Thank you ever so much for saving my life!"
8: "Don't speak of it, I beg you," replied the woodman. "I have no heart, you know, so I am careful to help all those who may need a friend, even if it happens to be only a mouse."
9: "Only a mouse!" cried the little animal indignantly. "Why, I am a queen, the queen of all the field mice."
8: "Oh, indeed," said the woodman, making a bow.
9: "Therefore you have done a great deed as well as a brave one in saving my life," added the queen.
8: At that moment several mice were seen running up as fast as their little legs could carry them, and when they saw their queen, they exclaimed,
9: "Oh, your majesty, we thought you would be killed. How did you manage to escape the great wildcat?"
8: They all bowed so low to the little queen that they almost stood upon their heads.
9: "This funny tin man," she answered, "killed the wildcat and saved my life. So hereafter you must all serve him and obey his slightest wish."
10: "We will,"
8: cried all the mice in a shrill chorus, and then they scampered in all directions, for Toto had awakened from his sleep, and seeing all these mice around him, he gave one bark of delight and jumped right into the middle of the group. Toto had always loved to chase mice when he lived in Kansas, and he saw no harm in it. But the Tin Woodman caught the dog in his arms and held him tight while he called to the mice, "Come back, come back. Toto shall not hurt you." At this, the queen of the mice stuck her head out from underneath a clump of grass and asked in a timid voice,
9: "Are you sure he will not bite us?"
8: "I will not let him," said the woodman, "so don't be afraid." One by one, the mice came creeping back, and Toto did not bark again, although he tried to get out of the woodman's arms and would have bitten him had he not known very well he was made of tin. Finally, one of the biggest mice spoke.
9: "Is there anything we can do," it asked, "to repay you for saving the life of our queen?"
8: "Nothing that I know of," answered the woodman. But the scarecrow, who had been trying to think, but could not because his head was stuffed with straw, said quickly,
2: "Oh, yes, you can save our friend, the cowardly lion who is asleep in the poppy bed."
9: "A lion!" cried the little queen. "Why, he would eat us all up."
2: "Oh, no," declared the scarecrow. "This lion is a coward."
9: "Really?"
8: asked the mouse.
2: "He says so himself," answered the scarecrow, "and he would never hurt anyone who is our friend. If you will help us to save him, I promise that he shall treat you all with kindness."
9: "Very well," said the queen. "We trust you, but what shall we do?"
8: "Are there many of these mice which call you queen and are willing to obey you?"
9: "Oh, yes, there are thousands," she replied.
2: "Then send for them all to come here as soon as possible, and let each one bring a long piece of string."
8: The queen turned to the mice that attended her and told them to go at once and get all her people. As soon as they heard her orders, they ran away in every direction as fast as possible.
2: "Now," said the scarecrow to the Tin Woodman, "you must go to those trees by the riverside and make a truck that will carry the lion."
8: So the woodman went at once to the trees and began to work, and he soon made a truck out of the limbs of trees from which he chopped away all the leaves and branches. He fastened it together with wooden pegs and made the four wheels out of short pieces of a big tree trunk. So fast and so well did he work that by the time the mice began to arrive, the truck was all ready for them. They came from all directions, and there were thousands of them, big mice and little mice and middle-sized mice, and each one brought a piece of string in his mouth. It was about this time that Dorothy woke from her long sleep and opened her eyes. She was greatly astonished to find herself lying upon the grass with thousands of mice standing around and looking at her timidly. But the Scarecrow told her about everything, and turning to the dignified little mouse, he said,
10: "Permit me to introduce to you Her Majesty the Queen."
8: Dorothy nodded gravely, and the Queen made a curtsy, after which she became quite friendly with the little girl. The Scarecrow and the Woodman now began to fasten the mice to the truck, using the strings they had brought. One end of a string was tied around the neck of each mouse, and the other end to the truck. Of course, the truck was 1,000 times bigger than any of the mice who were to draw it, but when all the mice had been harnessed, they were able to pull it quite easily. Even the Scarecrow and the Tin Woodman could sit on it and were drawn swiftly by their queer little horses to the place where the lion lay asleep. After a great deal of hard work, for the lion was heavy, they managed to get him up on the truck. Then the Queen hurriedly gave her people the order to start, for she feared if the mice stayed among the poppies too long, they also would fall asleep. At first the little creatures, many though they were, could hardly stir the heavily loaded truck, but the Woodman and the Scarecrow both pushed from behind, and they got along better. Soon they rolled the lion out of the poppy bed to the green fields where he could breathe the sweet, fresh air again instead of the poisonous scent of the flowers. Dorothy came to meet them and thanked the little mice warmly for saving her companion from death. She had grown so fond of the big lion, she was glad he had been rescued. Then the mice were unharnessed from the truck and scampered away through the grass to their homes. The Queen of the Mice was the last to leave.
9: "If ever you need us again," she said, "come out into the field and call, and we shall hear you and come to your assistance. Goodbye."
8: "Goodbye," they all answered, and away the Queen ran while Dorothy held Toto tightly, lest he should run after her and frighten her. After this, they sat down beside the lion until he should awaken, and the Scarecrow brought dinner some fruit from a tree nearby, which she ate for her dinner.
11: Chapter 10. The Guardian of the Gate. It was some time before the cowardly lion awakened, for he had lain among the poppies a long while, breathing in their deadly fragrance. But when he did open his eyes and roll off the truck, he was very glad to find himself still alive.
2: "I ran as fast as I could," he said, sitting down and yawning, "but the flowers were too strong for me. How did you get me out?"
8: Then they told him of the field mice, and how they had generously saved him from death, and the cowardly lion laughed and said,
2: "I have always thought of myself very big and terrible, yet such little things as flowers came near to killing me, and such small animals as mice have saved my life. How strange it all is! But, comrades, what shall we do now?"
11: "We must journey on until we find the road of the yellow brick again," said Dorothy, "and then we can keep on to the Emerald City."
8: So the lion, being fully refreshed, and feeling quite himself again, they all started upon the journey, greatly enjoying the walk through the soft, fresh grass, and it was not long before they reached the road of yellow brick and turned again toward the Emerald City, where the great Oz dwelt. The road was smooth and well-paved now, and the country about was beautiful, so that the travelers rejoiced in leaving the forest far behind, and with it the many dangers they had met in its gloomy shades. Once more they could see fences built beside the road, but these were painted green, and when they came to a small house in which a farmer evidently lived, that also was painted green. They passed by several of these houses during the afternoon, and sometimes people came to the doors and looked at them as if they would like to ask questions, but no one came near them nor spoke to them because of the great lion, of which they were very much afraid. The people were all dressed in clothing of a lovely emerald green color, and wore peaked hats like those of the Munchkins. "This must be the land of Oz," said Dorothy, "and we are surely getting near the Emerald City."
10: "Yes," answered the Scarecrow, "everything is green here, while in the country of the Munchkins, blue was the favorite color. But the people do not seem to be as friendly as the Munchkins, and I am afraid we shall be unable to find a place to pass the night."
11: "I should like something to eat besides fruit," said the girl, "and I'm sure Toto is nearly starved. Let us stop at the next house and talk to the people."
8: So when they came to a good-sized farmhouse, Dorothy walked boldly up to the door and knocked. A woman opened it just far enough to look out and said, "What do you want, child, and why is that great lion with you?" "We wish to pass the night with you, if you will allow us," answered Dorothy, "and the lion is my friend and comrade, and would not hurt you for the world." "Is he tame?" asked the woman, opening the door a little wider. "Oh, yes," said the girl, "and he is a great coward, too. He will be more afraid of you than you are of him." "Well," said the woman, after thinking it over and taking another peep at the lion, "if that is the case, you may come in, and I will give you some supper and a place to sleep." So they all entered the house, where there were, besides the woman, two children and a man. The man had hurt his leg and was lying on the couch in a corner. They seemed greatly surprised to see so strange a company, and while the woman was busy laying the table, the man asked, "Where are you all going?" "To the Emerald City," said Dorothy, "to see the great Oz." "Oh, indeed!" exclaimed the man. "Are you sure that Oz will see you?" "Why not?" she replied. "Why, it is said that he never lets anyone come into his presence. I have been to the Emerald City many times, and it is a beautiful and wonderful place, but I have never been permitted to see the great Oz, nor do I know of any living person who has seen him."
12: "Does he ever go out?" asked the Scarecrow.
1: "Never. He sits day after day in the great throne room of his palace, and even those who wait upon him do not see him face to face."
8: "What is he like?" asked the girl.
1: "That is hard to tell," said the man, thoughtfully. "You see, Oz is a great wizard and can take on any form he wishes, so that some say he looks like a bird, and some say he looks like an elephant, and some say he looks like a cat. To others he appears as a beautiful fairy or a brownie or in any other form that pleases him. But who the real Oz is when he is in his own form, no living person can tell."
8: "That is very strange," said Dorothy, "but we must try in some way to see him, or we shall have made our journey for nothing."
1: "Why do you wish to see the terrible Oz?" asked the man.
8: "I want him to give me some brains," said the Scarecrow eagerly.
1: "Oh, Oz could do that easily enough," declared the man. "He has more brains than he needs."
8: "And I want him to give me a heart," said the Tin Woodman.
1: "That will not trouble him," continued the man, "for Oz has a large collection of hearts of all sizes and shapes."
2: "And I want him to give me courage," said the Cowardly Lion.
1: "Oz keeps a great pot of courage in his throne room," said the man, "which he has covered with a golden plate to keep it from running over. He will be glad to give you some."
8: "And I want him to send me back to Kansas," said Dorothy.
1: "Where is Kansas?" asked the man with surprise.
8: "I don't know," replied Dorothy sorrowfully, "but it is my home, and I'm sure it's somewhere."
1: "Very likely. Well, Oz can do anything, so I suppose he will find Kansas for you. But first you must get to see him, and that will be a hard task, for the great wizard does not like to see anyone, and he usually has his own way." "But what do you want?" he continued, speaking to Toto. Toto only wagged his tail, for, strange to say, he could not speak.
8: The woman now called to them that supper was ready, so they gathered round the table, and Dorothy ate some delicious porridge and a dish of scrambled eggs and a plate of nice white bread and enjoyed her meal. The lion ate some of the porridge, but did not care for it, saying it was made from oats, and oats were food for horses, not for lions. The Scarecrow and the Tin Woodman ate nothing at all. Toto ate a little of everything and was glad to get a good supper again. The woman now gave Dorothy a bed to sleep in, and Toto lay down beside her, while the lion guarded the door of her room so she might not be disturbed. The Scarecrow and the Tin Woodman stood up in a corner and kept quiet all night, although, of course, they could not sleep. The next morning, as soon as the sun was up, they started on their way and soon saw a beautiful green glow in the sky just before them.
13: "That must be the Emerald City," said Dorothy. As they walked on, the green glow became brighter and brighter, and it seemed that at last they were nearing the end of their travels. Yet it was afternoon before they came to the great wall that surrounded the city, It was high and thick and of a bright green color. In front of them, and at the end of the road of yellow brick, was a big gate, all studded with emeralds that glittered so in the sun that even the painted eyes of the Scarecrow were dazzled by their brilliancy. There was a bell beside the gate, and Dorothy pushed the button and heard a silvery tinkle sound within. Then the big gate swung slowly open, and they all passed through and found themselves in a high, arched room, the walls of which glistened with countless emeralds. Before them stood a little man about the same size as the Munchkins. He was clothed all in green from his head to his feet, and even his skin was of a greenish tint. At his side was a large green box. When he saw Dorothy and her companions, the man asked,
14: "What do you wish in the Emerald City?"
13: "We came here to see the Great Oz," said Dorothy. The man was so surprised at this answer that he sat down to think it over.
14: "It has been many years since anyone asked me to see Oz," he said, shaking his head in perplexity. "He is powerful and terrible, and if you come on an idle or foolish errand to bother the wise reflections of the great wizard, he might be angry and destroy you all in an instant."
13: "But it is not a foolish errand, nor an idle one," replied she.
14: "It is important,
1: and we have been told that Oz is a good wizard," said the Scarecrow.
14: "So he is," said the Green Man, "and he rules the Emerald City wisely and well, but to those who are not honest or to approach him from curiosity, he is most terrible, and few have ever dared ask to see his face. I am the guardian of the gates, and since you demand to see the Great Oz, I must take you to his palace. But first you must put on the spectacles."
13: "Why?" asked Dorothy.
14: "Because if you did not wear spectacles, the brightness and glory of the Emerald City would blind you. Even those who live in the city must wear spectacles night and day. They are all locked on, for Oz so ordered it when the city was first built, and I have the only key that will unlock them."
13: He opened the big box, and Dorothy saw that it was filled with spectacles of every size and shape. All of them had green glasses in them. The guardian of the gates found a pair that would just fit Dorothy and put them over her eyes. There were two golden bands fastened to them that passed around the back of her head, where they were locked together by a little key that was at the end of a chain the guardian of the gates wore around his neck. When they were on, Dorothy could not take them off had she wished, but of course she did not wish to be blinded by the glare of the Emerald City, so she said nothing. Then the Green Man fitted spectacles for the Scarecrow, and the Tin Woodman, and the Lion, and even on little Toto, and all were locked fast with the key. Then the guardian of the gates put on his own glasses and told them he was ready to show them to the palace. Taking a big golden key from a peg on the wall, he opened another gate, and they all followed him through the portal into the streets of the Emerald City.
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Prevention, in focus. Breast health. No two breasts, not even your own, are identical in shape, size, or feel. But it's important to pay attention to what makes each one of yours unique so you can spot peculiarities early and start conversations with your healthcare providers if need be. Consider this your friendly guide to what changes to expect through the years and what to do if something feels or looks unusual, so you can take steps toward better breast health. Make Your Breast Guess by Erica Ellen Sansone. True or false? Your breasts should always feel the same. False. Breasts respond to hormonal changes throughout the month and all through your life. When you're young, the breasts feel firm and dense because there's more connective tissue and less fatty tissue, says Terilyn Carter, MD, a breast surgeon and oncologist at MD Anderson Cancer Center, Cooper University Healthcare in Houston. But as we age, there's less glandular tissue and more fat, so they may feel softer. They may also feel more, well, stretched out, because as time passes, the connective tissue that holds their weight loses elasticity and breasts may become more pendulous, especially after menopause, at which point breasts are mostly fat. Menopausal people on hormone therapy, HT, however, tend to have more glandular tissue, so their breasts still may feel firm. And if you still menstruate, you may notice that your breasts become swollen or tender before your period each month. During pregnancy, breast enlargement and tenderness, as well as nipple darkening and leakage, are totally normal. The takeaway? The truth is, people's breasts change differently over time, and there's not one specific pattern as to how, Dr. Carter says. Get to know what's normal for your body, and if you feel something unusual at any time, talk to your doctor. You know your breasts better than anyone else, says Dr. Carter. True or false? Having dense breasts is a

Researchers aren't exactly sure why. The reason may be genetic, or it may be due to the use of hormones that can increase breast density, or to something else. But don't worry, breast density isn't related to breast cancer survival. The takeaway. Breast density, rated from A to D, with D being extremely dense, is not an illness. Still having dense breasts means you should have a conversation with your doctor about whether additional imaging beyond a mammogram, such as an ultrasound or an MRI, may be recommended, says Dr. Prudy. Also, talk to your doctor about having a breast cancer risk assessment. They will consider factors including breast density, the age at which you had your first period, how many biological children you've had, your family history, and the results of prior breast biopsies. True or false? Breast self-exams are no longer recommended. True. Those plastic shower tag reminder cards are a thing of the past. We learned through large research studies that teaching women to do self-breast exam didn't reduce breast cancer mortality, says Susan Brown, RN, Senior Director of Health Information and Publications at Susan G. Komen. Most women didn't do it even when told to. But it is clear that breast self-awareness is helpful. What we have found is that women notice breast changes in the shower or when dressing, or a partner notices. Being familiar with your breasts is what's important, says Brown. The takeaway? The old-school breast self-exam you may have been told to do may no longer be an official ask, but that doesn't mean you should ignore your breasts. You need to get to know how they look and feel. If you notice anything out of the ordinary, don't just stay home and worry about it, says Brown. See a doctor. True or false? Going without a bra is bad for you. False. Your grandma might have told you that ditching your bras would accelerate the loss of elasticity that comes with age or affect your risk of developing breast cancer. Fortunately, she was wrong about both. There's no data to support the use or non-use of bras, says Yvette Lacoursière, MD, a professor and the vice chair of the Department of Obstetrics, Gynecology, and Reproductive Services at UC San Diego Health. Many women feel better and more supported in a bra, especially during exercise, but there's no medical reason to wear one. For some women, going braless is painful. If you feel a pulling or aching when you take your bra off, especially if you have large breasts, go ahead and wear one if it relieves the discomfort, says Dr. Carter. It's also fine to wear a bra to bed if that feels more comfortable. The takeaway. Whether you wear a bra or not is entirely up to you, says Dr. Carter. If you do wear one, make sure to find one that isn't tight and doesn't dig in and chafe, which can lead to issues such as nerve pain and rashes. True or false? Everyone with breasts can breastfeed. False. Breastfeeding isn't always an option. There can be many reasons you can't breastfeed, says Dr. Carter. For example, you may have had a mastectomy, have a premature baby who finds it hard to latch on, struggle with low supply or postpartum depression, or have a job that makes breastfeeding or pumping very difficult or impossible. I tell moms that a fed baby is a healthy baby. It doesn't matter how you feed them, says Dr. Carter. While lactation consultants can help with issues such as clogged milk ducts, sore nipples, a bad latch, and difficulty pumping, sometimes breastfeeding is not an option. That said, the benefits of doing so for both baby and mother are well documented. It's ideal if you can breastfeed for 6 months, says Dr. Carter. Babies who breastfeed receive antibodies from breast milk that help them develop strong immune systems, and they have a lower risk of ear infections, asthma, obesity, type 1 diabetes, and sudden infant death syndrome. Moms who breastfeed have a lower risk of high blood pressure and type 2 diabetes, as well as breast and ovarian cancer. The takeaway? There are numerous advantages to breastfeeding, but circumstances may prevent a woman from breastfeeding, and she shouldn't feel like a bad mom if she can't or chooses not to. A woman should be able to make her own healthcare choices, says Dr. Lacoursière. As long as you understand the risks and benefits, it's your choice. Breastfeeding doesn't define you as a mom. Ready for a lightning round? Go. You can't get a mammogram if you have implants. False. If you have implants, you will have additional images taken with the implants pushed back against the chest wall. You should schedule a mammogram a week before your period. False. Your breasts may be tender at this time, which could make the mammogram more uncomfortable. Do it a week after your period instead. You can get a yeast infection under breasts. True. Itchy red rashes caused by yeast can occur where skin folds rub together.

together. Treat them with an OTC antifungal such as miconazole. Your nipples remain the same for life. False. It's normal for nipples to range from pink to dark brown depending on a person's pigmentation. But they may darken when someone becomes pregnant, or they may become paler, with the areoli also fading, with age. Your mammogram will tell you if you have dense breasts. True. A new FDA rule requires all mammogram facilities to provide this info, though it does not require them to give the exact density score. Have your provider read the report and ask them whether supplemental screening is recommended. Mammogram Confusion Solved by Lauren Stryker, MD. It's the rare woman who doesn't vividly remember certain firsts. Her first period, first bra, first use of a tampon, first kiss, and yes, first mammogram. But for most women, the age at which they should get that first screening test has changed. Earlier this year, the U.S. Preventive Services Task Force, USPSTF, issued a new breast cancer screening guidelines suggesting that women get a mammogram every 2 years starting at age 40. Why the change? To start, breast cancer rates rose gradually among women ages 40 to 49 from 2000 to 2015, but they jumped by an alarming 2% each year between 2015 and 2019. In 2024 alone, an estimated 42,250 women are expected to die of breast cancer. What's more, non-Hispanic white women have the highest incidence of breast cancer, but non-Hispanic black women have the highest mortality rate. In fact, black women are more likely to be diagnosed with late-stage and more aggressive cancers than any other ethnic group, and they are 40% more likely to die of breast cancer than are white women. Why are so many women, particularly non-white women, getting cancer that starts earlier and is more aggressive? The answer is complicated and not specifically addressed by the USPSTF, beyond the acknowledgement that healthcare and sociocultural inequities, along with genetic factors, contribute to high rates of breast cancer in certain groups. What is clear is that too many women are dying. The primary job of the USPSTF was to make sure any cancer would be detected in its most treatable stages. The goal is to save as many lives as possible, but avoid the expense, inconvenience, and anxiety of overscreening. It's a delicate balance, and the new guidelines are where the task force landed. Getting up to date. The previous recommendations, issued in 2016, suggested a first mammogram at age 50 for women at average risk, with a doctor deciding if an individual needed earlier screening based on factors such as family history of breast cancer. The new recommendation states that women at average and high risk of breast cancer should have either a regular 2D digital mammogram or a digital breast tomosynthesis 3D mammogram every 2 years, starting at age 40. To be clear, these recommendations do not apply to women who have a genetic mutation associated with a very high risk of breast cancer. Those with a previous breast cancer diagnosis, people who have received radiation to the chest, or women who have had abnormal cells detected on a prior breast biopsy. If you fall into any one of those categories, follow your doctor's direction on screenings. The new recommendations also do not address screening for women over 74, leaving that decision to clinicians. Left up to individual doctors as well is whether the women with dense breasts should have supplemental screening such as an MRI or an ultrasound. A first mammogram may not be nearly as exciting as your first bra or your first kiss, but it is a life-saving opportunity. So if you're over 40 and you haven't had a mammogram in the past 2 years, it's time to check in with your physician about scheduling one. Cancer signs to keep in mind. Lumps aren't the only red flag. Alert your physician if you experience any of the symptoms below so they can examine your breasts and prescribe imaging if necessary. Don't be afraid to speak up, says Mary Almazri, MD, a breast medical oncologist at Cedars-Sinai Tower Hematology Oncology in Beverly Hills. Thickening or dimpling of skin on the breast. Areas of redness or swelling on the breast. A nipple that is flat, blistering, scaling, inverted, or unusually red. Nipple discharge that is not breast milk, including blood. An itchy, painful, or tender breast. Flaky skin on the breast. A change in the size or shape of the breast. A lump in the breast or underarm, especially one that's hard and immovable.
a swollen lymph node near the armpit. 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Dr. Stryker is a clinical professor of obstetrics and gynecology at Northwestern University's Feinberg School of Medicine and the host of the podcast, Dr. Stryker's Inside Information. 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Hooray for some good news. Research has consistently shown that altering certain factors over which you have control can both reduce your risk of getting breast cancer and help reduce the odds of recurrence if you have had it. It's estimated that about one-third of breast cancers could be prevented with lifestyle changes, particularly those that help maintain proper nutrition, says Doraya El Ashri, Ph.D., Chief Scientific Officer at the Breast Cancer Research Foundation, BCRF. A woman's weight after menopause may be especially important. An excess of fat may increase systemic estrogen levels, and estrogen in turn may stimulate some cancers, says Elizabeth Komen, M.D., a medical oncologist at NYU Langone Health and the author of All in Her Head, The Truth and Lies, Early Medicine Taught Us About Women's Bodies and Why It Matters Today. Being even moderately overweight can also contribute to chronic inflammation. Some inflammation is important to fight off infections and disease, but when the inflammatory response is overstimulated because of autoimmune disease or other stressors, such as smoking, stress, and obesity, these immune cells and chemicals don't turn off. Think of it like planting a rose seed in Antarctica, says Dr. Komen. It's not going to grow in that environment. But if you plant it in a place with optimal temperature, soil, sun, and water, it's going to thrive. Cancer is not dissimilar to that. An inflammatory state can promote a type of microenvironment in the body that allows cancers to grow and spread, and that's what we're trying to modulate. Basically, we want to create an inhospitable Antarctica for cancer cells. Below are four ways to do just that, while also lowering your risk of developing conditions like heart disease and type 2 diabetes. Number one, exercise regularly. This means getting 150 or more minutes of moderate exercise every week. That equals about 20 minutes a day. It's doable. It could be a brisk walk, a yoga class, a bike ride, or whatever else gets you moving and makes your heart pump. Researchers have found that regular physical activity not only is linked to a lower risk of breast cancer, but also could help you recover if you do develop the disease. Scientific data is suggesting that the building of muscle mass and strength is important because it helps reduce inflammation, which reduces the risk of breast cancer recurrence, says El Ashri. A leading investigator at BCRF is studying the link between exercise and breast cancer, focusing on irisin, a substance released by the muscles during exercise that may help slow the development of breast cancer, possibly by activating the immune system, she says. Number two, limit alcohol. There is an association between alcohol consumption, even having one alcoholic beverage every night, and breast cancer risk. So it's a smart idea to reduce alcohol intake, says El Ashri. To be exact, data has shown that one drink a night can increase your relative risk by 7%. But you don't need to say no to every glass of rosé. I tell my patients to keep consumption down to less than 3 glasses of wine or other alcohol per week, says Dr. Komen. Bonus, cutting down on cocktails also helps lower your risk of stroke, liver disease, and other conditions. Number three, focus on fiber. You don't have to give up meat completely or become a vegan, but reducing processed foods and elevating the plant-forward side of your diet is key, says El Ashri. This kind of diet is anti-inflammatory, and high-fiber cruciferous vegetables help to boost fiber intake. It also helps you maintain a healthy body composition and provides important phytonutrients with anti-cancer activity. One meta-analysis even found that with every additional 10 grams of daily fiber she eats, a woman's risk of developing breast cancer drops by 7%. Turn the page for ideas on how to reach that high fiber goal.
Number four, consider your hormone use. While some earlier research suggested that higher continuous estrogen levels might be linked to increased risk of breast cancer, estrogen is not inherently a bad thing. We want to be careful when we're talking about oral contraceptives or hormone therapy, or HT, during menopause, Dr. Coleman says. We need to balance the risks and benefits of taking these medications. HT can be very appropriate for some women, even for those who have a family history of breast cancer. You need to have a candid discussion with your doctor about the severity of your menopause symptoms, your family history of cancer, and your individual concerns. Nutrition for Healthy Breasts by Gian Myers. You know that eating more calories than you burn can cause your body to accumulate fat. What you may not realize is that the makeup of the calories we consume also affects the makeup of our fat, which in turn impacts our risk for conditions like breast cancer and type 2 diabetes. Given that breasts are composed largely of fat, it makes sense that diet matters to breast health. We've learned that fat tissue is not an inert substance that just sits there. It's a very active organ that has a lot of important functions in our body, like storing and releasing energy when appropriate, says Neil Iyengar, MD, a breast oncologist at Memorial Sloan Kettering Cancer Center, who oversees the center's research on healthy living. As a result, the health of the fat tissue in the breast is a reflection of both overall metabolic health and the health of the breast itself. Essentially, what's on your plate affects fat tissue throughout your body, including in your breasts. The caliber of your food is important to breast health as well. The quality of your diet can influence things like hormone signaling in the body as a whole, but also hormone signaling specifically within the breast that can trigger inflammation, says Dr. Iyengar. That inflammation has some significant consequences, including increasing the risk of developing breast cancer. In people who already have breast cancer, it can increase the risk that the cancer may become resistant to therapies and recur. To reduce inflammation, Dr. Iyengar recommends a plant-forward diet heavy on nutrient-dense foods and light on processed meats and high-sugar snacks. The most important factor when considering diet is the overall dietary pattern, he says. Eating a diet rich in vegetables, fruit, beans, and whole grains has many positive effects. Here are a few foods to load up on and a few to limit. Load up on non-starchy vegetables. This means green, leafy, or cruciferous vegetables like broccoli, spinach, and okra. Many people overlook vegetables as a protein source, but you can get protein from vegetables that also have fiber, says Dr. Iyengar. For example, 1 cup of cooked broccoli contains 3 grams of protein and 5 grams of fiber, while 2 cups of cooked okra contain 6 grams of protein and 8 grams of fiber. As a bonus, green, leafy vegetables have many types of phytochemicals and nutrients that can be protective, improving insulin signaling and reducing the inflammation. Lentils. One of Dr. Iyengar's top recommendations is legumes like beans and lentils. They're packed with protein and high in fiber, and one study found that women who ate beans or lentils twice a week or more had a 24% lower risk of developing breast cancer than those who ate them less than once a month. Legumes will fill you up with really wholesome, high-quality calories, he says. His personal faves, air-dried lentils that you can pop as a snack, or a can of chickpeas oven-roasted on Sunday and added to meals throughout the week. Yep, fruit. All kinds. While certain varieties like blueberries and peaches have been associated with reduced breast cancer risk in some studies, Dr. Iyengar subscribes to the eat the rainbow philosophy. When you have more diversity in your fruit intake, you'll get a lot of phytochemicals and carotenoids, which are health-promoting compounds. Limit sugar-sweetened beverages. Sugary beverages, of course, aren't exactly health food drinks. Beyond their non-nutritive calories, they can impact the gut microbiome in a negative way that can limit the number of good bacteria, which is bad for both breast health and overall health, says Dr. Iyengar. Ultra-processed and highly processed foods. We're looking at you, fast food burgers and pepperoni pizzas. Highly processed red meat can generate compounds that are potentially carcinogenic, says Dr. Iyengar. What I typically recommend when it comes to meat is to limit it to about 20% of your diet, and when you do eat it, to consume lean meats.
If you eat red meat, keep it to no more than 3 portions a week, or 12 to 18 ounces total. A word about breastfeeding. Whether you're nursing or pumping, the Centers for Disease Control and Prevention recommend that moderately active women who are breastfeeding add 340 to 400 calories, i.e. a hearty snack, to their pre-pregnancy daily caloric total. But the advice on nutrition stays largely the same. Often you need to consume more calories to support the production of healthy breast milk, but those should be healthy calories, says Dr. Iyengar. If you're eating a diet rich in whole grains, fiber, fruit, and vegetables, that's going to support healthy breast milk production, which is good for the health of the breast and your baby. Food. Nutrition. Eat for your eyes. Delish ways to protect your peepers. By Alyssa Young. Recipes by Christina Couric. Sunglasses and regular eye exams are vision no-brainers, but one less obvious habit is essential to optimal eye health, eating nourishing food. Nutrition is the ultimate form of preventative medicine, and your eye health is no exception, says Jacqueline London, RD, author of Dressing on the Side and Other Diet Myths Debunked. Certain nutrients specifically support overall eye health, which can help stave off the development of conditions that may impair vision, such as cataracts and macular degeneration. In addition, blood vessels deliver nutrients all over your body, including to your eyes, so prioritizing heart-healthy foods is also essential for our peepers, London says. Regular exercise and quality sleep contribute to good heart health, too. Nibble on these vision supporters. Carrots. Mom was right. Carrots really can help your eyesight. One cup packs more than 100% of your daily vitamin A needs. It plays a role in the production of rhodopsin, a pigment in your retina that's needed for low light and night vision, says London. Carrots are also a source of carotenoids, as well as lutein and zeaxanthin, antioxidants key to eye health. Avocado, packed with heart-healthy monounsaturated fats that help protect blood vessels from harmful plaque buildup. This fruit is also a good source of vitamins C and E, antioxidants that may help reduce the risk of cataracts, and age-related macular degeneration, London says. Avocado and carrot tartines. Active 25 minutes, total 25 minutes, serves 4. Thinly slice 2 scallions and set aside dark greens. Transfer remaining scallions to medium bowl. Add 1/2 cup roasted salted almonds, 1/3 cup dried apricots, and 1/4 cup cilantro, all chopped, along with 1/4 Fresno chili, thinly sliced, 3/4 teaspoons cumin seeds, toasted, 1 tablespoon each olive oil and fresh lemon juice, and 1/4 teaspoon kosher salt, and toss to combine. Using julienne peeler, shave 1 large carrot, peeled, into strands, into almond mixture, then toss. Divide 1 large ripe Haas avocado, sliced, among 4 slices sourdough or whole grain rustic bread, toasted, and gently mash with fork. Season with a pinch of salt and drizzle on 1.5 tablespoons of lemon juice. Spoon carrot salad on top, then sprinkle with reserved dark scallion greens. Per serving, about 358 calories, 22.5 grams fat, 2.5 grams saturated fat, 0 milligrams cholesterol, 442 milligrams sodium, 35 grams carb, 8 grams fiber, 10 grams sugar, 0.5 grams added sugar, 9 grams protein. Sweet potato. 1 medium spud provides an entire day's worth of vitamin A, which can help safeguard eye tissue from damage, says London. You'll also get fiber, which may help lower cholesterol levels, and potassium, a key mineral for blood pressure regulation, both crucial for healthy blood vessels and therefore eye tissue. Sunflower seeds. 1 ounce serving of sunflower seeds delivers 50% of your daily vitamin E, which helps protect your eyes from free radicals, molecules that can damage eye tissue and affect vision, London says. You'll also get heart-friendly fiber and protein. Breakfast.
savory egg custard. Think beyond scrambled. Whisk eggs, then steam them for a silky, spoonable morning meal. Active 20 minutes, total 25 minutes. Serves 4. 6 large eggs, kosher salt. 2.5 cups low-sodium vegetable broth, warmed. 1 tablespoon olive oil, 2 cloves garlic smashed, 1 pound small baby bok choy quartered lengthwise, sesame or chili oil for drizzling, 2 scallions thinly sliced. Place steaming rack in large pot with tight-fitting lid. Pour in enough water to come up to just below rack and bring to boil. Reduce heat to a simmer. Place 9-inch round cake pan, 2 inches tall, on rack. In large bowl, whisk eggs with a half teaspoon salt. While whisking, slowly add broth until incorporated. Pour into cake pan, cover pot, and cook until custard is set around edges, but middle still jiggles. 12 to 14 minutes. Meanwhile, heat olive oil in large skillet on medium. Add garlic and cook until starting to sizzle, 1 to 2 minutes. Add bok choy, season with 1/8 teaspoon salt, and cook, tossing occasionally. 2 minutes. Add 1 tablespoon water, cover, and steam, tossing occasionally until tender and slightly brown, 4 to 6 minutes. Serve egg custard with bok choy drizzled with sesame oil or chili oil if desired and sprinkled with scallions. Per serving, about 181 calories, 12.5 grams of fat, 3 grams saturated fat, 279 milligrams cholesterol, 564 milligrams sodium, 5 grams carb, 1 gram fiber, 2 grams sugar, 0 grams added sugar, 12 grams protein. Up your grain game. These 5 grains deliver big wins for your health and your taste buds. By Becca Miller. Frieke. This durum wheat-based grain has a complex earthy flavor. It is rich in minerals such as manganese, which assists vitamin K in the blood clotting process, and zinc, which is important for maintaining a healthy sense of smell and taste. Bulgur. A featured ingredient in tabbouleh, this cracked wheat is favored for its slightly sweet, nutty flavor. A 1-cup serving provides 20% of your daily magnesium, which plays a key role in bone health and blood sugar regulation. Quinoa. Native to South America, quinoa is technically a seed, cosplaying as a grain. It's an excellent source of plant-based protein. 1 cup of cooked quinoa has 8 grams. It is also naturally gluten-free. Teff. This grain, eaten whole or ground into flour, is a nutrient powerhouse. It is high in protein and fiber and offers minerals such as copper, phosphorus, and magnesium, key for supporting muscle and nerve function. Farro. To get a hearty dinner on the table fast, reach for quick-cooking farro. The chewy grain is rich in niacin, a B vitamin that gives skin a boost and can help improve digestive health. I will now be reading from the November 2024 issue of Prevention. Prevention Pulse. Give thanks. Being grateful is good for you. Research shows that appreciating blessings, both big, say a promotion at work, and small, like spotting a pretty bluebird in the park, can boost happiness. And people who regularly practice gratitude tend to sleep better and have a lower risk of depression and anxiety. Plus, writing down what you feel grateful for may help you dial back stress. Studies suggest jotting down those moments prompts you to both remember and re-experience positive emotions. What better time than Thanksgiving to start or nurture a gratitude ritual? Write down 3 things that you're grateful for today. Your to-do list. Check off the ones you get done. Encourage guys to grow a stash. Ask a man in your life to give his razor a break this month for Movember, an annual campaign in which men forgo shaving to raise awareness of men's health issues, such as prostate and testicular cancers, and mental health. See more info and fundraising opportunities at November.com. Get to steppin'. After the big meal, resist the temptation to settle for a long winter's nap.
Instead, lace up your sneakers, recruit relatives, and head outside for a walk. Getting some steps in will help stimulate digestion and may provide relief from gas or bloating. 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Test your hearing smarts. Number one, what helps with tinnitus, ringing in the ears? A, earplugs. B, mindfulness. C, surgery. D, nothing. You're stuck with it. Answers? B. More than 50 million adults in the U.S. suffer from tinnitus, a constant buzzing, ringing, or rushing in the ear. It's like how you feel after a loud concert, except all the time. While there's often no cure, several strategies lessen the din, including doing mindfulness therapy, using a white noise machine, and even using a recently approved FDA device, Lanier, that helps reduce ongoing tinnitus symptoms with electrical stimulation. Number two, which of these foods are good for your hearing? A, coconuts. B, walnuts. C, wild rice. D, all of the above. Best answer is D, regularly eating foods that support optimal and auditory function can help your hearing. On the menu, coconuts, walnuts, and wild rice. Each contains nutrients that support the ability to hear well. Coconuts are high in potassium, which helps balance inner ear fluid, stimulates the nerves that interpret sounds, and keeps blood pressure in range. Walnuts are a robust source of omega-3s, critical to good brain function and, in turn, hearing. And wild rice is packed with folate, a nutrient needed for brain function, including auditory processing. If you regularly wear headphones, what level should you keep your volume below to protect hearing? A, 120 decibels. B, 100 decibels. C, 85 decibels. Answer C. Lower is always better when you're pumping sound directly into your ear canal, and anything above 85 decibels has been shown to damage the delicate structures in the ear and cause hearing loss, according to the National Institute on Deafness and Other Communication Disorders. A single loud listening session probably won't harm you, but if you like to stream music regularly, keep it to less than 60% of your device's maximum volume and take breaks. Number four, using hearing aids may cut dementia risk. A, I don't think that's true. B, yes, I've heard that before. Best answer, B. A French study found that people with hearing loss who didn't use hearing aids had a 21% higher risk of developing dementia over the next 25 years, and those who did use hearing aids had no increased risk of developing dementia. The link may be tied in part to social isolation. The less well you hear, the more you may retreat, which can impact cognitive ability. Also, it may be that when you have to strain to hear, your brain also has to work harder, which can affect cognitive functions such as memory and thinking. If you have hearing loss, using hearing aids could be one of the most impactful ways to ward off dementia in midlife. Number five, hearing loss is something that happens only in your senior years. A, true. B, false. Best answer, B, false. Hearing loss can happen at any age, and while it is most common in older adults, 1 in 3 over 65 has hearing loss, it's become more prevalent in younger generations. Research estimates that 17% of teens and 19% of people in their 20s have hearing loss caused by noise, most likely from frequent headphone or earbud use. Is your pet getting old? As a pet ages, health issues can crop up even if they still behave like a youngster. Here, see if you know how to care for a graying pet. Choose true or false for each. Number one, pets don't need regular checkups beyond routine vaccinations. Number one, false.
As pets age, it's smart to start doing more preventive checkups. Dogs and cats don't live as long as people do, so diseases can advance more quickly in them, says Lauren Harris, DVM, Vice President of Medicine at Blue Pearl Pet Hospital. Vet visits once to twice yearly are recommended for older pets. Number two, animals can develop many of the same conditions humans do. True or false? True. One of the most common age-related illnesses in pets is cancer, says Harris. Other common conditions include kidney and liver disease, osteoarthritis, diabetes, visual impairment, hearing loss, and cognitive dysfunction, which may manifest as confusion or behavioral changes. Number three, older pets get sick, and there's not much you can do about it. False. Most age-related illnesses can't be prevented, but you may be able to delay or slow the progression of some, says Harris. Feeding them a veterinarian-recommended diet and being sure they get routine exercise and good preventive care, such as vaccinations, parasite prevention, and dental care, can help keep your pet generally healthy. Number four, muscle loss may be a warning sign of a serious health issue. True or false? True. If Fido is slowing down, don't just chalk it up to normal aging. While it may not signal anything serious, it could be due to complications of heart disease, kidney disease, arthritis, or cancer, says Harris. Your pet can't tell you what's wrong, so go with your gut. If you notice even small changes in their energy level, appetite, or weight, check in with their vet who can do an exam. Pulse. Take a breather. Follow along to increase your peace. With so much hustle and bustle packed into just a couple of short months, this time of year can feel overwhelming. But you can tame with the pandemonium and focus on joy with a little bit of quiet me time spent meditating. Taking a few moments to ground yourself, find your center, and reconnect with the present can make all the difference in calming the chaos, says Lindsay Benoit O'Connell, a certified meditation teacher and founder of The Lab Wellness. We asked her to write a quick guided meditation just for you. Find a comfortable position, either sitting or lying down. Eyes closed. Take a few deep breaths, inhaling slowly through your nose, filling your lungs completely. Hold for a moment. Then exhale softly through your mouth, releasing any tension. Repeat this twice, feeling the air nourish your body and calm your mind. Now bring your awareness to your body. Starting at the top of your head, gently scan down, noticing any areas of tension or discomfort. As you identify these areas, imagine sending your breath there, inviting relaxation and ease. Move down through your forehead, eyes, and jaw, then into your neck and shoulders. Feel the gentle release as you continue down through your arms, chest, abdomen, and legs, and finally, your feet. Continue to breathe in and out, slowly, steadily, deliberately. It may help to picture yourself in a serene location, perhaps in a quiet forest or on a breezy beach. Stay in this calmness for a moment, letting the to-dos or anxiety leave your body and mind with your exhales. Now, with your body and your mind connected to your breath, breathe in and repeat these affirmations silently or loudly, letting their meaning resonate within you. I am grounded and calm. I choose to enjoy this time. I embrace the joy of the season with ease. I release any anxiety and invite peace into my heart. I am grateful for all I have and all that is to come. Take a deep breath in, and as you exhale, slowly open your eyes. Carry the sense of calmness and presence with you as you navigate the joys and challenges of the holiday season. Remember, you can return to this peaceful state whenever you need to. For the next 4 weeks, tally up how often you meditate each week. Memory check. Occasional forgetfulness is normal, especially as we get older and during times of stress. This memory quiz from the Alzheimer's Research and Prevention Foundation can help you figure out whether your experience is par for the course. Answer yes or no to each statement.
From time to time, I forget what day it is. Sometimes when I'm looking for something, I forget what it is that I'm looking for. My friends and family think I'm more forgetful than I used to be. I frequently misplace my keys or can't recall putting them where I find them. I may forget my friends' names at times. Sometimes I get lost, even when driving somewhere familiar. I often forget about appointments. It's hard to add two-digit numbers in my head. I'm constantly repeating myself. It's hard to concentrate for even an hour. Sometimes I forget the point I'm making. Jot down healthy moves. Make using a paper planner your newest wellness habit. 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Wellness, 5 myths about vaginas. Let's clear up a few persistent and shame-inducing ideas about grooming, scent, and more. By Kate Rockwood. Number 1, myth. Vaginas and vulvas should look a certain way. Myth buster. Healthy vaginas and vulvas come in many different shapes and sizes. This is especially true of the inner and outer labia or lips of the vulva, which can vary in shape, length, and pigmentation, says Alyssa Dweck, MD, a gynecologist in New York and the author of The Complete A to Z for Your V. In many cases, labia are asymmetrical, she says. The vagina and the vulva also can change over time. Hormonal changes can affect the pigment of the vulva, and childbirth can alter the size of the vaginal opening, Dr. Dweck says. The upshot? Every vagina is unique, and unless differences are causing issues, such as painful sex, you don't need to worry about whether yours looks right. Number 2, myth. Sex stretches out the vagina permanently. Myth buster. Not possible, says Sherry Ross, MD, an OBGYN and the author of Sheology and Sheology, the Sheequel. That's because vaginal tissue is very elastic, and while vaginal muscles relax during arousal and penetration, both eventually contract again when they are not being used regularly. What can impact the elasticity of your vagina? Age, menopause, and childbirth. Menopause can cause thinning of the tissue, for example, and the vagina, in all its elastic glory, can stretch only so much during childbirth, Dr. Ross says. After multiple vaginal deliveries, it may not be quite as tight. Number 3, myth, you need special products to clean your vulva and vagina. Myth buster, plain old mild soap and water will do the trick for cleaning the vulva, external genitals, and cleansing the inside of the vagina is just unnecessary, says Dr. Dweck. In fact, such products can be harmful. Douching or washing with harsh intimate cleansers or wipes can disrupt the natural vaginal microbiome, leading to infection, itching, abnormal discharge, and ironically, a bad smell. One study found that women who had used a douche in the previous 6 months were 7 times as likely to report bacterial vaginosis, BV, and those who used feminine wipes had nearly double the odds of reporting a urinary tract infection. The bottom line? The vagina has amazing mechanisms to support, maintaining its normal acidic pH, and a healthy environment. A careful balance of yeast, bacteria, and other organisms in it minimize the risk of infection, foul odor, and abnormal discharge, Dr. Dweck says. Myth, the vagina shouldn't smell. Myth buster, every vagina has a natural scent, which can vary from day to day and month to month with hormonal changes, menstruation, and general lifestyle and hygiene habits, says Dr. Dweck. Your normal scent isn't a problem, and no freshening up beyond bathing is required.
That said, some smells are not normal and could be signs of health problems. Infection with BV and a retained tampon are common causes, Dr. Dweck says. Putrid, fishy, and atypical odor that worsens or is accompanied by abnormal discharge, blood, or pain should be checked out. Number 5. How you groom your pubic hair is just a cosmetic choice. Mythbuster. Not quite. Pubic hair keeps your vulva warm and traps harmful bacteria before they get inside and cause trouble. But if you're going to groom, each option has pros and cons. Trimming is safest. Do it standing up so you can see where you're clipping, because that way you avoid cutting close to the skin, reducing the risk of nicks and infections, according to the American College of Obstetricians and Gynecologists. Shaving is quick and easy, but 83% of injuries from pubic hair grooming, such as lacerations that require an ER visit, are from razors. Ouch. Waxing is less likely to cause ingrown hairs, Dr. Ross adds, but more likely to cause infection around the hair follicle. Laser hair removal slows down growth, but is more likely to cause irritation, and because it could lead to discoloration, it works best on those with certain skin and hair types, says Dr. Ross. So proceed with caution and remember, you don't have to groom at all.

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2: The following is Poetry Moment. The poem is by Mary Oliver. The poem is entitled, The Sun. Have you ever seen anything in your life more wonderful than the way the sun, every evening, relaxed and easy, floats toward the horizon and into the clouds or the hills or the rumpled sea and is gone, and how it slides again out of the blackness every morning on the other side of the world like a red flower streaming upward on its heavenly oils? Say, on a morning in early summer, at its perfect imperial distance. And have you ever felt for anything such wild love? Do you think there is anywhere in any language a word billowing enough for the pleasure that fills you as the sun reaches out, as it warms you, as you stand there empty-handed? Or have you too turned from this world? Or have you too gone crazy for power? For things? This is Ellen Mayer, looking forward to being with you again.

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0: 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Again, that's Anthony Griffin at 216-658-4675. Staying Connected. The Staying Connected group is a monthly meeting held for 6 months for clients that have completed the Vision of Success program. Staying Connected gives clients additional opportunities to hear from speakers and receive ongoing support from their peers who are sharing similar experiences. Contact Stephanie O'Donnell at 216-658-4679 for more info. Now it's time for readings from La Guía magazine, from our reader, Beatriz Muniz.

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3: Next is a brief poetry moment. The poem is entitled Wild Geese by Mary Oliver. Mary Oliver was born in 1935 in Maple Heights, Ohio. She's lived in Vermont and Cape Cod. She worked at her writing for 25 years before publishing a book, Rising at 5 a.m., avoiding writing workshops and such, avoiding interesting jobs lest she be distracted from her mission. My school was the great poets. I read and I read and I read. I imitated shamelessly, fearlessly. I was endlessly discontent. I looked at words and couldn't believe the largesse of their sound, the whole sound structure of stops and sibilance, and things which I speak about now with students. All such mechanics have always fascinated me. Wild geese. You do not have to be good. You do not have to walk on your knees for 100 miles through the desert, repenting. You only have to let the animal of your body love what it loves. Tell me about despair, yours, and I will tell you mine. Meanwhile, the world goes on. Meanwhile, the sun and the clear pebbles of the rain are moving across the landscapes, over the prairies and deep trees, the mountains and the rivers. Meanwhile, the wild geese, high in the clean blue air, are heading home again. Whoever you are, no matter how lonely, the world offers itself to your imagination. Calls to you like the wild geese, harsh and exciting, over and over.

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5: Hi, this is Bonnie, and welcome to Reader's Corner. I'm glad you're able to join me today. If you're able to, sit back, relax, and maybe get your feet up, and let's begin reading. Our first article is entitled, What Do Olympians Eat for Breakfast? And the subtitle reads, Six Paris-bound athletes share how pancakes, Pop-Tarts, and mid-game Skittles power their training. This article is by Talia Mintzberg, comes from the New York Times, August 1st, 2024 edition. The road to the Olympics is paved with carbs. An estimated 15,000 athletes are prepared to compete in Paris this summer. Most will arrive with detailed plans for what to eat before, during, and after their events. Part of their training is their nutrition, said Sarah Wick, a sports dietitian and the director of sports nutrition for the Ohio State Sports Medicine Institute. It's just like strength and conditioning. They need to know just what nutrition they need and when they need it. High-performance athletes require plenty of carbohydrates for energy and enough protein to repair their muscles and recover between workouts. Every event and athlete has different needs, but they all require fuel and lots of it. Still, that doesn't mean they're eating only healthy foods. Usain Bolt, for one, estimated that he ate 100 McDonald's chicken nuggets each day at the 2008 Beijing Olympics because they were a familiar food he knew his stomach could handle. He went on to win 3 gold medals. We asked a handful of Paris-bound Olympians to share their food diaries and photos from a typical training week in the lead-up to the Games. Here are their breakfast routines, along with a few other snack highlights. Haley Batten, 25, U.S. Mountain Biking. Haley has a race day favorite that she also eats before hard workouts. Pancakes topped with bananas and maple syrup. They're a good source of carbohydrates, she said. She usually eats roughly 2 to 3 hours before training or competing. Listeners, in the article now for each athlete, they have a picture of the athlete doing their competition activity and also a picture of their meal. And all of them in their pictures just look very athletic. And the picture of the food looks delicious and like it came from a food magazine. All right, let's continue. By 10 a.m., she's on the bike. Her training sessions can include up to 2 to 5 hours of riding, so it's crucial to bring some fuel along. Batten usually opts for high carbohydrate, drink mix, gels, or Pop-Tarts. There's no way to fake it when you haven't hit your carbohydrate targets on the bike, she said, since you won't be able to keep up the pace. She said she needs 90 to 120 grams of carbs per hour while riding to sustain her energy. Post-ride treat. When Batten was a young athlete, her dad would buy her chocolate milk after rides. It turns out that was a great pro-athlete nutrition strategy and recovery hack, she said, thanks to the protein and the carbs. Luke William, 28, Australian triathlon. Some people say that triathletes need to master 4 sports, swimming, biking, running, and eating. When Luke William woke up at 7:20 a.m. one day in July, He turned to his to-go breakfast, 2 cups of cornflakes with whole milk. He followed this meal with a hard open water swim, during which he drank an electrolyte sports drink with 50 grams of carbohydrates.

Candy sits better in his stomach than gels of liquid carbohydrates, he said. Asia Hogan Rochester, 25. Canada Rugby Sevens. Rugby Sevens, a form of rugby with smaller teams and shorter games, requires both power and endurance. In Paris, the Canadian team will compete in 3 games in 2 days. Asia Hogan Rochester became a professional rugby athlete in 2019 after competing in track and field through college. Hogan Rochester, who uses she and they pronouns, said that changing sports prompted them to pay closer attention to nutrition, with a particular focus on eating enough carbs and protein. At the Athletes' Village in Paris on Wednesday morning, they sampled the offerings with carbs and protein intake top of mind. Granola with almond milk, watermelon, a croissant, yogurt, and a few sides of chicken dim sum sausage, brie cheese, and veggie pierogies. At home, a typical breakfast for Hogan Rochester is overnight oats with protein powder, almond milk, fresh fruit, and a mix of almond butter or Nutella. On one recent training day, they had that breakfast at 8 a.m., an hour before a weight training session. A second breakfast, a bagel with cream cheese, was 30 minutes later. Road snacks. Hogan Rochester's go-to-travel snacks are Heavenly Hunks cookies, Clif Bars, Goldfish, chips, and sour gummy worms. C.J. Allen, 29, U.S. Track and Field. C.J. Allen, a 400-meter hurdler, finished in second place at the Olympic trials to qualify for the Paris Games. Had anything gone even slightly awry, he would be staying home. Less than 15/100ths of a second separated Allen from fourth place. Only the top three athletes qualify. Since every millisecond counts, he brings precision to his meal planning. Most mornings, he drinks a blended coffee, which combines a remarkable list of ingredients: French press coffee, cordyceps fungus, MCT oil, grass-fed butter, grass-fed whole milk or cream, pure vanilla extract, Ceylon cinnamon, collagen peptides, a cacao LMNT electrolyte packet, peppermint essential oil, and local raw honey. He pairs his coffee with a high-protein whole food, he said. One day in early July, he chose a bacon, egg, and parmesan quiche with butternut squash crust, homemade bone broth. Allen makes his own bone broth, which he includes in his afternoon post-training meal. He makes big batches, 10 pounds of marrow bones with 11 other ingredients, including celery stalks and sweet onions. Kasra Mehdi-Pournejad, 31, Iranian competing for the refugee Olympic team Taekwondo. Kasra Mehdi-Pournejad started a recent day around 7 a.m. with a breakfast of banana pancakes with raspberries and blueberries. 3 hours later, he snacked on cherries, blueberries, and peaches, along with a boiled egg. At 10:30 a.m., exactly an hour before a strength training session with free weights, he had a shot of espresso. He took a beta-alanine supplement, which he believes helps increase his endurance, 45 minutes before the workout. He said, "Some research has found that beta-alanine may improve athletic performance, but more research is needed on how it affects endurance." Taekwondo competitors are divided by weight class, so many athletes are particularly attuned to what they eat. Mehdi-Pournejad works with a nutritionist to incorporate food he enjoys into his diet, including traditional Iranian dishes, comfort food. On a recent evening, he chose a home-cooked meal of zereshka polo, an Iranian rice dish made with saffron, berries, and chicken. Chuck Aoki, 33, U.S. Paralympic wheelchair rugby. Paralympic rugby games can last from 90 minutes to 2 hours, and they demand lots of explosive movement. Players can slam themselves into each other, sometimes bringing their opponents to a full stop. Getting a chair, which can weigh more than 40 pounds, moving at top speed again takes tremendous strength and endurance. So Chuck Aoki regularly eats 2 breakfasts. One recent morning, his first meal was fruit and yogurt around 7 o'clock a.m. His second, more substantial breakfast was

turkey sausage, hash browns, and scrambled eggs with hot sauce. Aoki feels less hungry throughout the day, so it's important for him to consume more calories early on. Quick sugar. Gels are too slimy for me, Aoki said. So when he needs a sugar hit mid-game, he reaches for Skittles instead. And that concludes the article. Our next article is entitled, Moving is a Monumental Task for Many Older Americans. These organizers can help. And the subtitle reads, Senior Move Managers may spend weeks or months helping seniors and their families sort through belongings, pack, and move into a new home. And the article is by Paula Spann and comes from the New York Times May 20th, 2023 edition. The four-bedroom house that Ray and Beth Wynn had lived in for 20 years in Auburn, Washington, measured about 2,400 square feet. The two-bedroom apartment that awaited them in a nearby independent and assisted living complex was less than half that size. They were moving, maybe a little reluctantly, said their daughter, Bonnie Ray Wynn, because each had undergone heart valve replacement surgery last year, and Beth Wynn had suffered complications. The single step from living room to dining room or down to the family room had become difficult for her to manage using a walker. She'd already taken a fall. They considered it a very minor thing, but it was really eye-opening for us, said Bonnie Ray. One more fall could make a huge difference in their lives. The couple's three children suggested that with Beth, 85, coping with multiple sclerosis, and Ray, 87, contending with heart failure, maybe it was time to downsize and move to retirement community, Bonnie Ray said. Earlier this year, the family began sorting through 65 years of possessions. Digging in, we realized how much stuff we had, Ms. Wynn recalled. How many towels do you need? What dishes do you want to take? What pictures do you want on the walls? And what about the things you can take? The process felt overwhelming. The family had never heard of senior move managers until the retirement facility recommended a few, including RR Move Company. The elder Wynns almost balked when owner Rebecca Richards walked through their house, talked with them about their concerns, took lots of photos, and quoted a price of $5,400 for planning the move, packing their belongings, and setting up the new residence, including the moving van and movers. But reassured by her experience and confidence, they hired her, with their son contributing a chunk of the costs. About 1,100 such companies belong to the National Association of Senior and Specialty Move Managers, which offers training and certification and requires members to carry liability insurance and adhere to a code of ethics. Depending on the needs of the clients, Move Manager services include sorting and organizing belongings, working with a moving company, and using a floor plan to determine what can fit where in the new residence. They prepare the new home from spices in the cabinets to towels on the racks. They can sell, donate, or dispose of what's left behind. Though Ms. Richards charges by the job, most move managers charge $65 to $125 an hour, with big regional variations, said Mary K. Bussey, the association's co-executive director. That's not within everyone's means, but most clients are moving into private-pay senior living facilities, often after selling a house, and can afford the additional expense. Clients with smaller budgets may be able to purchase some services, not the whole package. Family members may also help shoulder the cost. It's not just packing and unpacking, Ms. Buzzy said. It's working with the clients and the family for weeks or months, going through a lifetime of possessions. You need to be a good listener. Older people relocate far less frequently than younger ones. A Census Bureau report in 2022 found that from 2015 to 2019, about 6.2% of the population over age 65 had moved in a given year, compared with about 15% of the younger population. Still, senior migration topped 3 million adults a year. The rate increased among those over age 85 and those with a disability. The most common reasons for moving? Living closer to family members topped the list, especially among those 75 and older,
according to a survey published in the Journal of American Planning Association last year. Respondents also cited better neighborhoods and reduced housing costs. Though senior move managers often work with adult children to help move their parents, the industry is seeing an uptick in young seniors hiring managers for themselves, Ms. Buzzi added. A New York native, Alyssa Ballett, had already downsized from a house in Florida to a Chicago apartment when, in 2021, she decided it was time to move home. But selling her place in Chicago while finding an apartment in New York during the pandemic became nervous breakdown time, said Ms. Ballett, 67, a retired lawyer. There were all those balls up in the air, a few balls too many. Dawson Relocation Services in Chicago charged her less than $1,000 at $65 an hour to coordinate the move. I was able to set a date to get on a plane with a few suitcases and leave everything else to them, Ms. Ballett said. It was a miracle. She unpacked on her own, but she didn't have to return to clean out and close up her Chicago apartment. Marnie Dawson even helped her file claims when the movers dinged a couple of Ms. Ballett's possessions. Besides senior move managers, older movers may encounter real estate agents, attorneys, senior living staff, and others who are certified relocation and transition specialists. About 1,000 individuals have passed this credentialing exam, said Donna Sergis Tatum, chair of the Certified Relocation and Transition Specialist Certification Board. The National Association of Realtors also designates senior real estate specialists. Relocating older adults involves particular challenges. Unlike younger movers, they're generally shifting into smaller, not larger spaces, after decades more time to accumulate stuff, and their families, for better or worse, are often involved. A move manager has to be a social worker, in part. We're sometimes dealing with people with cognitive issues. Family dynamics come into play, said Diane Borkman, whose company serving the Twin Cities Gentle Transitions is the country's oldest and probably largest senior move management company. A non-judgmental professional can often calm tensions. It's not you telling your mom, don't take the torn recliner, Ms. Borkman said. It's someone else saying, maybe another chair would work better. My sister and I hired a senior move manager for our father, who was moving into an independent living apartment, when it became clear that discussing matters like precisely how many identical plastic flashlights he needed could consume months. We deferred to a third party. Still, in the end, the client decides. One woman, who hadn't cooked for 20 years, insisted that she needed to hold on to a particular roasting pan. Ms. Borkman recalled, the woman also argued that, as someone who remembered the Depression, a freestanding freezer was a crucial source of comfort, even if it was full of expired food. The roasting pan could be disassembled to fit under the bed in the new apartment, Ms. Borkman said. The freezer, still packed with food, served as a living room side table. The Wins made no such unusual requests. Their children handled the weeks of sorting and pairing, and Ray Wynn, a retired engineer, drew detailed schematics of the new apartment, showing where items should go. RR Move Company did the rest, packing one day in March and moving them into their new apartment the next. At about 6 p.m., Ms. Richards and her crew phoned the family to say they were ready for what she calls the big reveal. We walked in, and it was like walking into your home, Beth Wynn said, getting weepy on the phone. There were no boxes in sight. The move managers had made the beds, set the clocks, made sure Ray's computer was operational. Everything was in place, clothes in the closet, pictures on the wall, stuff in the drawers, Ms. Wynn said. You could just start living. And that concludes the article. Our next article is entitled Overlook No More, Renee Carroll, World's Most Famous Hat Check Girl. And the subtitle reads, from the cloakroom at Sardi's, she made her own mark on Broadway, hobnobbing with celebrity clients while safekeeping fedoras, bowlers, derbies, and more. Listeners, the article begins with a black and white photograph of her. It's just a portrait. And she just
to me, kind of looks like somebody looked in the 30s or the 40s, maybe a little like Joan Crawford with a big stretch of the imagination. Below the photograph, it states Renee Carroll in the 1940s. She worked at Sardi's for 24 years, beginning on the day it opened in 1927. And then there is a note on the article. This article is part of Overlooked, a series of obituaries about remarkable people whose deaths, beginning in 1851, went unreported in the Times. And the author of the article is Julie Bessonen, and it is dated August 9th, 2024. For 24 years, as a hat check girl at Sardi's, the storied Theater District restaurant on West 44th Street in Manhattan, Renee Carroll found fame from within the close confines of a cloakroom. From the Post, she hobnobbed with celebrity clientele, fed insider gossip to newspaper columnists, and wrote an immensely popular chatty book that dished about which stage actress ate too much garlic, Catherine Cornell, if you must know, and how fading stars wistfully reacted when rising newcomers like Joan Crawford entered the dining room. Checking hats at the restaurant might seem like a menial job, and in fact, the salary for safekeeping Homburgs, fedoras, bowlers, and derbies was measly. But Carroll saw the position as an opportunity to make her own mark on Broadway. With her wisecracking personality, she won over actors, writers, and producers while earning dime or quarter tips. If someone checked a play script with her, she perused it and offered canny critiques, sometimes unsolicited, by the time the patron had finished lunch. Her approval was considered such a good luck charm that even hatless playwrights and producers were known to leave her money. Eugene O'Neill once entrusted her with his wristwatch when he had nothing else on hand to check. She made being a hat checker into show business, Jan Whitaker, a restaurant historian and author, said in an interview, adding, she wanted to be in charge. One night, when the French actor Marie Chevalier entered Sardi's without his hat, Carroll stopped him as he breezed past. Mr. Chevalier, she said, I paid $1 to see your newest picture last night. He asked her how she liked it, and she said it was fine, adding, do you think it's fair for you to leave your hat in the car to save a dime? Chastened, he rushed out to retrieve it. She used her connection to land jobs as a writer and editor for theater publications and to appear on radio and television broadcasts. She also made cameos on the Broadway stage, though she found less success in that arena. Buckaroo in 1929 was a flop, as was a musical revue she took part in, Bright Lights of 1944, which got lacerating reviews. I decided there were more tears than laughs in that business, she told an interviewer in 1951. If a play excited her, Carroll sought backers for it and saved up enough cash to invest in its production. She tipped off actors about upcoming auditions, helped them run lines, and encouraged a young, insecure Humphrey Bogart to pursue a movie career. She became such a theater district personality that her hospitalization for an appendix attack in 1929 was tabloid fodder. She was the world's most famous hat check girl, the Daily News declared in 1932. That year, the author Rhian James reportedly based a comedic novel on Carroll. The book, Hat Check Girl, was adapted for a 1932 movie with Ginger Rogers. The next year, Carroll published her own book, In Your Hat, a cavalcade of anecdotes and gimlet-eyed observations about big names on Broadway. The book was illustrated by Alex Gard, renowned for his hundreds of caricatures of theater people festooning Sardi's walls. The first edition sold out as she barnstormed the country to promote it, and mostly positive newspaper reviews flowed in from around the country. Her stories had the pungency of thumbnail sketches, a reviewer for the Philadelphia Inquirer wrote. Nobody is glorified and nobody written down, though vain celebrities will not relish Renee's blunt commentaries. The Scranton Times Tribune in Pennsylvania called the book a corker. It skewered subjects bound to engage in private and possibly public tearing of hair, with Renee at the receiving end of the latter. The Oregon Daily Journal, however, was disapproving, declaring that it would be,
better for the public peace of mind and state of morals if the beautiful Renee Carroll would keep her shrewd opinions and keen observations to herself. Renee Carroll was born Rebecca Shapiro on March 6, 1908, on Manhattan's Lower East Side, the middle child of Gertrude Francis Nathan Shapiro and Herman Shapiro, a prominent Orthodox rabbi. She attended public school until she was 15, according to an article by the Hollywood Gossip columnist Sidney Skolsky. Her older sister, Anna, had a daughter whom Carroll adored. Carroll helped her younger brother, Solomon Reuben Shapiro, pay for college. He became a rare book dealer. Her parents wanted Carroll to go to law school, but she took business classes instead and began working for a law firm. Boredom set in, but dancing was a passion, so she got a job as a so-called taxi dancer at the Roseland Ballroom in Midtown, earning a few cents per partner. On Friday nights, her father expected everyone in the family to be at home when he returned from conducting services at the temple. Carroll rebelled and was finally locked out of the apartment for good. She supported herself by working at the New York City nightclubs that thrived during Prohibition, then landed at Sardi's on its opening in 1927, within a day of her 19th birthday. She adopted a pseudonym from a heroine she had read about in the magazine Snappy Stories. Carroll was initially secretive about her real name and past. At one point, she pretended that she was from Virginia and that her parents had been killed in an automobile accident. Her Orthodox family did not know her whereabouts for a few years until she posed as a chorus girl fixing the hands of a clock for an advertisement promoting daylight savings time. Her sister brought it to her father's attention, leading to a reconciliation. At 42, Carroll married Louis Chanceet, a successful Broadway ticket agent. His contentious divorce from his previous wife, with whom he'd had two children, made headlines, with Carroll described as the other woman. Carroll left her cubicle at Sardi's in 1951 to work as a bookkeeper in Chanceet's business. The couple eventually retired to Majorca, Spain, and announced that they were collaborating on a Broadway memoir, 44 Years on 44th Street. When Chanceet died in 1970, Carroll promised to finish the book, but its status remains a mystery. Carroll died in Spain in May 1985. She was 77. In 1947, celebrating her 20th anniversary at Sardi's, instead of accepting tips, Carroll gave each customer a quarter. The patrons were startled, the New York Times reported, but nobody refused. John Gielgud, the English actor, looked blankly at his coin for a moment, the Times said, then asked bewilderedly, "Is it the custom?" He was advised not to expect it again. And that concludes the article. Our next article is entitled, "Perfectionism is a Trap. Here's How to Escape." The subtitle reads, "Perfectionism among young people has skyrocketed, but experts say there are ways to quiet your inner critic." This article is by Christina Caron and comes from the New York Times, April 12, 2024 edition. Yoon Sun, a psychologist in Seattle, sees a lot of clients at her group practice who insist they aren't perfectionists. "Oh, I'm not perfect. I'm far from perfect," they tell her. But perfectionism isn't about being the best at any given pursuit, Dr. Sun said. "It's the feeling of never arriving to that place, never feeling good enough, never feeling adequate. And that can make for a harsh internal voice that belittles and chastises us. Perfectionism is so pervasive that there's a test to measure it, the multidimensional perfectionism scale. When researchers looked at how college students have responded to the scale's questions over time, they found that rates of perfectionism surged in recent decades, skyrocketing between 2006 and 2022. Thomas Curran, an associate professor of psychology at the London School of Economics and Political Science, who led the analysis, said the type of perfectionism with the steepest rise, socially prescribed perfectionism, was rooted in the belief that others expect you to be perfect. Today's young person is more likely to score much higher on this measure than someone who took the test decades ago. There could be a number of causes for the uptick.
increase in parental expectations, school pressures, the ubiquity of social media influencers, and advertising. The feeling of not being good enough or that my current life circumstances are inadequate or not sufficient has created an unrelenting treadmill, Dr. Curran said, where there is no joy in success and lots of self-criticism. Regardless of whether you consider yourself a perfectionist, experts say there are a number of small things you can try to keep your inner critic in check. Get some distance from your thoughts. Ethan Cross, a professor of psychology at the University of Michigan and the author of Chatter, The Voice in Your Head, Why It Matters, and How to Harness It, said a process called distancing is his first line of defense against negative thoughts. Distancing is a way of zooming out on our inner chatter to engage with it differently. If you're agonizing over something in the middle of the night, for example, that's a cue to jump into the mental time travel machine, he said. Begin by imagining, how are you going to feel about this tomorrow morning? Anxieties often seem less severe in the light of day. The time period could also be further into the future. Will the fact that you stumbled a few times during your big presentation today truly matter 3 months from now? Another way to practice distancing is to avoid first-person language when thinking about something that upsets you. Instead of saying, I cannot believe I made that mistake, it was so stupid of me, someone might gain a new perspective by saying, Christina, you made a mistake. You're feeling bad about it right now, but you aren't going to feel that way forever, and your mistake is something that has happened to a lot of other people. In Dr. Cross's research, he found that when people used the word you or their own name instead of saying I, and started observing their feelings as though they were an impartial bystander, it was like flipping a switch. It resulted in an internal dialogue that was more constructive and positive than that of the people who spoke to themselves in first person. A number of studies have reported similar benefits to assuming a more detached point of view. Accept what's good enough. Dr. Curran, who writes about his own struggles in his book, The Perfection Trap, explained that he had worked to embrace good enough over perfectionism and its accompanying negative thoughts. With perfectionism, it can feel as though nothing is ever enough. Accepting what's good enough requires letting go, Dr. Curran said. Working nights, weekends, and holidays had become part of his identity, but after the birth of his son, he scaled back his hours, which became liberating. His decisions in the past were driven by an anxious need to better himself, he added. Now, when thinking about how to spend his time, he tries to focus on the things that bring him joy, purpose, and meaning. It's a philosophy that's shared by the Canadian physician and trauma expert, Dr. Gabor Mate, who said on a recent podcast that the feeling of being legitimate or worthy needs to come from within, lest people sacrifice their playfulness, their joyfulness, for external validation. Practice self-compassion. In general, perfectionism is usually a survival strategy. It's like an armor that you wear to feel less vulnerable, Dr. Sun said. So don't beat yourself up for having perfectionist tendencies, she said. But if that armor is weighing you down, it may be time to thank your perfectionism for its service and move on, much like the home organizer Marie Kondo does when discarding possessions, Dr. Sun said. Maybe you can take off the arms first, she said, then work on taking off the metaphorical legs. You might want to seek out a mental health professional to help with the process. A lot of times I work with people on building that internal safety, which is the ability to give yourself the validation you need to feel calm and at peace, Dr. Sun said, so that one day they can say to themselves, I accept the way I am today versus the way that I'm supposed to be. And that concludes the article. Our next article is entitled, Corvette Bucked a Sports Car's Decline. Can it thrive in an EV era? And the subtitle reads, The General Motors sports car, which enjoyed strong sales after a big design change, now has a hybrid version and may get a fully electric model that may turn off some gas-loving customers. The article comes from the New York Times
July 22nd, 2024 edition, and the author is Lawrence Ulrich. And there's a note, Lawrence Ulrich, a former chief auto critic for the New York Times, recently sold his beloved 1993 Mazda RX-7 R1 and is seeking a suitable replacement. Sales of sport cars have been steadily declining for about three decades, but there's been one exception to that trend. The Chevrolet Corvette has recently stormed back to near record popularity. Like the company that makes it, General Motors, the Corvette now must slalom around a trickier obstacle, transitioning to an electrified lineup, even as most sports car buyers insist they have no interest in switching from gas pumps to plugs. GM sold 53,785 of the eighth generation of Corvettes, or C8s, worldwide last year, just 22 shy of its top sales year in 1979. Americans bought about 34,000 of those, including Stingray's coupes that started from $66,000, nearly twice as many Corvettes as they bought in 2019. The car's revival has been driven by a change that may not seem a big deal to the average commuter. After seven decades as a classic front-engine two-seater, Chevrolet moved its V8 behind the passengers, a mid-engine design typically associated with supercars from Ferrari to Lamborghini. Engineers at GM chose the $250,000 Ferrari 458 Italia as a target in performance and technology. Alexander Edwards, president of Strategic Vision, a marketing research company, said the Corvette's more exotic recent design, relatively affordable prices, and unapologetic attitude had driven its success. They delivered an authentic sports car, and that authenticity is such an important part of the purchase decision, Mr. Edwards said. Listeners, at this point in the article, there's a colored photograph of four different Corvettes, and it notes that there's a 1953 Polo white Corvette, a 1963 Sebring silver split window Corvette, a 1966 Honduras maroon Corvette, and a 1965 Nassau blue Corvette. The Corvette's recent sales gains have bucked a broad trend of American drivers moving away from cars, especially sports cars and coupes, and towards sport utility vehicles. Two-door cars like the Audi TT and the Mercedes SLK have disappeared. Toyota's reborn Supra sold fewer than 2,700 cars last year, less than one-tenth of Corvette sales. Sales of what the industry calls enthusiastic cars have fallen by half since 2000 to 223,000 last year, according to Motor Intelligence. Even relatively affordable sports cars have struggled. The Ford Mustang, which racked up sales of 120,000 in 2015, managed fewer than 59,000 last year. GM has retired the Chevrolet Camaro, and Stellantis has done away with the Dodge Challenger. Daniel Pund, editor-in-chief of Road and Track magazine, said many consumers drawn to fast, fashionable cars had shifted to luxury sport utility vehicles or electric vehicles. Some potential buyers are scared to drive a small, low car when everything else is a tall SUV, Mr. Pund said. Corvette appears to have avoided that fate in large part because of its decision to move the engine. Tadge Juchter is retiring as the fifth Corvette chief engineer since the car's 1953 unveiling, said the median age of its buyer had been rising by roughly 1 year each year, topping out around 64. He knew that was unsustainable. It was a comfortable car for our traditional customers, but you're not going to sell a significant number to 100-year-olds, Mr. Juchter said. A mid-engine Corvette, which some GM engineers and executives had considered since the 1960s, was meant to shake things up, including a design that could support future hybrid and electric versions. But some people at GM got cold feet. Mr. Juchter recalled a strong push to offer both the existing C7 and redesigned Corvette C8s in showrooms to keep its Bowling Green, Kentucky factory humming
and avoid alienating loyalists. Executives eventually realized that when GM offered the C8, "We won't sell any of those old ones," Mr. Juchter said. The mid-engine car was highly controversial, but in hindsight, it looks brilliant, he added. Brad Franz, Chevrolet's director of car and crossover marketing, said the C8 continued to attract boomers while pulling a demographic coup. In its median buyer age has fallen to 55 from 64 over the last 6 years. Mr. Pund recently met fanatical vet owners during a driving tour from Bowling Green, where Corvette Museum sits near the factory, to North Carolina. He said GM had underestimated its customers' willingness to evolve with the car. "Those owners don't think of the C8 as something radical," Mr. Pund said. "They think of it as the new Corvette." GM hopes to build on the momentum with an expanded lineup that now includes the 2024 Corvette E-Ray, the first hybrid version of the model, and one of the first among mass-produced sports cars. Porsche will follow by year's end with a hybrid version of its 911 model. Mr. France said GM's early sales data suggested that the hybrid Corvette was attracting more college-educated, higher-income buyers. "I recently test-drove the E-Ray in the Berkshires. Moving the engine, a 495-horsepower V8, behind the seats improves acceleration and handling by keeping more weight in the car center. It also clears room below the hood for an electric motor that sends 160 horsepower to front wheels for a total 655 horsepower and an unfair fight against strictly gasoline-powered cars. The result is the fastest accelerating Corvette yet, with a 0 to 60 miles per hour time of 2.5 seconds. Its electric helping hand allows the E-Ray to run its engine in four-cylinder mode more often, bringing highway fuel efficiency to a federally rated 24 miles per gallon versus 25 for a standard Stingray with 160 fewer horsepower. A tiny hybrid battery slots into the center tunnel between the driver and the passenger, and while the E-Ray requires no plug, the car's battery never runs dry because the car can fully recharge it in 2 to 3 miles of normal driving simply by recapturing braking energy. Mr. Edwards said luring buyers to electrify Corvettes or any two-seater is not about a green pitch. "You talk about added performance, innovation, or value," he said. "You don't call it an environmentally friendly sports car." A fully electric Corvette might be next. GM's president, Mark Russ, said on LinkedIn 2022 that the company would offer an electric Corvette in the future, but the company has declined to provide any details. Sports cars appear to be the final frontier for electrification. Most car enthusiasts became wedded to the signature sounds and driving character of favorite brands or models of internal combustion engine cars from an early age. Dr. Juchter said, "Many are deeply skeptical that electric versions can reproduce or replace them, despite any advantage in straight-line acceleration. A key objection is batteries that add too much weight, dulling the handling of what are supposed to be featherweight and agile cars. Finding enough space in those compact cars for batteries large enough to deliver satisfactory range is another challenge. No automaker is mass-producing an electric two-seat sports car for the United States or Europe, although Porsche intends to replace its slow-selling, gasoline-powered Boxster and Cayman models with electric versions next year. Ferrari says it will come out with its first electric car in 2026. A survey of American car owners by Strategic Vision this year found that 56% were absolutely not interested in an electric vehicle, up from 51% in 2023. That rises to 60% for Corvette owners. Mr. Edwards said Chevrolet appears wise to keep offering gas, hybrid, and eventually electric Corvettes. "If you say pure EV, a lot of Corvette people are going to walk away," he said. "GM will have an easier road if they have a balanced portfolio." Mr. Edwards added
that while GM's electric cars were often impressive, the company had often fumbled their introductions, and GM hasn't done enough to persuade many of its customers to consider the new technology. They need to create that bridge from where they are to where customers are going to be, he said. Historically, GM has not done a good job of understanding how to talk to future and current customers without ticking everyone off. GM executives said the E-Ray was expressly designed to be the most customer-friendly Corvette. Electricity is a secret sauce that allows all-wheel drive, track-level performance, and efficiency. Long before we announced the E-Ray, we had customers hollering at us, "You'd better not make an electric Corvette," Mr. Juchter said. But the E-Ray is a perfect mechanism to not be afraid of electricity, to show it can do great stuff for you. Mr. Juchter said the Corvette, with its cultural familiarity and all-American image, could be an ambassador for electrification. That may be especially helpful in the Midwest and South, where the Corvette has a devoted following and electric vehicles are not as popular as they are on the coast. The E-Ray is a great look at what the Corvette would become, he said. And that concludes the article. Listeners, I know some of you out there are diehard sports car fans, and I have some friends that are like that also, and over the years have ridden in some of their, I have one friend who has an older Ferrari, another friend that has an older Porsche, and at one point I had a friend who had a newer Corvette. And riding in those cars, it's definitely, you feel cool. You just do. And it's exciting and it's fun. But boy, are they hard to get in and out of. Although I'm sure you all know that if you've ever ridden in a sports car. Well, we've come to the end of our program. I hope you enjoyed the articles we read together today. I hope you also found them informative. As always, I enjoyed being with you. I hope you're having a good day today and that you have an even better day tomorrow. This is Bonnie signing off.

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2: The following is the poetry moment. The following is a poem entitled Working in the Rain by Robert Morgan. Robert Morgan was born in 1944 in Hendersonville, North Carolina, and is a scholar of Appalachian folklore and history, whose novels set in Western Carolina have attracted millions of readers, including Gap Creek and The Truest Pleasure. Sinners make better characters. Working in the Rain. My father loved more than anything to work outside in wet weather. Beginning at daylight, he'd go out in dripping brush to mow or pull weeds for hogs and chickens. First, his shoulders got damp, and the drops from his hat ran down his back, When even his armpits were soaked, he came in to dry out by the fire, make coffee, read a little. But if the rain continued, he'd soon be restless and go out to sharpen tools from the shed, or carry wood in from the pile, then open up the puddle to the drain, working by steps back into the downpour. I thought he saw the privacy of rain, the one time no one was likely to be out, and he was left to the intimacy of drops, touching every leaf and tree in the woods, and the easy muttering of drip and runoff, the shine of pools behind grass dams. He could not resist the long ritual, the companionship and freedom of falling weather, or even the cold drenching, the heavy soap and chill of clothes and sobbing of fingers and sacrifice of shoes that earned a baking by the fire and washed fatigue after the wandering and loneliness in the country of rain,
3: This is Ellen Mayer, looking forward to being with you again.

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2: I'm Dr. Anthony Lizowitz, and this is Climate Connections. AI data centers use a huge amount of energy, so as more come online, the demand for electricity is surging. According to an analysis by the Union of Concerned Scientists, meeting that growing demand could come at a steep cost to the climate and people's health. Co-author James Geniak says that under current federal and state policies, utilities will likely invest more in fossil fuels. For example, by building new gas power plants or extending the life of old coal plants.
3: When we use more fossil fuels, they lead to more climate pollution and health consequences.
2: But the analysis also shows that if the federal government enacts ambitious clean energy policies and incentives, data center energy needs could be mostly met with wind and solar. And Geniak says tech companies could be required to pay for the development of the clean energy resources and grid upgrades that their data centers require.
3: If we have stronger policies, we can avoid increased use of fossil fuels and avoid unnecessary climate pollution and health damages.
2: So federal policy changes are critical to minimizing harm from AI data center growth. Climate Connections is produced by the Yale Center for Environmental Communication. To learn more about climate change, visit climateconnections.org.
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5: Now for readings from Vanity Fair. The dizzying rise of Maha Warrior Kali means RFK Jr. Its right-hand man, one of the primary architects of the Make America Healthy Again takeover of the federal health apparatus, means has risen to power in part on the strength of his personal narrative. He was a big food and big pharma lobbyist who saw the light. Yet, a six-month Vanity Fair investigation raises questions about whether Means has embellished his personal story. Kali Means is not a whistleblower. He is an opportunist peddling junk science to make millions, says his former boss and mentor, Steve Schmidt. Article by Catherine Eben. May 30th, 2025. Last March, Robert F. Kennedy Jr., crowded into a sweat lodge near Austin, Texas, with about 40 other people, including a regenerative farming advocate and a nutritional supplement entrepreneur. We were front to back, side to side, you couldn't move. Chase Iron Eyes, a Lakota legal activist, later recalled on a podcast, I was like, man, I want to get out. I got to take a break. And then I was thinking, I'm the only Lakota in here. My whole nation's riding on me over here. He stayed in. The Sweat Lodge was the closing event of the American Wellness Summit, a one-day fundraiser for Kennedy's presidential campaign. Those in attendance had come in search of spiritual healing and cleansing renewal, yes, but also access to worldly power. And indeed, one of the people perspiring inside that jam-packed lodge was struck by a vision that would prove to have seismic repercussions for the health of every American. It sounds very woo-woo, Kali Means, 39, told Joe Rogan 6 months later. I just had this strong vision of Kennedy standing with Trump. A former wedding dress entrepreneur, Means had become a vocal proponent of ending chronic disease in America. Inspired by his epiphany inside the lodge, and convinced that it represented the best path to implementing Kennedy's radical healthcare agenda, Means enlisted Tucker Carlson to help arrange a meeting between the candidates. On the night of July 13th, after the attempted assassination of Trump in Butler, Pennsylvania, Means and Carlson made the fateful introduction. There's rare moments in history when the deck can change, Means told Rogan, adding that he felt this could be a realignment of American politics. As Means described it, the bond between the Republican fast food aficionado and the Democratic vaccine foe was emotional and instantaneous. They had weeks of conversations, and there was not a discussion of polling or the political horse race, Means said. These were tear-filled conversations about why kids are getting so diabetic, about why we have such obese children in the United States, about why we have a fertility crisis. Leaked video of the two men talking by phone the day after the assassination attempt showed a less emotionally charged conversation. Trump could be heard wooing Kennedy and embracing his controversial theories. Riffing on an allegedly excessive childhood vaccination shot, Trump said, "It looks like it's meant for a horse, not a 10-pound or 20-pound baby." In short order, Trump became president, Kennedy was sworn in as the nation's health secretary, and Callie Means became RFK Jr.'s right hand as a White House special government employee. In May, Trump nominated Means' sister, Casey Means, MD, a one-time surgical resident whose rise in anti-establishment health circles has mirrored Callie's, to serve as Surgeon General. The Make America Healthy Again MAHA movement had been catapulted

there at the podium, extolling a major win of grassroots forces against special interests, and declaring that the cries of Maha moms are ringing out across the country, a wide array of medical experts have warned that the Maha agenda and its slipshod implementation will potentially set the country's public health back years. Their plans, says Georges Benjamin, executive director of the American Public Health Association, are not in line with the evidence and science that we know works. As a result, people will be getting sicker, showing up for medical care at a later stage of disease and at a higher cost. Means betrays no doubts about the righteousness of his cause. Like many MAGA-adjacent influencers, he seems to delight in slamming his ideological enemies. At a Politico healthcare summit on April 2nd, journalist Dasha Burns asked him about mass firings at U.S. health agencies. It's insane for you to insinuate that the thing standing between us and better health is more government bureaucrats, Means replied, before turning his wrath on the audience. The lobbyists in this room are laughing when we have the sickest children in the developed world. Given Means's dizzying rise from relative obscurity to the summit of America's federal health apparatus, his hyperconfidence may well be justified. That climb has been propelled by the personal story he has shared often, that he was a food and pharmaceutical lobbyist who saw firsthand the collusion of both industries with medical groups and academia. And yet, a six-month Vanity Fair investigation raises questions about whether Means has embellished his personal story. Nine of Means's former PR colleagues dispute some of his key biographical assertions. As well, his healthcare company, TrueMed, which helps patients use tax-free dollars to buy wellness products, is poised to benefit from the radical healthcare overhaul he has been championing. VF interviewed more than 60 people for this account and reviewed 24 of Means's public appearances since 2023, his social media accounts and related federal and state legislation, tax, lobbying, and business records. In May, Vanity Fair reached out to Means and presented him with an extensive list of questions for fact-checking and comment for this story. In response, Means said, "I stand by everything I've said," adding that he was not surprised that anonymous sources were spreading lies to Vanity Fair. Means, who is a special government employee, is not listed on the White House website as having obtained an ethics waiver. He's managed to avoid the scrutiny of a full-time government employee, says Virginia Cantor, former associate counsel to President Obama and chief anti-corruption counsel at Democracy Defenders Fund, a nonprofit organization working to defend the rule of law. Given his financial stake in health policy issues, I am not sure that an ethics official would have signed off on this in normal times. I helped funnel it. Maha's would-be reformers are not wrong about the dismal record of our profit-driven healthcare system. About one-fourth of working-age Americans are underinsured and routinely skip unaffordable care or incur medical debt. Roughly 26 million people, about 8% of the population, have no health insurance at all. Prescription drugs cost almost three times as much here as they do in comparable countries. And life expectancy in the U.S. is about 4 years shorter than in other wealthy nations. Americans are so fed up that, when a United Healthcare executive was killed in cold blood on a Manhattan sidewalk last December, the mood in some corners of the internet was downright celebratory. Now, the Maha movement is in charge. Its tent is big enough to include Berkeley granola heads and anti-vaxxers, fitness junkies and right-wing tech bros, and even COVID-19 deniers, who allege the pandemic never occurred. A teeming marketplace of wellness grifters is along for the ride. While the movement's priorities range widely, from removing food dye from Fruit Loops on one end to amending the Constitution to prohibit medical mandates, including vaccinations, on the other, they are all certain of one thing: you can't just tighten the cables of our existing healthcare system. You need to blow up the bridge. In his 3 months in office, Kennedy has done just that. Hundreds of National Institutes of Health research studies on everything from cancer risk factors to adolescent diabetes have been axed. Gone are programs that tested milk for contaminants, shielded children from lead exposure, and decreased maternal mortality. Amid a raging measles epidemic, which claimed the lives of two unvaccinated children in West Texas, Kennedy has offered only tepid support for the safe, effective, and long-studied MMR, measles, mumps, and rubella vaccine, which he recently claimed falsely on a News Nation panel, has a lot of aborted fetus debris. Meanwhile, he has touted the healing benefits of vitamin A,
the hype leading a number of Texas children

0: be hospitalized for toxic overexposure to the nutrient. At every step, Means has been cheerleading. In late March, when Kennedy's team forced out the FDA's top vaccine regulator, Peter Marks, MD, Means wrote on X that Marks was a mediocre scientist whose main expertise appears to be public relations and having lunch with pharmaceutical executives. When Kevin Hall, PhD, a top nutrition scientist at NIH, resigned in late April, Means, who has no formal medical, public health, scientific, or nutritional credentials, wrote on 10, "Good riddance, Kevin." Means, who has claimed falsely that COVID-19 was a foodborne illness that did not kill metabolically healthy people, has faced criticism for his lack of traditional expertise. The arrogance of these bros, these professional podcasters who stand in front of career scientists and say, "What has science ever done?" Representative Jake Auchincloss Dima said at the Politico Healthcare Summit shortly after Means left the stage. I don't know. Science eradicated measles until 2 months ago. But Means has sought to shore up his credibility by leveraging a key credential. He says that as a former lobbyist, he witnessed and even participated in the corrupt backroom deal-making between pharmaceutical interests, big food, and the medical establishment. In a March 2024 appearance on Kennedy's podcast, he spoke with apparent insider knowledge of how Coca-Cola had lavished money on the very medical societies that should have been speaking out against soda consumption. "You wouldn't even believe this," he said, "but the American Diabetes Association took millions of dollars from Coke. I helped funnel it." That personal narrative of conversion contributed to vaulting the book he co-wrote with his sister, Casey Means, Good Energy: The Surprising Connection Between Metabolism and Limitless Health, to the top of the bestseller list. Casey, a physician, runs a health technology company called Levels, which helps customers track their blood glucose levels using continuous glucose monitors. She does not have an active medical license. With their Ivy League pedigrees and skyrocketing trajectories, the Means siblings have aroused suspicion among some of the Maha faithful. Some fear that they may be part of a controlled opposition sent by the global elite to sabotage Kennedy's mission to smash the vaccine industrial complex. Means confronted two such critics on a heated episode of the Danny Jones podcast, a show dedicated to bringing fringe cultures to a wide audience. Defending his Maha street cred, Means said, "Seeing that darkness of corrupt deal-making has been foundational to who I am and what my story is." But former colleagues from his time at Mercury Public Affairs and Edelman, the two publicity firms that employed Means, say his work would not have put him in the meetings he's described. In some instances, the firms where he worked did not represent the clients whose meetings he says he staffed. His former mentor, Steve Schmidt, a longtime Republican strategist who brought Means into Mercury and oversaw his work there, then helped him land the job at Edelman, says, "Callie Means is not a whistleblower. He is an opportunist peddling junk science to make millions. I saw inside the room." On January 2, 2023, Callie Means made his social media debut as a big soda whistleblower. In a lengthy Twitter thread, he wrote, "Early in my career, I consulted for Coke to ensure sugar taxes failed, and soda was included in food stamp funding. I say Coke's policies are evil because I saw inside the room." He went on to lay out the company's playbook. Coke gave millions to the NAACP and the Hispanic Federation, both directly and through front groups like the American Beverage Association. The civil rights groups, he said, in turn denounced soda restrictions as racist. He shared a 2013 New York Times article documenting the payments that flowed from the beverage industry to dozens of health advocacy and minority civil rights groups, enabling the defeat of soda regulations. He said the conversations he witnessed were depressingly transactional. It was just the kind of urgent insider stuff that breaks through the noise. And the tweet thread garnered 12.3 million views and 52,000 likes. Means offered even more vivid details on a podcast hosted by DHRU Purohit, a Trumed investor. "I was sitting in a room with the NAACP and Coke executives," Means said. "It was very unsettling. It was Coke executives telling the most prominent civil rights group in the United States, 'We're going to pay you millions of dollars and we need you to call our opponents racists to shut down the debate.'" Means would later tell Joe Rogan that, on behalf of the pharmaceutical industry, he helped steer money to academia to downplay the opioid crisis. Means explained to the fitness trainer Jillian Michaels on her podcast Keeping It Real that the food and pharma industries were my two big clients. "I was a lobbyist and consultant. One of my big accounts was the American Beverage Association, which is the front group for Coke. Michaels had introduced him as the number one whistleblower in America. I was completely mesmerized by his ability to tell the truth about the healthcare industry, Bonnie Hari, a nutrition blogger known online as Food Babe, recalls. I had never seen anyone like him before do that, in such a bold, truth-telling fashion. I extremely admired that. Hari has become a staunch ally of Means's and a voluble proponent of the MAHA agenda, often appearing at Trump administration events. As his stature grew, Means received relatively little pushback. In 2023, however, the journalist Helena Bottomiller-Evich, who covers the food industry in her Food Fix newsletter, asked him which consulting firm he was referencing in his Big Soda thread. Means declined to specify, she wrote. Means is not a whistleblower in the legally recognized sense. He didn't notify the authorities of any corporate wrongdoing or risk a job to divulge sensitive information. Many of the dealings he described were real, but they had been documented in the press long before he spoke out about them. In at least 8 public appearances identified by VF, Means has said he had been a lobbyist. A review of US lobbying records show that he has never registered as one. In the 2 years since his viral tweet thread, he's been introduced as a former food lobbyist or Coca-Cola whistleblower in dozens of podcasts and presentations. Last August, he appeared with his sister on Tucker Carlson's show. As Carlson said to him, "You are a lobbyist, okay?" Means did not dispute the characterization and went on to describe how, as a junior employee, he attended a meeting where the food companies were paying off, you know, nutrition researchers at Harvard and Stanford. "So you saw that?" Carlson asked. "My first week, you know, working for these industries," Means replied. The episode became the most shared podcast of 2024, according to Apple rankings. The bigger his audience, and the more Means spoke, the more bewildered his former colleagues at Mercury and Edelman say they became as they recall the largely administrative work Means had done at Mercury and the more benign PR he'd been tasked with at Edelman. "I tried to scratch my brain and made a few calls to make sure I wasn't going crazy," says one former Mercury colleague. "Maybe there was a 6-month window when we all blacked out. This client came in, and Callie became the whisperer behind the scenes, plotting a supposedly nefarious role with soda executives." Callie Means' business Means grew up down the street from the White House, as he said in a 2023 biographical video. His father, Grady, worked as an aide to Richard Nixon's health secretary, then led the Food and Nutrition Task Force to reform America's food stamp program under Gerald Ford. He went on to run PricewaterhouseCoopers' government consulting business. Means ran track and field at Georgetown Prep, then majored in political science at Stanford University, where he was president of the Kappa Sigma fraternity. He was drawn toward libertarianism, notably the idea that the free market should be protected from government intervention. As a rising junior in college, he interned at the Heritage Foundation and worked on a report whose language hews closely to his stance almost 20 years later. Congress should not consider any healthcare legislation that does not expand personal control over healthcare dollars, expand consumer choice and competition, and reduce the already excessive level of healthcare regulation, the 2006 report stated. His early resume, obtained by Vanity Fair, displays a penchant for hyperbole. He describes a 3-month White House internship at the offices of presidential scheduling and correspondence, at age 19, as follows, acted as liaison between the president and American soldiers in Iraq by analyzing and referring letters, emails, and comments from soldiers directly to the president. A separate bullet point notes that he was youngest White House intern selected in 2005. On the 2008 McCain campaign, he became part of a pit crew, working to help resuscitate the sinking reputation of vice presidential candidate Sarah Palin. From there, he followed senior campaign advisor Steve Schmidt, who returned to Mercury Public Affairs, where he was a partner. In January 2009, at age 23, Means arrived at the company's Sacramento office. On LinkedIn, Means says he worked there as a director and describes his responsibilities as follows. Collaborated with team of lawyers and management consultants to advise companies facing high-profile public strategy challenges. Clients in pharma, food, and energy spaces. In reality, Schmidt and other former Mercury employees say Means was his executive assistant. He was chiefly responsible for organizing Schmidt's travel, managing his schedule and expenses, and compiling his briefing notebooks. Schmidt has become an outspoken critic of the Republican Party under Trump and co-founded the Lincoln Project. He resigned from the board in 2021 during a period of turmoil sparked by another co-founder's sexual harassment scandal. Some colleagues recall him as a goofy frat boy who drank to excess at after-hours work events and once bought his office mates wearable snuggy blankets. Others found him aloof, with a blue blood vibe, as one former colleague put it. Schmidt recalls that he was once at a Starbucks at Ronald Reagan Airport, only to have his credit card declined. That led to his discovery that Means had failed to file more than $150,000 of Schmidt's expenses for reimbursement, says Schmidt. That was his competency level as an assistant. Still, Schmidt recalls him as thermonuclear smart and a bright young man in a hurry. Means definitely wanted to be in the strategic conversations, and that sometimes annoyed people, a former senior Mercury official recalls. He wore his smartness on his sleeve, like someone who wanted to matter. Though Mercury Public Affairs has registered lobbyists on its staff and is known to dabble in the dark arts of public persuasion, Means worked on the PR side, according to former co-workers. While he was there, Mercury represented a client that was trying to forestall a plastic bag ban in California. It did represent Fairme, the pharmaceutical industry trade group, but mostly to help it gain access to the Obama White House so it could join negotiations over the Affordable Care Act, former Mercury officials say. From 2009 to 2011, when Means worked at Mercury, the firm did not represent Coca-Cola or its trade group, the American Beverage Association, a Mercury spokesperson confirms. In 2010, the Coca-Cola Foundation did donate $135,000 to the NAACP. But at the time, Mercury was actually working the other side of the issue, representing the California Endowment in its support of an additional tax on soda as a way to fight obesity. "We ran a campaign for them to get poor communities to stop drinking soda," one former Mercury official tells VF. The effort was supported by California Governor Arnold Schwarzenegger, another Mercury client. In 2011, Schmidt helped Means land a job at Edelman in its Washington, D.C. office. There, old press releases show, Means helped Harvard Business School promote a roundtable on improving U.S. competitiveness and flacked for a company launching a wearable tech center in Silicon Valley. On weekends when his parents were away, he threw memorable parties at their house. At the office, several colleagues recall his air of self-importance. He seemed to have bigger and better plans ahead, which didn't include them. He walked around the office saying, "Cali means business," another former colleague recounts. Means's 2-year stint at Edelman ended in 2013. The Coca-Cola Foundation again gave the NAACP $130,000 in 2011 and another $150,000 in 2012, according to its tax filings. But Edelman represented Pepsi during this period and could not have represented its arch rival, say two of Means's former colleagues at the firm, who do not recall him working closely on food and beverage issues. During Means's tenure there, a spokesperson for Edelman says, "The company did not represent either the American Beverage Association or Coca-Cola in the U.S. A spokesperson for the American Beverage Association confirms it never employed Edelman. Coca-Cola was unable to respond by deadline. The NAACP did not respond to a request for comment. The American Beverage Association did fund a coalition that opposed soda restrictions during this time frame, but that group did not use Edelman to conduct PR, according to its tax filings and a former member of Edelman's leadership team who oversaw food and beverage accounts. The scenarios Means paints are highly unrealistic for another reason," says a former Edelman colleague. "Had any money exchanged hands, the interactions would have included lawyers at each step and only the highest level folks in the room." The former colleague adds, "A transaction like that at Edelman that would involve a junior associate is about as impossible or impractical an assertion that I could think of." When reached for comment for this story, Means initially referred Vanity Fair to a former colleague he described as his lieutenant to refute your bullshit smears. When contacted, the former colleague declined an interview, saying by text, "Cali shared the questions you sent over to him, and I did not work closely with him on those projects, so unfortunately can't provide any background." She was tearful about it after Edelman. Means went on to Harvard Business School, where he met Leslie Voorhees, who already had considerable business experience and had managed a Nike factory in Jakarta, Indonesia. They married in 2016 in Portland, Oregon. and that same year launched a wedding dress startup called Anomaly that gave brides an affordable way to custom design their gowns. The dresses were made in China. Means framed the company as a consequential disruptor of the status quo. Fundamentally, the complete brokenness of the wedding dress industry has been an uncovered topic, he told a Forbes journalist in 2018. And there's going to be a time this year when every reporter in the country is writing about it in anticipation of all these bankruptcies. That never happened, and the couple sold Anomaly to David's Bridal for an undisclosed price in 2022. Their son was born that year, and they named him Roark, after the conformity-busting protagonist of The Fountainhead. The inciting incident of Means's Maha conversion had come a year earlier. In January 2021, Callie and Casey's mother, Gail Brown Means, was diagnosed with pancreatic cancer and died just a few weeks later. She was 71. It was a devastating loss, and it inspired them to take action, as Means told Joe Rogan last year. Casey and I, on her gravesite, literally hugged each other and said, "We want to write a book to raise awareness about the missed warning signs of poor health that led their mother to be chopped down by cancer." Casey had already embarked on a journey to understand the real reasons why people get sick, their book recounts. Good Energy presents a narrative of Casey Means's own journey from medical establishment wunderkind to prominent critic. In 2018, just months before completing her five-year residency in ear, nose, and throat surgery at Oregon Health and Science University, I walked into the chairman's office at OHSU and quit. The book describes her transformation from cog in a profit-driven sick care system, with medical training that taught her nothing about the root causes of illness, to a physician freed to have deep conversations with her patients to help restore and maintain good health. Paul W. Flint, MD, who was chairman of the Department of Otolaryngology, head and neck surgery at OHSU at the time, tells VF that when Means left the program, it was because she found the surgical work too stressful and was not able to continue in the residency, even after taking a paid leave. Flint says that Means returned from leave saying, "I still can't do this." She was tearful about it. He adds that the other residents had to cover for her and were a small department and all the calls fall on them. Two former OHSU residents who served alongside Casey tell VF that they do not recognize the version of events laid out in the book. In their view, Casey misrepresented her residency training and proclaimed a medical conspiracy against good health that simply didn't exist. They describe her as being anxious and fearful of harming patients. "It feels disingenuous, demonizing your practice." "She didn't make it through," one of the former residents says. "By trying to question our entire field and sowing distrust in medicine, it's hard to ignore that she may benefit from that." Another former resident says, "I did not witness a spiritual awakening. It felt more and more like she was preying on the less educated and using the MD she had to tout these pseudoscience things." Casey Means declined to provide an on-the-record response. In a statement issued after her nomination, Stanford Medical School reiterated that she graduated in 2014 and returned in 2022 to lecture on food and health. The school said, "We are proud that Casey Means, MD, has been nominated to serve as the United States Surgeon General. Beware of companies misrepresenting nutrition." In June 2022, Callie Means and Justin Maris, founder of the Kettle and Fire bone broth brand, launched Troomed. The goal was to enable patients to use their health savings accounts to buy wellness products. Typically, HSAs allow patients with high deductible health insurance policies to set aside pre-tax money to help pay for uncovered medical expenses. Using Troomed, customers could fill out an online survey, identify their symptoms, and quickly obtain a letter of medical necessity from a doctor or nurse practitioner. The letter, in turn, would allow them to use HSA dollars to address the root cause of chronic diseases, as Means puts it. Troomed partners with companies that sell items ranging from supplements and red light therapy to smart mattresses that track sleep and takes a percentage of the sales. One customer seeking to purchase a Peloton bike through the website filled out an online survey and in short order received a letter from a nurse practitioner citing an anxiety diagnosis and recommending the patient bike, Row, tread through class membership for 150 minutes per week. TrueMed's initial vision was to rebrand partner companies, including the salad chain Sweetgreen and the meal kit company Daily Harvest, as healthcare companies. According to early marketing materials obtained by VF, that would enable customers to use their tax-free HSA dollars to purchase food. In December 2023, a Washington Post wellness column explained to readers that they could now use HSA dollars for certain healthy foods and gym memberships, and Means was quoted saying that the company planned to partner with more large food brands soon. 3 months later, however, the IRS issued an alert that warned, "Beware of companies misrepresenting nutrition, wellness, and general health expenses as medical care for HSAs and similar types of accounts." The same day, the Washington Post ran a follow-up, noting the IRS's warning and its caveat that medical letters must result from face-to-face interactions with the patient, either in person or through telehealth visits. Getting a medical letter by filling out a questionnaire was not adequate, a potentially crushing blow to Trum's business model. On March 6, the day the Washington Post ran its follow-up, Means had his first sit-down with RFK Jr. as a guest on his podcast. In the episode, entitled IRS Pro Pharma Anti-Health, which ran a week later, Means asserted a conspiracy. Well, just to give some inside baseball, a literal pharmaceutical lobbyist who was upset with what we were doing tipped off the IRS, and the IRS called the Washington Post. The IRS was embracing policies, Means suggested, that were intended to get Americans sick and onto a pharmaceutical treadmill. By contrast, he described his company as disruptive and working against entrenched interests. Sherry Glide, the dean of NYU's Robert F. Wagner Graduate School of Public Service, is an economist who has studied HSAs. She says the accounts amount to a tax break for the wealthy and are completely useless for someone living paycheck to paycheck. "You want medical freedom?" she says. "Spend your own money. But why should I pay higher taxes because you want a Peloton bike?" Full Metal Jacket crazy on February 13, 2025, RFK Jr., was sworn in as health secretary. Speaking from the Oval Office, the scion of America's most famous Catholic family cast his rise in religious terms. "For 20 years, I've gotten up every morning on my knees and prayed that God would put me in a position where I can end the childhood chronic disease epidemic in this country," he said. On August 23 of last year, God sent me President Trump. 5 days later, he told thousands of Health and Human Services employees that he intended to wage war on the corrosive power of money as it infiltrates and captures institutions like ours. He vowed to remove conflicted members of advisory committees and shutter the revolving door to industry. His own conflicts and those of his closest allies were another story. Incoming cabinet members are supposed to forfeit any financial interests that might compromise their official duties. But Kennedy tried to retain a 10% stake in personal injury litigation targeting Merck over its Gardasil vaccine. Only after a public outcry did he transfer it to his son. As for Means, he posted an advertisement on LinkedIn 2 days after the election for an opening at TrueMed, a chief of staff to help manage the intersecting worlds of Trumed and healthcare policy work. Cantor of Democracy Defenders Fund says Means's post seems to show an intent to develop policies, maybe in advance of entering government, to benefit his company. By March, Means, now a special government employee assisting the Maha Commission, began flying from state to state and campaigning to ban sugary drinks from nutrition assistance programs. In response, MAGA lawmakers in red states have become unlikely advocates of a healthy food movement. In late March, West Virginia's governor signed a bill removing 7 different food dyes from school lunches. To Vani Hari, the food babe, the GOP's embrace of Maha is a welcome development. "It's so good for humanity and so good for the country," says Hari, who is a 2-time Obama delegate but says the Democrats never took up this issue as effectively. Michelle Obama's organic garden and let's move, efforts notwithstanding. If the Democrats want to survive, they will have to try and out-Maha the Republicans. Yet others question whether Maha is a movement at all. "It's an entity in which the branding has outstripped the content," says Peter Lurie, president and executive director of the Center for Science in the Public Interest. There is a slogan and a certain amount of grift. From the fringes of Maha, medical freedom hardliners began to take aim at Means, seeing his emphasis on food policy as a misdirection strategy aimed at diluting the attack on vaccines. In blog posts, they combed through his background, questioning his links to supposedly shadowy entities from the Rockefeller family to the Council on Foreign Relations. Mary Talley Bowden, MD, who was suspended from Houston Methodist Hospital in 2021 for promoting dangerous misinformation which is not based in science, and has campaigned to get the COVID-19 mRNA vaccines pulled from the shelf, tells VF that means sparked her suspicions when he showed up out of nowhere as a leader of the Maha movement, then shifted the focus from vaccines to food. That was just a red flag for me, she says. Others think Means has been subjected to bad jacketing, a targeted effort to undermine him by spreading doubt about his true believer bona fides. If you're not buying into the full metal jacket crazy, then you're controlled opposition, says a physician and Maha insider. You're serving some cult master that is not disclosed in some way. Means has done his best to assuage the suspicions, in part by adopting the fire and brimstone language of the Maha fringe. He recently told a far-right streaming platform that demonic forces are profiting from children being in fear, being addicted, being sick. He's also gone out of his way to directly attack vaccine scientists. On a CNN panel in February, he lit into fellow guest Paul Offit, a pediatrician who holds the Maurice R. Hilleman Chair in Vaccinology at the University of Pennsylvania's Perelman School of Medicine, which is endowed by the pharmaceutical company Merck. Comparing Offit to a NASCAR driver wearing their sponsors, Means said, I mean, that is just insane. Merck does not have children's interests at heart. As Offit struggled to explain that the endowed chair came with no quid pro quo and that Merck gives money to the medical school, not to him, Means laughed out loud and spoke over him. The segment rocketed around the internet. You're attacked in this fire hydrant way, says Offit, reflecting on the exchange, for the purpose of creating a one-minute clip to show he's taken me on and brought me down. One big GNC store in January 2024, Means arrived at the Renaissance Esmeralda Resort in Palm Springs, California, for the annual meeting of a philanthropy called Stand Together, founded by the libertarian billionaire Charles Koch. Koch-backed organizations have long sought to dismantle government-subsidized health insurance programs, from the Affordable Care Act and Medicaid to the Veterans Health Administration, and replace them with tax credits to purchase private insurance. Nothing about the exclusive event was posted online, and the organizers held the guest list close. Means was seeking funding to launch a nonprofit whose purpose was to end chronic disease, in part by lobbying the federal government to allow Americans to buy wellness items with HSA dollars, the very purchases offered by his company, Troomed. Not everyone was happy to see him. One former Stand Together employee who was there viewed an alliance with him as reputationally a third rail, citing Means's lack of medical credentials and the shakiness of his public health claims. Regardless, in June 2024, Stand Together's healthcare director, J.C. Hernandez, became the executive director of End Chronic Disease, Means's nonprofit lobbying group. He has since changed his title to co-founder on his LinkedIn account. According to his page on the social media site, he overlapped at both organizations for 6 months. Previously, Hernandez had worked as a registered lobbyist for another Koch organization, Americans for Prosperity. Neither Hernandez nor Stand Together responded to requests for comment. They are out there using tax preferential dollars for wealthy people to buy saunas, and they are going to turn our entire healthcare system into one big GNC store. The press release announcing the launch of End Chronic Disease listed 20 members of its coalition, including Means and his Troomed partner, Maris. It made no mention of specific donors, referring only to funding through a bipartisan group of leaders, and its website includes no financial disclosures. The nonprofit's registered address leads to the same office complex in Arlington, Virginia, where Stand Together, Americans for Prosperity, and the Charles Koch Foundation are headquartered. Of the original 20 coalition members, 12 had either invested in or partnered with Troomed. Today, the coalition has grown to 28, including boldface names in the wellness space, from functional medicine Dr. Mark Hyman to Jillian Michaels. Both sell their products on the site, and Hyman was an investor. The End Chronic Disease website until recently directed patients to contact their legislators, urging them to support the HOPE Act Health Out-of-Pocket Expense Act, which would allow HSA dollars to be used more expansively. In May, House Republicans passed their reconciliation tax bill, which, in addition to preserving tax cuts for the wealthiest Americans and gutting Medicaid, contained a number of provisions that could expand HSA use significantly. Even without that expansion, one report estimates that by the end of 2026, HSA accounts will hold more than $175 billion in assets. Many of the End Chronic Disease Coalition members are selling products that would potentially benefit from such legislation: infrared saunas and cold plunges, herbal medicines and protein powders, and ketone drinks. Some are available through TrueMed's platform. Speaking with Vanity Fair, Representative Jake Auchincloss says of the MAHA takeover of HHS, their self-designation as oracles of healthcare gives them license for corruption. They are out there using tax preferential dollars for wealthy people to buy saunas, and they are going to turn our entire healthcare system into one big GNC store. On May 22, Donald Trump and Robert F. Kennedy Jr. sat shoulder to shoulder at the White House to deliver a report from the MAHA Commission, Make Our Children Healthy Again. Over 72 pages, the paper, which means help to coordinate, calls out the scourge of ultra-processed foods, antidepressants, toxic pesticides, and the possible role of childhood vaccines in making our children the sickest generation in American history, as Kennedy put it. The MAHA Commission is scheduled to deliver its follow-up strategy paper in mid-August. The press event was, in many ways, the apotheosis of Means's whirlwind rise, with the two men he'd connected less than a year earlier driving a splashy news cycle. Means was in the audience, sitting dead center, absorbing it all. In little more than a week, it would emerge that the report cited a number of studies that didn't actually exist. A White House press secretary said that formatting issues were to blame. Means took to 10 to argue that special interests were quibbling with footnotes while the report had fearlessly tackled taboo subjects. End of article. For key Cuomo voters, holding your nose means overlooking the scandals. The ex-governor's out-of-sight, out-of-mind campaign appears to be working. As a Queens-born bully in the White House provides a useful foil, voters are making a calculus about who can stand up for New York City in the Trump era, says one politics watcher. It was one of those rare moments when the political crossed over into the genuinely personal and painful. Last week, Adrian Adams, the Speaker of the New York City Council and a candidate for mayor, was standing at a podium next to a framed photograph of her father, who had died of COVID 5 years ago, to the day after being turned away from the overwhelmed Elmhurst, Queens hospital where his daughter now stood. Adams, wiping away tears, attributed the pandemic plight of city hospitals to what she said was mismanagement by Andrew Cuomo, who is currently the frontrunner in June's Democratic mayoral primary. I remember begging then Governor Cuomo, begging his office to send life-saving vaccines to my community. And for weeks and months, our request was denied, she recalled, while urging voters to stop electing the politicians who visit and start empowering the people who never left. Cuomo's campaign spokesman calls it absolutely false that the governor denied vaccines to city residents and a ridiculous assertion that he weakened hospitals. But in highlighting a specific contentious episode, Adams was also hitting on a broader mystery in the mayor's race. Cuomo's nearly 11-year record as governor includes successes, but it also includes choices that were a mixed bag for neighborhoods like Elmhurst. And yet, he has maintained a solid polling lead with New York's Black and Hispanic voters. They are hardly the only New Yorkers who so far seem willing to overlook Cuomo's flaws. Whether in the People's Republic of Park Slope, Brooklyn, or elsewhere, there's been a significant polling gap between Cuomo's unpopularity and his electability. Nowhere is the contradiction more apparent than in many of the conventional liberal voters I've talked with. They'll express dismay over the sexual harassment allegations against Cuomo made by 11 women, accusations documented in a report from State Attorney General Letitia James, though vehemently denied by Cuomo. They'll say they dislike how Cuomo's Department of Health issued a directive that required nursing homes to admit COVID-positive patients during the pandemic. And then they'll say they're planning to vote for him anyway. Voters will negotiate with themselves, says Basil Smichel, a former executive director of the state's Democratic Party and an MSNBC contributor. They'll ask themselves, what's more important here? My connection to a movement like #MeToo or Black Lives Matter, which may have run its course, or something that I care about immediately, which is my quality of life and the need to have the city run a different way? A frustrated strategist working for one of Cuomo's opponents puts it more vividly. You have people in focus groups who say, yeah, I know he killed a lot of people in nursing homes, but I kind of like the guy. I don't know what to do with that. Cuomo has argued that the New York State Department of Health directive was simply following federal guidance, and his campaign spokesman now claims that no credible report has ever definitively found that the order directly contributed to additional COVID deaths. Familiarity is part of the reason for Cuomo's resilience. He has been a major political presence for more than four decades, following in the footsteps of his father, former Governor Mario Cuomo. Familiarity should not be mistaken for loyalty, Adams tells me, heatedly, a week after her hospital speech. People had been thinking, this is the man that was on TV every day, giving us a report. But wait a minute, we also lost so many people. Those deaths could have been prevented under his watch as well. But name recognition doesn't entirely explain the pattern. For many civilians, records and particulars matter less than many political insiders would like. As Bill Clinton has said, people often prefer leaders who are strong and wrong to those who are weak and right. Cuomo has always looked up to Clinton, and he has been nothing if not strong for the bulk of his political career. That muscular image may be especially handy at the moment thanks to the incumbent mayor and president. Eric Adams won a narrow victory in the 2021 Democratic primary largely on the promise to restore law and order, but he's fumbled his way through the migrant crisis and a series of corruption scandals. Donald Trump's offensives against the city have included seizing immigrants and clawing back tens of millions in federal funding. Yes, the nursing home scandal is very real. Yes, Cuomo did have people in his administration who were close to him go to prison, says Christina Greer, a political science professor at Fordham University and a co-host of the FAQ NYC podcast. But I think a lot of voters are making a calculus about who can essentially stand up for New York City in the Trump era. What many of them remember was, in a time of extreme crisis, the president was saying, inject yourself with bleach. And the governor was having a daily press conference saying, we're going to keep calm and here's what we're doing. Cuomo has long been a staunch believer in the power of TV ads, and a supposedly independent super PAC has raised more than $9 million to help his cause. Otherwise, perhaps wisely aware of his high negatives, Cuomo has run an extremely risk-averse campaign, agreeing to only a handful of interviews, one of which was with the Free Press's Barry Weiss, and appearing very few times with other candidates, which greatly raises the stakes for two scheduled primary debates on June 4 and June 12. It's been nearly 7 years since Cuomo last participated in a debate. The race appears to be tightening as it enters the final month, and voters start paying more attention. In new polling from Pix 11, Emerson College, and The Hill, Cuomo's closest competitor, Democratic Socialist Zohran Mamdani, has closed. The first-round voting gap with Cuomo to 12 points, and in a ranked choice simulation, to single digits in the final round. Adrian Adams has some reason to hope as well. Despite entering the race late, the most recent Marist poll showed her support about double to 11%, and the city's campaign finance board just approved more than $2 million in public matching funds for her. In the upcoming debates, Adams will talk about policy details. But she will also take square emotional aim at her main rival. Showing the total picture of who Andrew Cuomo was during this pandemic is resonating, she tells me. Holding your nose? That's not okay. End of article. Taylor Swift's been bursting into tears of joy now that she finally owns all of her masters. This moment finally happened in spite of Scooter Braun, not because of him. A source close to negotiations told Vanity Fair of the landmark deal that closes the book on a years-long career-defining beef. Article by K. Asawick, M.A.N. Taylor Swift announced Friday that she now owns the master recordings to her first six albums, a happy conclusion to a career-defining feud with retired manager Scooter Braun, who purchased and then sold the recordings to a private equity company in a move Swift called nefarious, and provided the impetus for both her Taylor's Version re-recording project and an ad hoc crash course in copyright law. On Friday, Swift posted an emotional statement to her website with the news. I've been bursting into tears of joy at random intervals ever since I found out that this is really happening. I really get to say these words, all of the music I've ever made, ... belongs, ... to me and all my music videos and all the concert films, the album art and photography, the unreleased songs, the memories, the magic, the madness, every single era, my entire life's work. Swift bought back the master recordings for her first six albums from Shamrock Capital, the private equity firm that itself purchased them in 2020 from Braun's Ithaca Holdings for $300 million. The details of Swift's new deal with Shamrock have not been disclosed. Representatives for Swift and Shamrock did not immediately return Vanity Fair's requests for comment. The move is the culmination of a feud that can be traced all the way back to Kanye West's infamous utterance of I'ma let you finish on stage at the 2009 MTV VMAs. cutting a stunned Swift's acceptance speech off to explain why a mortified-looking Beyoncé should have gotten the honor instead. In the intervening years, Swift's long-term reaction to that incident has upended the music industry. See, West was then managed by Braun, who has since retired from management but also shepherded the careers of Selena Gomez, Ariana Grande, and Justin Bieber, among others. In 2017, Swift released Reputation, a sonic middle finger to her haters, Braun included. In 2019, Braun purchased Big Machine Records, the label that had released Swift's first six albums, meaning that her enemy's ally was in full control of her back catalog and would not only make money anytime Swift herself saw success, but also that Swift had to get specific permission from Braun to use her songs in many cases. Then, in 2020, Braun sold the masters to private equity group Shamrock Capital. Swift said that she was never given a true opportunity to buy them. When Swift's contract with Big Machine expired in November 2018, she signed with Republic Records and also hatched a plan with a little help from Kelly Clarkson. She began, one by one, re-recording and re-releasing those early albums, appending Taylor's version to each track and album title to differentiate them from the originals. Beginning in 2021 with the release of Fearless Taylor's version, Swift found ways to encourage the new versions to take precedence on streaming services, cutting Braun and the new owners out of the revenue loop and ensuring that she would eventually hold the rights to at least some version of her full catalog. But the blood, it remained bad. To say this is my greatest dream come true is actually being pretty reserved about it, Swift wrote in the letter posted Friday. She thanked fans for coming out in droves during her record-breaking Eras tour, which made the billionaire musician even richer. The passionate support you showed those albums and the success story you turned the Eras tour into is why I was able to buy back my music, she wrote of the tour and re-releases. I can't thank you enough for helping to reunite me with this art that I have dedicated my life to, but have never owned until now. Recent reports quoted anonymous sources hinting that Swift may have the chance to strike a deal with Shamrock, but with one huge error, they claimed that Braun was actively encouraging Shamrock to work with the musician. On Friday, an unnamed source close to contract negotiations told Vanity Fair that that was not true. Contrary to a previous false report, there was no outside party who encouraged this sale. All rightful credit for this opportunity should go to the partners at Shamrock Capital and Taylor's Nashville-based management team only, the source said. Taylor now owns all of her music, and this moment finally happened in spite of Scooter Braun, not because of him, Swift's own statement underlined her elation. All I've ever wanted was the opportunity to work hard enough to be able to one day purchase my music outright, with no strings attached, no partnership, with full autonomy. I will be forever grateful to Shamrock Capital for being the first people to ever offer this to me. The way they've handled every interaction we've had has been honest, fair, and respectful. This was a business deal to them, but I really felt like they saw it for what it was to me, my memories and my sweat and my handwriting and my decades of dreams. I am endlessly thankful. My first tattoo might just be a huge shamrock in the middle of my forehead. All of this was a real twist for fans with predictions about a looming Reputation Taylor's version release. As according to Swift's letter, she hasn't even recorded a quarter of it. There will be a time, if you're into the idea, for the unreleased vault tracks from that album to hatch, she said of the 2017 album. I've already completely re-recorded my debut album, and I really love how it sounds now. Those two albums can still have their moments to re-emerge when the time is right, if that would be something you guys would be excited about. But if it happens, it won't be from a place of sadness and longing for what I wish I could have. It will just be a celebration now. On social media Friday, Swift posted photos of herself posing with the vinyl pressings of her early albums, captioned "You Belong With Me," and pointing readers toward her site. End of article. This concludes today's reading of Vanity Fair. Thanks for listening and have a great rest of your day.
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4: The next is the poetry moment. This poem by Robert Kinsley is entitled, A Walk Along the Old Tracks. When I was young, they had already been abandoned for years, overgrown with sumac and sour apple, the iron scrapped, the wood long gone for other things. In summer, my father would send us along them to fetch the cows from the back pasture, a long walk to far-off place it seemed for boys so young. Lost again for a moment in that simple place, I fling apples from a stick and look for snakes in the gullies. There is a music to the past, the sweet tones of perfect octaves, even though we know it was never so, never so, never so. My father had to sell the farm in that near-perfect time, and once old Al Schott killed a 6-foot rattler on the tracks. And when the trolley was running, he said, you could jump her as she went by and ride all the way to Cleveland. And, oh, he said, what a time you could have there.

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0: 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Thursday night, we have a reading of Dr. Jekyll and Mr. Hyde. 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The chapters air chronologically from week to week, so don't miss a single week. And on Sunday nights at 11 p.m., you can hear a rerun of Friday's episode airing of Sword of Shannara, in case you missed it. All these shows change ever so often, so be sure to stay tuned to these programming updates to find out when new stories are added. Thanks for listening.

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And now it's time for Plain Dealer for Thursday, June 25th, 2026. Browns and Brook Park. First step is taken toward a stadium authority, but key questions remain. How will the stadium be maintained? Will the public be on the hook for higher than expected expenses? Is Brook Park going to help finance construction? Article by Rich Exner. Brook Park City Council on Tuesday unanimously approved the first of two pieces of legislation needed to create a special public entity to own the Browns' new stadium and lease it back to the team. But yet to be specified is who will cover maintenance and capital repair costs. Final approval for creating the Brook Park New Community Authority could come as early as the 15th of July, following a public hearing the same evening. It is not known when details will surface about how the stadium will be maintained, whether the public could be on the hook for expenses if bills rise more sharply than expected, and if the city will go along with plans from the team to help finance the construction cost with city admissions taxes and income taxes generated on site. Mayor Edward Orcutt, after hearing from a concerned citizen during a recent council meeting, promised that details like those will be made public before a separate development agreement is approved. "We're not going to negotiate in public, but I have been working with city council in executive session. We've set parameters," Orcutt said. "I think I'm a good negotiator in taking care of the city's tax dollars. Those are sacred tax dollars. We're going to show you exactly a financial model that I think will be utilized across this country as a for-public-private comes to major sports. Responsible one in the future. Partnerships win it. Key details may not be known until a lease is signed between the Haslam Sports Group, parent company of the Browns, and the new authority." Cleveland.com. And the Plain Dealer asked Ken Silliman, author of the book Cleveland Sports Facilities, A 35-Year History, to examine Brook Park's legislation. He previously was chief of staff to Mayor Frank Jackson and was a key City Hall advisor on stadium lease negotiations involving Cleveland's major professional sports teams. Stadium authority. First step is taken toward a stadium authority, but key questions remain. If I were a Brook Park councilman, I would not have wanted to vote until saw what was in the lease for maintenance, capital repairs, and improvements, Silliman said. First Councilman Thomas Dufour said he was comfortable approving the legislation Tuesday because it was a procedural step, not the final vote to create the authority. How the lease could limit taxpayer risk. Silliman suggested three ways the lease could limit public exposure. Ongoing maintenance should be the team's responsibility. Any public share of capital repairs should be capped at fixed amounts, and the team should be responsible for any major improvements proposed later. If you look at leases across the country, there are pretty clear trends regarding the cost of these items, Silliman said. In virtually all the leases, the team agrees to take on routine maintenance. As for capital repairs, that varies widely from lease to lease. In some cases, the public is solely responsible for capital repairs. In many cases, the capital responsibility is divided between the public and team. In Cleveland, the city's responsibility for capital repairs for the current Brown Stadium is capped at a certain amount annually, leaving the rest to the team, whereas Gateway's obligations on capital repairs for the Guardians and Cavs are not capped, Silliman said. The new Brook Park Authority would have the ability to raise money through fees assessed at the site. These include charges of up to 3.5% for non-NFL event tickets, up to 8% for gross receipts at hotels, and up to 10% for restaurants. The authority would also handle personal seat license sales for Browns ticket holders. An open question is what would occur if the authority didn't have enough money to cover its obligations under the yet-to-be-signed lease. Silliman said, if those costs remain the obligation of the authority, he was not concerned. But if they fell on taxpayers, whether it be through

Cleveland.com in August, said that would be up to the next generation, daughter Whitney Haslam Johnson and son-in-law J.W. Johnson. Let's say it's 30 years from now and this will be J.W. and Whitney. It certainly won't be D and I, said Haslam, now 72, said, in reference to his wife and co-owner D. Haslam. If they want to transform the stadium and spend $1 billion, they'll have to figure out how to do that on their own. It might be a public-private partnership. It might be private. I think it's really unfair and probably irresponsible to speculate. If there was more than maintenance, who makes lease decisions? The actual lease, under terms of the legislation passed Tuesday and the upcoming second piece of legislation, would come later as part of an agreement between the new authority and the HSG. The authority is to operate with a 9-member board, 4 appointed by the developer and 5 by the city. Orcutt will serve on that board, according to the legislation, along with 4 citizen members. Additionally, the lease could not be approved without the sign-off by the city. The legislation assigned Orcutt to operate on the city's behalf for this purpose. Orcutt said after Tuesday's meeting that anything involving Brook Park tax dollars would go through council. He declined to speculate on when the development agreement will be presented publicly to council. Construction costs. As for construction of the $2.6 billion stadium, HSG's funding plan includes the state's promised $600 million and enough money from Brook Park admissions taxes and city income taxes generated at the site to borrow $245 million. HSG would cover the rest, plus any cost overruns, although the state has committed $600 million from its unclaimed funds account. The release of the money has been held up because of a lawsuit challenging whether unclaimed funds can be used for such purposes. State officials, including Gov. Mike DeWine, have indicated they will find another way to deliver the money if the lawsuit is successful. The Browns began major excavation work on the 2nd of March and held a ceremonial groundbreaking heralding the project on the 30th of April. The adjacent mixed-use development HSG is developing with the Lincoln Property Company would be privately financed under plans announced to date, but may include tax incentives. The community authority would maintain public spaces in the mixed-use area, such as the clearing of roads and sidewalks. The Berea Schools confirmed to Cleveland.com that the school board is engaged in ongoing discussions with the city of Brook Park, Lincoln Property, and Haslam Sports Group as to tax incentives for the mixed-use project. A likely scenario is the use of an incentive known as tax increment financing, in which instead of paying property taxes in full, a designated portion would go into a fund used for the development. Brook Park Council last year approved legislation as a necessary step toward such a potential arrangement, though additional action is needed. HSG first announced its intention in October 2024 to leave Cleveland's lakefront for Brook Park about 15 miles down the road. The team rolled out a financing plan in February 2025, purchased the property in June 2025, secured a $600 million commitment from the state in July, and reached an agreement with Cleveland Mayor Justin Bibb in October to drop lawsuits attempting to block or delay the move. End of article. Public Parking Cleveland. Rate hike, extended enforcement triples revenue. Cleveland earned more than $1 million in the first 4 months of 2026. Article by Sean MacDonald. Mayor Justin Bibb's overhaul of Cleveland's parking rates led to the city tripling the revenue it collected this year from street parking charges. Records provided by the City of Cleveland show it earned $1.17 million in street parking fees in the first 4 months of 2026. That's up 3.7 times from the $312,000 it collected during the same period in 2025. The huge uptick in parking meter revenue came after Bibby increased parking prices and expanded enforcement hours after January. 1. Parking rates rose from $1 to 1. Parking rates rose from 1. Parking prices also escalated to $3.450 per hour if drivers stayed parked long enough. Cleveland also started to charge to park on the street after 6 p.m. and on weekends, with rules varying between downtown and the neighborhoods. Consequently,

0: There were 458,104 parking transactions in the first 4 months of 2026, up from 251,000 in 2025, according to datacleveland.com, obtained through a records request. The mayor's office expected revenue to make a huge leap, said Sarah Johnson, a spokesperson for the mayor. She said increased revenue was driven by a combination of charging for parking more often, including on evenings and weekends, progressive price increases, and the addition of new metered parking zones in Ohio City. However, revenue growth tells only part of the story, Johnson said. These policy changes were designed to create a more balanced and responsive parking system that increases access and turnover in high-demand areas to support economic activity while providing more affordable options in lower-demand zones for longer-term parkers. Parking revenue. Rate hike and extended enforcement triples revenue. Under the city's previous system, drivers could occupy a metered spot after enforcement ended at 6 p.m. and keep it overnight or through much of a weekend without paying. Bibb argued that more turnover would make it easier for people who are running errands or go shopping in busy commercial districts to find parking. Council, however, heard an uproar from constituents that saw the rate hikes as detrimental. They responded and voted 13-2 in June to limit the mayor's ability to earn more from parking. Parking is now cheaper than at the start of 2026, but drivers still face higher prices and more expanded enforcement hours than in 2025. Councilman Kevin Bishop, who introduced the legislation to rein in the mayor's changes, said during a council meeting that downtown was becoming a gated community only some people could afford. Council President Blaine Griffin said Wednesday that although an increase in parking revenue may look good, the city's main goal is not really to make a profit. Griffin said council's changes will decrease revenue, but the cheaper parking will make it easier for residents to access downtown amenities. However, the mayor's office says early data showed that Bibb's strategy was working. Bibb's strategy was bots, while low-demand areas saw more parking. That progress was interrupted when council rolled back key modernization measures, limiting the administration's ability to continue implementing a balanced, data-driven parking system, Johnson said. Councilman Austin Davis, who represents near West Side neighborhoods including Ohio City and Hingetown, was one of two no votes when it came to making parking cheaper. Davis said Bibb's parking system was a tool to balance supply and demand for parking spaces. Revenue is not the overall goal, but it's not a bad thing if suburbanites visiting downtown help pay for infrastructure, Davis said. Council's changes lowered rates to $1 per hour, and weekend and after 8 p.m. parking free again. My tax dollar pay for that spot, Davis said. It seems right to me that somebody visiting might contribute as well. Two big pieces of parking legislation remain pending. One would give residents in areas like Hingetown street parking passes if they don't have other options. Bibb has also proposed creating a parking benefits fund that would divert 75% of parking profits toward improvements such as street lighting, crosswalks, and speed tables. Current parking rules. Downtown, enforced 7 a.m. to 10 p.m. Monday through Saturday, parking remains at $1.50 per hour. If you park for more than 2 hours, parking escalates to $3 an hour, for a total of $9 for 4 fours. Council's changes capped parking at $3 per hour and made Sunday parking free again. Neighborhoods enforce 7 a.m. to 8 p.m. Monday through Friday. Parking costs $1 per hour and only escalates to $3 per hour if drivers parking longer than 8 hours. Special event zones. Cleveland can still set up special event zones near the Pro Sports Stadium and Playhouse Square. During those events, parking is $8 per hour, including on Sundays. End of article. Ohio Constitutional Amendment. Data Center Amendment misses 2026 ballot. Organizers will continue gathering signatures for a 2027 ballot campaign. Article by Anna Staver. Columbus, Ohio voters will not get a chance to weigh in on a proposed constitutional amendment targeting data centers this November. Conserve Ohio, the group behind the effort, announced it will continue gathering signatures and instead aim for the 2027 general election ballot. Three efforts to get constitutional amendments before voters have been pushed back to 2027, and a key legislator says it may be time for lawmakers to consider limiting the open-ended rules for gathering voter signatures. The data center amendment would ban the construction of data centers larger than 25 megawatts. The group's decision is not surprising. Organizers began collecting signatures this spring, leaving themselves less than 3 months to gather the 413,000 valid signatures required to qualify for the statewide ballot. The 1st of July deadline was our best case scenario for the quickest possible action, the group said in a statement. The end goal has not changed. Our resolve has not changed. Conserve Ohio said it collected more than 70,000 signatures in roughly 10 weeks. Organizers were aiming for more than 600,000 because not every signature survives the verification process. Election officials can reject signatures for a variety of reasons, including outdated voter addresses, incomplete information, or petition forms that do not comply with state rules. Based on our progress so far, we feel confident in making the deadline for the 2027 general election, the group said. The delay also highlighted a broader debate about Ohio's ballot initiative process. Unlike some states, Ohio doesn't set a deadline for campaigns to collect signatures. Once a proposal is approved for circulation, organizers can gather signatures until they reach the required threshold. Organizers behind a separate effort to abolish property taxes have also pushed their campaign to 2027. That group began collecting signatures in 2025 and could spend more than 2 years gathering signatures before voters weigh in on the proposal. Proponents of two equal rights amendments said they now will target the November 2027 ballot rather than pushing to go before voters this November. That group also began collecting signatures in 2025. Sen. Jerry Serino, a Lakeland Republican, said lawmakers may want to revisit that open-ended policy. He has not proposed legislation, but said the General Assembly should discuss whether campaigns should have a year, 18 months, or some other deadline to qualify for the ballot. End of article. Today in Ohio, Cleveland leaders take the easy way out on surveillance cameras. A private company tracking your car across Cleveland and Cuyahoga County has the city council divided, and the Today in Ohio podcast says lazy governing is the real culprit. Your car's license plate. Intersections all over Cleveland. All of it logged, stored, and held by a private company with a profit motive and a track record of security vulnerabilities. That's the reality at the center of Cleveland's fierce debate over flock surveillance cameras. And on Wednesday's Today in Ohio podcast, hosts criticized some elected leaders for taking an easy but unacceptable path instead of doing the hard work to come up with a genuine solution. Cleveland City Council's Safety Committee recently voted down a contract renewal with Flock, a private company whose automated license plate readers are already deployed across the city, Cuyahoga County, and much of the United States. The vote wasn't close. Only one committee member, Safety Chairman Michael Polonczek, voted in favor of renewal. But with three members absent that day, Council President. Blaine Griffin is pushing for a do-over. This time, he's bringing in Cuyahoga County Prosecutor Mike O'Malley and a county judge to make the case for keeping the cameras. The argument from law enforcement is familiar. The cameras help solve crimes. And that's true. But host Chris Quinn argues that framing misses the entire point of the opposition. The huge problem with this is that the people pushing for it are of the mind that the ends justify the means. No matter how dangerous the means are, Quinn said. He said leaders are fine with a system that mirrors what happens in authoritarian nations like North Korea and China, as long as it helps them solve some crimes. The Safety Committee's first vote felt, as host Courtney Astolfi noted, like a genuine moment of council listening to a swell of resident concern. The cameras don't just sit at a handful of intersections. They track vehicles across the city and county, building a comprehensive map of where people go and when. Councilman Tanmay Shaw put it in stark terms, and Astolfi quoted him on the podcast. Flocks like collecting DNA evidence on every resident and stored in a database run by a private company. Does that feel good to Clevelanders? Griffin has floated some concessions to make the renewal more palatable. One idea, let each of the city's 15 council members decide individually whether flock cameras operate in their ward. Another is to adopt guardrails similar to those in Shaker Heights, which restrict outside police departments from accessing Cleveland's flock data if they violate the city's rules. A selfie questioned whether the ward-by-ward approach really solves anything, noting that Clevelanders move across the city. A citywide decision seems far more appropriate than a patchwork of 15 individual choices. Quinn went further, arguing that guardrails are ultimately meaningless when the company operating the system has already demonstrated its security vulnerabilities and when there are no real consequences for rule breaking. He pointed to cities that explicitly banned using flock data for immigration enforcement, only to see that data used for exactly that purpose. What Quinn really wants, and what he argued forcefully on the podcast, is for elected officials to stop taking the easy road. I'm so weary of elected leaders who are lazy. There's a path to what everybody wants, but it takes work. Governing is hard. They're lazy. Get together, do the hard work you're elected to do, and come up with a solution that is palatable to the people of Cleveland, he said. That solution might involve a publicly run system with meaningful oversight and real accountability. It might involve something else entirely, but it requires actual effort, not a rubber stamp on a contract because the prosecutor and a judge say it's helpful. End of article. Washington. Trump calls off bipartisan bill signing, berates Senate Republicans. The president wants his proof of citizenship voting bill passed first. Article by Mary Claire Jelinek, Stephen Sloan, Joey Cappelletti, and Lisa Mascaro. President Donald Trump berated Senate Republicans during a visit to the Capitol Wednesday for allowing a vote to block his war in Iran, further escalating a feud that has diverted GOP efforts to focus on election year affordability issues and brought much of the chamber's business to a halt. Invited to speak at the GOP luncheon by Florida Sen. Rick Scott, Trump had signaled ahead of time that he would use the closed-door meeting to push senators to pass his proof of citizenship voting bill. But the conversation was more focused on Tuesday's vote to approve the War Powers Resolution, a mostly symbolic measure that allows Congress to rebuke the administration's military actions. The House passed its own version of the resolution earlier this month. Trump had particular words for the four Republican senators who voted with Democrats on the measure, Republicans Lisa Murkowski of Alaska, Susan Collins of Maine, Rand Paul of Kentucky, and Bill Cassidy of Louisiana, after calling them losers on social media. Most Republicans stayed quiet, but Cassidy, who lost re-election in his primary last month after Trump endorsed an opponent, stood up and defended his vote. "I stood and said, 'You have not told the American people what's going on,'" Cassidy told reporters after the meeting. "This was supposed to last 4 weeks. It's lasted 4 months. Our original objectives have not been achieved." The two men went back and forth, Cassidy said, and he matched his tone and volume until someone told him to sit down and he tried to de-escalate. But Cassidy said that he did not want to be bullied. Trump repeatedly told Cassidy to sit down, according to a person familiar with the private meeting who was not authorized to discuss it. At one point, the president called the senator a lunatic. Publicly, Trump said afterward that they had a really great meeting, but he hinted at the discord. "We like everyone in the room," Trump said. "I don't like a few people, but that's okay." The meeting capped weeks of friction between Trump and Senate Republicans and added a new layer of frustration, as Tuesday's vote was the first time the Senate had adopted a war powers resolution on the Iran war. Trump made clear he was in no mood to compromise before it even started, calling off a scheduled signing ceremony on a housing bill that passed both chambers overwhelmingly this week and that GOP lawmakers were touting as an election year achievement. Housing bill held hostage. Republican senators were eager for a conciliatory meeting with the president after escalating tensions in recent weeks. But Trump upended their plans when he declared on social media just beforehand that he wouldn't sign the legislation until they send him the Save America Act, his bill to require proof of citizenship for all voters. North Carolina Sen. Tom Tillis said before the meeting that he doesn't know why Trump is holding the housing bill hostage for the voting bill that will never pass in this Congress. "It makes no sense to me," Tillis said as he walked into the luncheon. Senate Majority Leader John Thune, RSD, said the housing legislation, which aims to lower costs, is an affordability issue, Thune said, and eventually hope he finds a way to sign it. First, Trump's apparent reversal on the measure that Republicans have touted ahead of the election is likely to only aggravate the deepening split between the president and his Republican majorities on Capitol Hill. Is Trump indifferent? Trump's move on the housing bill is his latest reversal after weeks of being at odds with Senate Republicans. Trump has blocked the Senate from confirming one of his own nominees, asked them to fund parts of his White House ballroom project despite opposition, and forced them to defend the Iran war even as they question the strategy and endgame. By rejecting a public bill signing, Republicans worry that Trump is also indicating a level of indifference to voters' affordability concerns heading into the midterms. Trump has also helped whittle down his own support in the Senate after endorsing primary challengers to two GOP incumbents who were previously reliable votes for his agenda, Cassidy and Texas Sen. John Cornyn. Both men have become more critical of Trump since losing RE election. "If we're going to win the midterm elections, we need to get on the same page," Cornyn said ahead of the meeting. "We're not on the same page now, and that, I think, is dangerous. It's not realistic." Trump has pressed Republicans for months to kill the Senate filibuster and focus on the proof of citizenship voting bill, even though Thune has repeatedly told him that neither has the votes. While Thune remains popular in his conference and cordial with the president, he has spent much of his time lately telling Trump what he doesn't want to hear. Thune said Tuesday that while Trump and some in their conference want to see the voting bill pass, it's just not realistic. Trump has also demanded that they add a ban on mail-in ballots to the bill, as well as unrelated provisions to block sex reassignment surgeries on some minors and prevent transgender women from playing in women's sports. Thune devoted weeks of floor time to the voting bill earlier this year and has said he supports it. But he has repeatedly said there aren't enough votes to scrap the filibuster that triggers a 60-vote threshold to pass most bills in the 53-47 Senate. "And Democrats are uniformly opposed to the bill. Those are just hard realities," Thune said. "And I think people at some point have to come to grips with that." End of article. Massachusetts. Judge bars Trump from implementing proof of citizenship to vote. The ruling pertains to the president's first executive order on elections. Article by Julie Carr Smith and Michael Casey. A federal judge on Wednesday permanently barred President Donald Trump's administration from implementing most of his first executive order on elections, part of which sought to require people to show documentary proof of citizenship when they register to vote. The ruling by U.S. District Court Judge Denise Casper in Boston effectively converts a preliminary injunction she issued a year ago, in which she temporarily blocked many of Trump's efforts to overhaul elections, into a permanent ban. Casper rejected the Republican administration's argument that the lawsuit to block the changes brought by Democratic state attorneys general was premature because the rules had yet to be put in place. Instead, she agreed that the Constitution gives states and Congress the authority to regulate elections and that Trump's requirements violated the separation of powers. "The Constitution does not grant the president any specific powers over elections," wrote Casper. Among other proposed changes, Trump's order would have required people to provide documentary proof of citizenship when registering to vote, prevented mail ballots from being counted if they arrive after Election Day, even if they were postmarked by then, and punished states that failed to comply by withholding certain federal money. In a statement, New York Attorney General Letitia James said she was grateful the court had blocked Trump's unconstitutional attempt to seize control of our elections and would continue to defend voting rights in this year's midterm elections. "Generations of Americans fought tirelessly for the right to vote, and we honor their legacy by protecting that right against anyone who tries to undermine it," said James, a Democrat. California Attorney General Rob Bonta, whose state was the lead plaintiff in the case, said the ruling reaffirmed the constitutional principle that it's up to the states and Congress to set election rules. "While we are proud of this result, we are clear-eyed that President Trump's attacks on voting rights and our elections show no signs of slowing down. So, let me be clear. We will keep fighting back every step of the way." The White House and Justice Department had no immediate comment. The ruling was the latest in a series against the elections executive order Trump signed just months after taking office for his second term. The Republican president has since signed another executive order on elections that seeks to create a national voter list and limit mail balloting. That directive also faces multiple legal challenges. Last fall, a federal judge in Washington, D.C., overseeing a separate challenge to the first election executive order by civil rights and Democratic Party-aligned groups blocked the government from taking steps to include the proof of citizenship requirement on the federal voter registration form. That judge later barred Trump's defense secretary from requiring documentary proof of citizenship when military personnel register to vote or request ballots. End of article. U.S. military. General who was the last soldier to exit Afghanistan is leaving post. Hegseth thwarted internal efforts to extend the key Army general's career. Article by Dan Lamothe. Airborne days after the U.S.-backed government collapsed and the Pentagon decided that Defense Secretary Pete Hegseth stonewalled a behind-the-scenes effort within the Army and on Capitol Hill to extend the career of an influential general, people familiar with the matter said. General Christopher Donahue, the Army's commander of its forces in Europe and Africa, will leave his role on the 2nd of July after an unusually brief 18-month tenure, these people said, some speaking on the condition of anonymity. Hegseth's move has exasperated some Army officials, considering Donahue's background as a highly regarded special operations commander and the secretary's stated focus on making the military more lethal. He's singularly our best warfighter, at every level, one retired senior Army officer said of Donahue. The general's expected departure makes him the latest apparent casualty in Hegseth's purge of senior military leaders, whom the secretary has deemed insufficiently loyal to the Trump administration or branded woke for their past defense of diversity initiatives. Hegseth has fired or otherwise removed dozens of generals and admirals, often without specifying a reason. In April, the Army's top officer, General Randy George, and two other generals were forced into retirement. The administration has not yet nominated anyone for those roles. Through a spokesman, Donahue declined to comment. A spokeswoman for the Army, Cynthia Smith, acknowledged in a statement on Wednesday that Donahue will step down but did not address why. Major General Christopher Norrie, Deputy Commander, U.S. Army Europe and Africa, will perform the duties of the commanding general, Smith's statement said. The Army thanks General Donahue for his leadership of U.S. Army Europe and Africa. Donahue submitted retirement paperwork after months of uncertainty about his future, and as Hegseth's team plans to downgrade his role and many others across the services to three-star commands. The general left the door open to taking another position, but no next assignment has been offered, three people familiar said. Donahue had long been seen within the military as a transformative leader and a potential future chairman of the Joint Chiefs of Staff or Army Chief of Staff. As commander of the elite Delta Force, he played a key role in leading operations against ISIS in Iraq and Syria. He went on to serve as a top special operations commander in Afghanistan. But Donahue became a political target after the chaotic and deadly U.S. evacuation from Afghanistan under the Biden administration, even though he was dispatched there as commander of the 82nd. Reinforcements were necessary as Taliban fighters swept into the capital. Donahue's soldiers arrived at the airport in Kabul with weapons drawn, people familiar with the matter said. He met with Taliban leaders as U.S. military officials sought to get control of the airfield and issued them a pointed warning, he later told military investigators. We told them that we would control the gates and they would push people out, Donahue told investigators. We expressed that they will comply, because if they fight us on this, we would be able to kill more of them than they would ever hope to kill of us. After that, their tone changed. 13 U.S. troops and about 170 Afghans were killed in an ISIS bombing near the end of the evacuation effort. 4 days later, the U.S. military departed the airfield. The Pentagon released a widely publicized photograph of Donahue stepping onto an aircraft as the last American service member to exit the war. In 2024, Donahue's nomination to his current role was placed on hold by then-Sen. Mark Wayne Mullen, R. Oklahoma, now the Trump administration's Secretary of Homeland Security, threatening the promotion. Mullen released the hold after days of advocacy by top Army leaders and lawmakers. At that time, critics argued that someone needed to be held accountable for how the Afghanistan war ended. End of article. California. Northern California is rattled by a 5.6% earthquake to hit the area since 1940. Article by Olga R. Rodriguez and Christopher Weber. A rural area of Northern California experienced its strongest earthquake since 1940 on Wednesday morning, causing some injuries but no immediate reports of major damage, officials said. The epicenter of the quake, with a preliminary magnitude of 5.6, was about 7 miles northwest of the agricultural town of Willits, according to the U.S. Geological Survey. It was widely felt, including in the coastal city of Fort Bragg. The initial quake was centered inland about 50 miles east of Fort Bragg at 8:10 a.m. PT, and the USGS said it was about 5 miles deep. The area in Mendocino County, dotted with small agricultural towns, is 140 miles northeast of San Francisco. Heather Rose, a Mendocino County spokesperson, said that hospitals had reported some injuries, but that she had no details on their nature or extent. Bree Leon and her colleagues had just opened Club Calpella restaurant when the building started shaking, rattling plates and liquor bottles. "I had just turned the open sign on and went back into the kitchen, and that's when it happened," she said. "It almost felt like something hit the building." The restaurant is in Calpella, California, about 10 miles south of the epicenter and in a region of Mendocino County that has been struck by smaller quakes this year. This was the biggest earthquake in nearly 9 decades in the region, which is not on a major fault, said Lucy Jones, a veteran California seismologist. "The area is not without earthquakes, but they're usually smaller than this," Jones said. "Aftershocks are likely, but they'll probably stay on the low side." Alan Harris and his family were at home in Kelseyville, about 40 miles southeast of the epicenter, when he received an earthquake alert on his cell phone. Soon after, the house began shaking. "I yelled downstairs immediately to my wife and daughter to make sure they were hanging on," Harris said. "It was scary. You could hear things crashing, mostly on the third floor of the house. It lasted only about 30 seconds. Framed photos fell off the walls and a computer monitor was knocked over," Harris said. End of article. War in the Middle East. War of words show how us and Iran are negotiating. The dispute over nuclear inspections drags on in public. Article by Mari Yamaguchi and John Gambrell. The head of the UN's nuclear agency said Wednesday that Iranian nuclear enrichment sites would be visited by his inspectors as part of the interim U.S. to Iran deal to reach an end to the war. An Iranian diplomat instead insisted any such visit would only come after a final deal. The comments echoed contradictory remarks about nuclear inspections a day earlier from the U.S. and Iran. During the week since the two countries signed the deal, their leaders have repeatedly disagreed in public about what that document actually means. International Atomic Energy Agency head Rafael Mariano Grossi on Wednesday acknowledged the war of words over Iran's nuclear program. But the dueling narratives are playing out on several fronts, including Israel's war with Iranian-backed Hezbollah militants in Lebanon, and how Tehran will spend billions of dollars once unfrozen. Through the signing of the Memorandum of Understanding, the U.S. and Iran agreed to a 60-day period to iron out these and other details. Until that happens, during private talks, leaders from both countries will also continue to negotiate in public, raising the risks of derailing the shaky ceasefire in the region. The fighting between Israel and Hezbollah, a threat to the U.S.-Iran diplomacy, flared on Wednesday. Israel launched an airstrike that killed 2 people in southern Lebanon, the country's state-run news agency said. It was Israel's first airstrike on Lebanon since the latest ceasefire took effect on Saturday. There was no immediate comment from the Israeli military on the strike. IAEA will supervise sites. Since Israel launched a 12-day war on Iran in 2025, the IAEA has been blocked by Tehran from visiting enrichment sites. The Islamic Republic is believed to store enough highly enriched uranium to potentially build as many as 10 nuclear weapons, should it choose. Iran maintains that its program is peaceful, though it is the only country in the world to have uranium enriched up to 60% purity without a weapons program. Grossi's remarks were the firmest yet from the United Nations Agency, which is central to determining the status of Iran's nuclear stockpile. "I can understand political statements, they are part of the reality. But the fundamental thing I would like to remind you and draw your attention to is that there has been a memorandum of understanding signed by both presidents," he said, at the tsunami-hit Fukushima Daiichi nuclear power plant. So the accords that lead that the nuclear activities that are going to be carried out with regards to the nuclear material facilities will be supervised by the IAEA in all letters, he said. "Obviously, to do that, we will have to inspect," Grossi said. "Whether this happens the day after tomorrow or in 1 week or in 10 days, it's important, but not essential. This is going to happen. The deal calls for Iran's uranium to be downblended from highly enriched levels." Kazem Garibabadi, an Iranian deputy foreign minister, took a swipe at Grassi after his remarks, saying Tehran didn't meet with him while in Switzerland. These issues will be reviewed and decided only within the framework of a final agreement, and as a result of practical action by the other side to end all sanctions and other measures. Gharibabadi wrote on 10th, he added, "You cannot advance the stir-up and take-over policy with media hype. The U.S. and Iran agreed to the deal last week that calls for Tehran to dilute its stockpile of enriched uranium and waives U.S.-backed sanctions on Iranian oil. But the uneasy ceasefire already has been tested by Iran, saying it closed the Strait of Hormuz again over fighting between Israel and the Iranian-backed militia Hezbollah in Lebanon." Israel's defense minister said Wednesday the U.S. has not demanded that Israel withdraw from Lebanon. Israeli leader Benjamin Netanyahu later declared that as long as I am prime minister, we will maintain the security zone in southern Lebanon. End of article. From YouTube to the multiplex. How low-budget horror films are beating big-budget studio bets. Article by Sarah Davies. Two of the biggest box office standouts of 2026 so far were not made by established studio directors or built on franchise IP. Obsession and Backrooms, horror films from internet native directors in their 20s, have outperformed far more expensive studio releases. The breakout success of these films has ignited debate across Hollywood about what made these movies so popular, especially among General Z moviegoers who haven't been flocking to cinemas in recent years. Here's what to know. The numbers. Obsession was directed by 26-year-old Curry Barker, who got his start on YouTube with sketch comedy and horror shorts. Released the 15th of May by Focus Features, the film was made for just $750,000 but opened to a staggering $17 million and has improved on its debut every weekend since. Obsession set an all-time horror record for the biggest fourth weekend for a film at the domestic box office, raking in $25.4 million. It now ranks as the year's fifth most popular film, nearing $200 million domestically and roughly $295 million worldwide. And Paramount Scream 7, $166 million, from 21-year-old Kane Parsons, known on YouTube as Kane Parsons, Nearly Indistinguishable Rooms. Released the 29th of May by A24, known for such acclaimed films as Moonlight and Everything Everywhere All at Once. On a reported $10 million budget, it opened to $81 million and crossed $100 million in under a week. Within 2.5 weeks, it had outgrossed the entire theatrical runs of horror films Five Nights at Freddy's 2, Smile, and Scream 7. It sits as 2026's eighth highest grossing film. Who is watching? The audiences are young. In recent weeks, nearly 90% of Backrooms viewers were under 35. With more than half under 25. Over Obsession's first few weekends, 75% of the audience was 17 to 34, which is significant at a time when major studios have struggled to consistently get younger viewers to trek to the multiplex. Why it's working? Audiences have clearly latched onto the stories, said Jason Blum of Blumhouse Atomic Monster, who worked on both films. There's been an audience kind of waiting to get back to the movie theaters, and we in Hollywood really have not landed on what would get them back, he told The Times in an interview this week. Blum, who upended horror genre with the Paranormal Activity franchise, ties the success of Backrooms and Obsession to a connection to the director's origins. Because the films were made by creators who speak to younger viewers daily on YouTube, he said, that generation feels like they're being spoken to. David Gross, an analyst at Franchisery, framed it as a new pipeline of talent and material. Creators can build large followings very inexpensively, he said, and their stories arrive further developed, which expedites the development and discovery process. He called internet-based storytelling another additive source for material for movies. Blum added that the film's success could make studios more willing to bet on undiscovered directors who might not have been considered before. Rosie Ramirez, chief marketing officer at Galaxy Theatres, said a young first-wave audience tends to generate buzz. More than a month after Obsession was released, she said, the Nevada chain's four California locations are only now seeing a second wave of moviegoers curious about the hype. Notably, the rise of these two films has unfolded in the shadow of major releases like Disney's Star Wars, The Mandalorian and Grogu, and Mattel's Masters of the Universe, both of which returned underwhelming numbers in their respective opening weekends. trend or anomaly, whether this marks a lasting shift or a fluke is unclear, May crossed $1 billion in box office, with Backrooms and Obsession doing much of the heavy lifting. Despite the improvement, the box office has yet to full return to pre-pandemic levels, with the summer tracking roughly 3.5% behind summer 2019, said ComScore's Paul Durgerbedian. And Durgerbedian questioned how the industry could replicate a success that, in his words, was authentically and organically created rather than manufactured. It just happened, he said. Ramirez argued the broader summer slate, franchise tentpoles like Toy Story 5, alongside some original surprises, points to a healthy box office regardless. A reminder that it doesn't always have to be the big summer blockbuster, end of article. Today in history, 1876. The Battle of the Little Bighorn, also known as Custer's Last Stand, began in 1876. The Battle of the Little Bighorn, also known as Custer's Last Stand, began in the Montana Territory. As many as 100 Native Americans were killed in the battle, as were 268 people attached to the 7th Cavalry Regiment, including George Custer and Mark Kellogg, the first AP reporter to die in the line of duty. 1938. The Fair Labor Standards Act, which set a minimum wage, guaranteed overtime pay, and banned oppressive child labor, was signed into law by President Franklin D. Roosevelt. The Diary of a Young Girl, the personal journal of Anne Frank, a German-born Jewish girl who hid with her family from the Nazis in Amsterdam during World War II, was published. War broke out in Korea as forces from the communist North in 3 years and brought 4 million deaths, three-quarters of them 73. Former White House counsel John Dean began testifying before the Senate Watergate Committee, implicating top administration officials, including himself and President Richard Nixon, in the Watergate scandal. End of article. This concludes today's readings from The Plain Dealer for Thursday, June 25th, 2026. Thanks for listening, and have a great rest of your day.
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3: This is Mike Musgrave coming to you. Today, I'll be reading another installment of poems from A Light in the Attic, written and illustrated by Shel Silverstein. Hope you enjoy. This one is titled, What If? Last night, while I lay thinking here, some what ifs crawled into my ear, and pranced and partied all night long, and sang their same old what if song. What if I'm dumb in school? What if they've closed the swimming pool? What if I get beat up? What if there's poison in my cup? What if I start to cry? What if I get sick and die? What if I flunk that test? What if green hair grows on my chest? What if nobody likes me? What if a bolt of lightning strikes me? What if I don't grow taller? What if my head starts getting smaller? What if the fish won't bite? What if the wind tears up my kite? What if they start a war? What if my parents get divorced? What if the bus is late? What if my teeth don't grow in straight? What if I tear my pants? What if I never learn to dance? Everything swell and then the nighttime what-ifs strike again. Sourface Anne. Sourface Anne, with your chin in your hand, haven't you ever been pleased? You used to complain that you had no fur coat, And now you complain of the fleas? Rockabye. Rockabye, baby, in the treetop. Don't you know a treetop is no safe place to rock? And who put you up there? And your cradle, too? Baby, I think someone down here's got it in for you. The little boy and the old man. Said the little boy, sometimes I drop my spoon. Said the little old man, I do that too. The little boy whispered, I wet my pants. I do that too, laughed the little old man. Said the little boy, I often cry. The old man nodded, so do I. But worst of all, said the boy, it seems, grown-ups don't pay attention to me. And he felt the warmth of a wrinkled old hand. I know what you mean, said the little old man. I hope you enjoyed today's readings. I'll be with you, hopefully, next week to finish up. This is Mike Musgrave, signing off.

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0: And now it's time for the History Hour.

Hello there. My name is Winston Lee, and today we'll be reading a few fascinating stories from History Magazine. The Wreck of the Bay of Panama, 1891. Cornwall, England. Terry Moyle recounts the events of a dramatic and harrowing shipwreck in 1891. At the height of the Great Blizzard of 1891, several ships went ashore around the coast of Cornwall and Devon, England. One wreck resulted in the loss of 18 lives. The Bay of Panama, a four-masted steel ship bound for Dundee from Calcutta. Only due to the skill and heroic actions of rescue crews from around the area were 18 men saved. The Bay of Panama was part of James Bullock's Bay Line of Bengal Clippers. She was built in Belfast at the Harland and Wolf Yard in 1883 and was the fifth. The biggest, at 2,282 tons registered. The ship left Calcutta on 18th of November 1890. On board were 36 people, a crew of 35, under the command of Captain David Wright, and one passenger, Mrs. Jane Wright, the captain's wife. The wreck. On the 8th of March, just west of the Scilly Isles, a strong easterly squall with sleet and snow was encountered. As the ship moved up the channel beyond Lizard Point, Cornwall, the winds increased to gale force. The crew tried desperately to furl the sails and ride out the storm. Despite their valiant attempts, at about 1:30 a.m. on Tuesday, the 10th of March, the Bay of Panama was carried by huge waves onto the rocks at Nare Head. Within minutes, topmasts broke and fell to the deck and into the water. Waves washed over the ship, sweeping men and material into the freezing sea, including the captain, his wife, and six sailors. Some of the crew took to the rigging, lashing themselves tight against the wind, water, and snow. By morning, the ship was stuck fast. What remained of the crew appeared lifeless, some already dead from the cold. This brief summary is about the men of the crew, those who lived and those who died, and the men who risked their lives to save the mariners. The rescuers. William Nichols, farmer and farm bailiff, sighted the Bay of Panama at around 6 a.m. as he was out searching in deep snow for his sheep. After spotting the wreck, Nichols walked along the cliff path to Port Hollow, where he informed Coast Guard William Henry Ashley, and the call went out to summon help. When word had been sent to Port Hollow Stock for the lifeboat to be launched, William Nichols, with several others, made their way back to Nare Point. William was born in St. Martin, Cornwall, in 1846. He lived in the Port Hollow area for his entire life, but never married. Rescue crews from Porthallo, Porthos Stock, St. Gervain, and Coverack all rushed to the scene. By the time they arrived at the wreck site, the ship's crew were unable to help themselves, so men from the shore were needed to go aboard the ship to assist those still alive. Among the rescue brigade were the following. Porthallo men. Joseph George Southey, butcher and publican. After hearing of the wreck from William Nichols, went first to Port Hollow Stock to alert James Hill of the Port Hollow Stock lifeboat crew, and then on to Coverack with Hill to inform the Coast Guards there of the need for the life-saving apparatus, LSA. Joe had been a resident in the Port Hollow area from the 1880s. He was unmarried at the time of the event. William Henry Ashley, Coast Guard, sent word to the Port Hollow Stock lifeboat crew, and then went to Nare Point with others to assist in a rescue effort. Other Porthallo men involved in the rescue were William Henry Giles, Porthallo Coast Guard, William Hayden, fisherman, James Bastion, fisherman, Thomas Henry Mildren, farmer, and Henry Nichols, gardener. Bastion took charge of the operation the following day to remove the dead crewmen from the rigging. Porthouse Stock men. James Hill, lifeboat coxswain, had a long association with the Porthouse Stock lifeboat from the time a boat had been stationed there in 1869. He was coxswain of both the Mary and Story,
the first boat, and the Charlotte, which was on station in 1891. With high seas and an easterly gale blowing, he knew that the Charlotte could not be launched, and realized that the Coverack LSA would be needed. Having informed the Coverack Coast Guard of the wreck, he proceeded to Nare Point to assist in the rescue effort. James was a fisherman, and later farmer, in the St. Gervain area. At the time of the storm, he had a wife and five children. James Henry Trelor Jim Cliff, fisherman, mariner, and lifeboatman, would assist crew chief John Gibson and others in taking men off the stricken ship. On the previous day, he had already assisted in the rescue of crew of the wooden smack, Dove, which had gone ashore near Porthouse Dock. Three times he swam to the stricken ship to pull crew members to safety. Later the same day, he was back to the wave-battered rocks near Godrevie Cove in an unfortunately unsuccessful attempt to rescue men from a pair of ketches, Aquilon and Catherine.

and Francis James Harry Frank Tripp, Miller and Lifeboatman, St. Kevier and Matt, Dr. Edward James Leverton Spree, Surgeon and Doctor, tended to the survivors at both Panair and Lestauder Farms, and, when they sufficiently recovered, gave them the all-clear to begin the journey to Falmouth, first walking through snow to St. Kevier, and then by wagon or on foot the rest of the way. Gerald William Rascrooge, merchant, was present and witnessed the latter part of the rescue. Brothers Joseph Hannibal Shepherd James, farmer and butcher, and Joseph Hendy Joe James, butcher, were part of the rescue team. The latter man, in a hazard-filled trip, carried word of the wreck to Falmouth. Coverack man, John Gibson, Chief Officer Coverack Coast Guard, was an experienced Coast Guard with over 40 years in the service, and as chief, took charge of the rescue operation. The early attempts to attach lines to the vessel using grapnels had been unsuccessful. The Coverack LSA team, led by Gibson, arrived about 9:15 a.m. Once the apparatus had been brought down the cliff, a line could be fired from the rocks to the ship. In this way, the 18 survivors were brought ashore within 15 minutes. At the time of the wreck, John was married with 3 of his 10 children living at home. William Barker, shoemaker, was the man in charge of the LSA. He went with the horse-drawn rocket wagon from Coverack to Portello and then by foot on to Nare Point. He was also one of the volunteers to go on board the vessel to help the surviving crew members, for which task he was also recognized by the Board of Trade. He was single at the time of the event. James Lewis, Coast Guard, went with the LSA to Nare Point and was one of the rescue brigade who volunteered to go aboard the Bay of Panama in the search for and the rescue of any survivors. He, too, was recognized by the Board of Trade. James was a career seaman, part of the Coast Guard from 1879. At the time of the rescue effort, he was married with 6 children at home. Richard James Manley Richard, farmer and farm bailiff, drove the rocket wagon from Coverack. With the deep snow, the journey up Coverack Hill to St. Kevier and then the Port Hollow was extremely hard going. Richards was married and had 6 children at home in 1891. Samuel Champion, fisherman. Richard James Tripconi, James Tripp, agricultural laborer and serpentine worker. And William Carolyn Corrin, fisherman, were all members of the Volunteer Rocket LSA Brigade. Owen Diplock, Thomas Edward Moyse, Edwin Allen, and Michael Lehive were part of a Coverack Coast Guard assisting in the rescue effort. A Board of Trade inquiry was struck concerning the rescue of the crew of the Bay of Panama and the loss of the Bay of Panama. During the rescue process, there had been discussions whether men may still have been alive on board the ship after the breeches buoy line had been detached. Some of the team thought another attempt should be made to get on board to check the situation further, but Chief Officer Gibson advised against it. The findings of the inquiry were that in all the circumstances, every effort was made by Mr. Gibson and by those on shore to render assistance to the crew of the Bay of Panama with the least possible delay and at great risk to themselves. The crew of the Bay of Panama. 18 crew members were saved by the timely efforts of the rescuer. Following is a brief summary of the ship's crew, as much as can be gleaned from altogether, 13 bodies were recovered and buried in the St. Kevier Church graveyard. 11 of them were not identified. Another 5 were never found. David Wright, the captain of the Bay of Panama, was born in Greenock, Scotland in 1843. But by 1861, the Wrights had moved to Liverpool. David was a career mariner, receiving his master's certificate in 1872 from the Lords of the Committee of Privy Council for Trade. His body was not recovered. Jane McIntosh Wright was born in 1849 in Paisley, Scotland, and married David Wright in Liverpool in 1870. They had 6 children together, all born in Liverpool, but lost a little girl aged just 5 years in 1888. Jane's body was recovered near the wreck and buried in the St.

0: Kaverin Church Cemetery. The entry in the St. Kaverin Parish Burial Register reads, March 14th, Jane Wright, wife of David Wright, captain of the Bay of Panama, drowned off Panair Point when the Bay of Panama was shipwrecked, age 41. Jane and David left five sons, aged 11 to 18 years. The children were placed under the guardianship of their uncle, Archibald Muir, of Liverpool, who also became the administrator of the Wright estate. Thomas Bullock was the chief officer on the Bay of Panama. He was born in 1850 in Shropshire. Also a career mariner, Thomas received his master's certificate in 1882. Thomas was buried at St. Kaverin on March of 13th, 1891. The burial register entry reads, Thomas Bullock, chief officer of the Bay of Panama, from exposure in the rigging of the ship, 41. Thomas had married Agnes Turnbull in 1884 in Liverpool. However, she died only a few months later. He remarried in 1889 to Eva Louise Evans. The couple did not have children. Samuel Matthias McKetterkick was a quartermaster on board the Bay of Panama and was one of the survivors. He was born in 1863 in Liverpool and had married Elizabeth Evans in 1884 there. The couple had no children. Elizabeth died in 1905 and Samuel in 1918, both in Liverpool. Heroes and the Curious. When disaster strike, heroes emerge, along with the curious. William Barker of Coverack, William Pond Fisher of Porthoussock, and James Lewis of Coverack all received the Board of Trade Silver Medal for gallantry in attempting to save lives at sea for their efforts in rescuing the crew of the Bay of Panama. All had gone on the wreck at great personal risk to seek out any men left alive. Joseph Hendy Joe James was born in 1868 in St. Kaverin. He died at Coverack and was buried at St. Kaverin in 1933. Joe was my third cousin, once removed. Joe worked as a butcher in a family business for much of his life. He is best remembered, however, for his efforts at the time of the wreck of the Bay of Panama. A member of the Porthoussock lifeboat crew, he volunteered to carry news of the loss of Bay of Panama from St. Kaverin to Falmouth, a distance of some 25 miles, as all the telegraph wires were down. He reached Helston, about 11 miles to the west, by horse, despite having to cross the exposed expanse of the Goonhilly Downs. At Helston, the railway line was blocked by snow. Joe decided to continue on horseback, but after about a mile, deep snow forced him to leave his horse and walk. As darkness fell, he found shelter in a wayside cottage of a family called Cumberlack, where he was provided with food and a bed for the night. At daybreak, Joe resumed his journey on foot, often having to crawl along his hands and knees through snow. He eventually reached Falmouth with the news of the disaster, reporting to the shipping agents, Broad and Sons. Word was sent to the sailors' home to expect the survivors later in the day. For his daring deed, Joe was presented with a purse of gold and, I believe, a gold watch. Mary Ethel May Nichols, my grandmother, was 8 years old at the time of the storm. She had been told by her parents not to go into the church, where the bodies of the crew from the Bay of Panama were laid out. One day after school, curiosity got the better of her, and with her friends decided to sneak in. Once they saw the bodies, the frightened children ran home. During the night, my grandmother had a nightmare and was forced to tell her parents that she had been into the church. She got very little sympathy, but a strong scolding for her disobedience. The aftermath. In Falmouth, the surviving crew members were put up by the Shipwrecked Mariner Society, who provided them free railway passes and a small amount of money to get them home. Walter Beresford, one of the survivors, told his story to a correspondent who met him on the train to Plymouth. Beresford's description of the ordeal they endured was published in the Western Morning News on 17th, March 1891, which in part read, Then began that awful crunching and tearing that makes one shudder to describe. Tremendous seas broke over the vessel, and soon, I hardly knew how soon, I realized I was the only one from aft who was left alive. The captain, his wife, and all of the officers having been swept away or killed. Hurriedly, I rushed down to the cabin to secure the ship's papers, but the cabin was gone, absolutely demolished. And I took to the Mrs. Rigging. Each had then to look out for himself, and the horrible experiences of that Monday night began. Exposed on the full beat of the gale, the blinding snow and the spray for 8 to 10 long hours, it was wonderful that a single soul withstood it. At last the morning broke. You know how we were saved. It was noble of the man to make such a journey, to get the rocket apparatus, but Cornish people are very much hospitable, much unlike the rocks of their country. We were got ashore after a long time, and although I've lost everything I had, I soon found friends to supply me with what was needful. Terry Moyle, the author, is a retired teacher with long-standing roots in St. Kavir. He has written 5 books about his history. St. Kavir Parish Remembered, 1990. The Mohegan, 1898-1998. St. Kavir Methodist Church, 1907-2007. 50 Years of Oxford, 2010. And Tam Gwynn's and Howlerville, A Scat of Easterly Wind. Social History of St. Kavir, 17. The Execution of Francisco Ferrer by Leopoldo Bonafoa. Translation from the Spanish by Slava Fabish. At 3 o'clock in the morning on the 11th, the prisoner Francisco Ferrer Guardia was transferred from the Mondello prison to Montjuic Castle. The transfer was carried out with Sir Ferrer locked in a prison carriage guarded by a unit of 20 civil guards. The news did not become known until very late in the evening, and even so, officials would not confirm it. Censorship interrupted telephone and telegraph communication by the press, which increased the sense of alarm. Exactly what the authorities wanted to avoid. When he arrived at the castle, he was housed in a well-furnished wing of the building. It was clean and well-ventilated. At 7 o'clock in the evening, the examining magistrate came in to read him the sentence. Ferrer was imperturbable, so extraordinarily serene that it made an impression on the military judge. He refused to sign the sentence. At 8 o'clock in the evening, the Montjuic Castle chaplain, Sir Eloy Hernandez, went to the chapel. A captain, assistant to the general, the castle's governor, let Francisco Ferrer know just before he entered the chapel that he would accompany him until it was time to carry out the sentence. The Reverend Eloy Hernandez said to Francisco Ferrer, as he entered the chapel, that he supposed he already knew the sad mission that was his duty. Francisco Ferrer asked the Reverend Eloy Hernandez to leave, very politely, since he was in the mood to write and was accustomed to writing in solitude. Your presence, which pleases me very much, would distract me, so I am asking you to take you and please forgive any irritation that my apparent discourtesy might cause. The Reverend Eloy Hernandez answered Francisco Ferrer that the castle's regulations obliged him to be by his side. I will make sure not to bother or distract you, the Reverend Hernandez said to him. I'll go to the other side of the chapel, and you'll have peace and quiet to write. Francisco Ferrer insisted very politely that he wanted the chaplain to leave the chapel entirely. Since Ferrer insisted, the chaplain told him that to fulfill his duty, he would leave the chapel and come in every half hour, and freely supply him with any corporeal support that might be necessary. Shortly after the chaplain left, Ferrer was visited by the captain assistant to the military governor, Sir Parga, and several officers from the Constitutional Regiment, which was then stationed at the castle. Ferrer appeared satisfied at the officers and conversed with them for a long while, explaining the structure of the modern school. And after Ferrer wrote some letters on 15 or 20 sheets of paper, which was given to him by the secretary, Commander Dionso Toro Orocoso, and authorized by the governor, General Fernando Parga, he asked for the senior member of the Notaries Association so he could write his will. The notary, Sir Permanier, arrived at Montjuic at 10:30 and spent 6.5 hours performing his will. At close to 2 in the morning, notary and the prisoner took a break from their work to rest for a few minutes, and after Francisco Ferrer finished a cigarette, he told Sir Permanier that he could continue. The member of the Notaries Association left the fort shortly at 5 o'clock in the morning. The prisoner then continued writing his letters, saying goodbye to his friends and intimate associates. the main clauses of the will were as follows. I am protesting as vigorously as possible, first and foremost, against the inexplicable situation I have been placed in, and the penalty that will be applied to me. I am completely innocent, and firmly convinced that in a very short while, my innocence will be publicly recognized. I hope that on no occasion, not in the near future or later, will demonstrations of a political or religious nature be organized at the site of my remains. I believe the time spent worrying about the dead could be put to better use in improving the conditions of the living who find themselves in such need. With respect to my remains, I find it deplorable that there are no crematories in this city, like in Milan, Paris, and so many other centers. I would have asked for my body to be cremated. For hygienic reasons, let us pledge to make sure that cemeteries soon disappear and are replaced by crematories or any other facility that allows for the fast elimination of corpses. I also hope my friends will not talk about me too little or too much, since that is how we come to create idols, which later becomes an obstacle to progress. One's ideas are taken to intangible precepts, and this is unfortunate for the future. A man's ideas should be debated, and before applying them, they must be studied to see whether they are good or bad. Later, Ferrer stipulated the following. He designates his brother Jose as sole heir of his asset, with Mr. William Heford, secretary of the Association of Freethinkers, from London, and Cristobal Letran, his secretary and director of his publishing house, from Barcelona, as executors of his estate. Ferrer Guardia states he will leave 6,000 francs to each of his three daughters, Trinidad, Paz, and Sol, since that is the smallest amount the law obliges him to provide to them. At the same time, he asks his three daughters not to touch this money, and to deposit in a fund for the continuation of it, since he owes his inheritance to Mademoiselle, who had left him the money so he could promote his ideas. In this regard, Ferrer Guardia protests against what had been said, accusing him of having abused Mademoiselle Moyner's trust so she would make him her heir. He then explains that this money was used to open lay schools, as per his agreement with the deceased. He leaves Soldad Villafranca a modest sum that would allow her to support herself. He leaves his publishing houses in Barcelona and Paris, as well as some cash and property, to Monsieur Lorenzo Portet, with the condition that this should be used to continue his educational work. If his daughters, his son, Leopoldo Ronald, better known as Riego, or Soledad Villafranca, find themselves living in poverty, Ferrer Guardia asks Monsieur Portet to assist them. He asks him to especially look after Trinidad, since he says the others have a lifestyle that is not compatible with his way of thinking. Finally, Ferrer Guardia instructs Lorenzo Portet in his will on what works he should have translated immediately and what other works should be published. Among the publications that should be printed first are the first three volumes of the Encyclopedia of Higher Popular Education, The Evolution of the Worlds, The Story of the Earth, and The Origin of Life, The Great French Revolution, 1789-1793, by Kropotkin, How the Mind is Shaped, by Dr. Toulouse, and five other volumes that were brought from England and notated in his own handwriting. He says a weekly newspaper dedicated exclusively to rational education and cynicism in education should be published as soon as the modern school's work will be announced in this publication. Ferrer Guardia advises his friend to go to Germany and Italy as soon as he can to obtain good textbooks there, something he himself was intending to do given the results of his investigations in England. Once the will was finished, the notary and the prisoner started a conversation on religious matters. Sir Permanyer asked Ferrer, "Don't you believe that something else exists beyond this life?" "No, senor. I believe everything ends here. Everything is finished when a person's life ends. As soon as I became convinced of that, everything I did was..." The friendly conversation between the prisoner and the notary continued, and Sir Permanyer brought up Ferrer's childhood. In reminiscing, he tried to awaken some religious sentiments, also evoking the good memory of the... Ferrer cut him off, saying, "Yes, indeed. My good mother educated me in the Catholic religion, but my mind belonged to me, and by meditating on life and studying books, I became convinced that this was a mistake, and I hurried to correct that." Next, using very short sentences, Ferrer firmly professed rationalist principles and offered sober praise of the modern school which he founded. At around 5 o'clock in the morning, a company from the Vergara regiment began its march to the fort. A short while later, two squadrons of the Montese Cavalry regiment followed these forces. At 6 o'clock, General Escrew of the Engineers penetrated into the castle with his aide. Almost at the same time, Captain Gausserin of the Engineers, Ferrer's defense lawyer, went to the castle. Ferrer was visibly delighted to see him, greeting him effusively. Sir Gausserin could not suppress his emotion, which is only natural in such a pain. Sir Ferrer asked him to sit, and they spent a long time talking. Minutes before the scheduled execution time, Sir Gausserin left the chapel. This goodbye was extremely emotional. Sir Gausserin did not leave the castle until the sentence was... Sir Ferrer was left alone in the chapel smoking his last cigarette. Someone told him that a priest wanted to see him, and he answered that it was his ideas that put him at the point of death, and not any crime. So it was extremely impious to want to disturb him like that. At 8 o'clock in the morning, news of Sir Francisco Ferrer's execution had spread throughout Barcelona. A few groups headed to the castle. The sentinels forced them to disperse and leave. A few stubborn, curious onlookers insisted on approaching the castle. A handful of soldiers and a corporal came, and that was enough to make them leave. A short while later, by order of their superiors, the cavalry members took a position at the top of the mountain. Only a very small number of people, including the Brothers of Peace and Charity, were allowed entry into the castle. At 8:45, Ferrer made out the castle's chaplain, walking to him. He stood up quickly and asked him very calmly, "Is it time?" The chaplain nodded, and so Ferrer left the chapel. The firing squad, at the command of an officer, had already taken its position. Ferrer walked hastily to the site of the execution. On his way from the chapel to the moat at Santa Amalia, Ferrer waved politely, without affectation, to everyone he saw along the way. On the way, a priest approached him and tried to persuade him. Ferrer begged him, very courteously, to be quiet and let him go by himself. Nevertheless, the priest continued walking next to him, but without saying anything. He thus arrived at the moat of the Santa Amalia Bastion, where the castle governor was already present. When he found out where he was to be executed, he saw that they were going to blindfold him. But he asked them not to blindfold him, and also not to force him to go down on his... The officers consulted with the governor, and they permitted him to stand for his execution, but said he would be blindfolded. With his head held high, facing the firing squad, he fell to his death, pronouncing these last words. "My children, aim well. You are not to blame. I am innocent. Long live the modern school." He was shot in the head 3 times. Another bullet pierced his throat. His body was immediately placed in the coffin that had been prepared for it. No imprecations, no condemnations will come from our mouths against the judges who pronounced the sentence, or against the civilians who bear the responsibility for what happened. But to deny that our bodies felt a shudder from the tremendous shock of this unexpected, barbaric, and indescribable act would be to deny the sunlight that shone on this mournful scene that unfolded at the moats of Montjuïc Castle. Because nothing can erase from our minds the idea that Ferrer was killed because he stood in the way of clericalism and autocracy, which would rather have Spain drown in blood and shadow than to see it bask in radiant liberty. But along with the country's conscience, there is the universal conscience, and, already alarmed, as we saw in the previous chapter, by the reprehensible government repression, it was shaken to the core by news of the sentence. It could not contain its indignation when it became known that the sentence was carried out, and not because Ferrer had been killed, but because the situation his enemies had placed him in made him a symbol of the great new ideals and liberty. Salva Fabiche is a translator based in his next translation is a 1931 novel called I Want to Live My Life by radical socialist Republican and first wavist Carmen. This novel, forthcoming from Songbridge Project, features an early depiction of her character.
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0: 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It is a safe place to share ideas, thoughts, and feelings, as all information shared is confidential. The program gives clients the opportunity to meet and communicate with people who are dealing with similar challenges, fostering newfound hope. 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Again, that's Anthony Griffin at 216-658-4675. Staying Connected. The Staying Connected group is a monthly meeting held for 6 months for clients that have completed the Vision of Success program. Staying Connected gives clients additional opportunities to hear from speakers and receive ongoing support from their peers who are sharing similar experiences. Contact Stephanie O'Donnell at 216-658-4679 for more info. Here at the Cleveland Sight Center, we are dedicated to bring you the latest daily news. 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
2: 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This is Susan, today reading The Week. Georgia GOP voters rebuff Trump's governor pick. What happened? Voters in Georgia, Alabama, and Oklahoma yesterday picked nominees for governor and Congress. All three Senate candidates endorsed by President Donald Trump won the Republican primaries. But his pick for Georgia governor, Lieutenant Governor Burt Jones, lost to billionaire Rick Jackson, and Trump's gubernatorial choice in Oklahoma placed a close second and will advance to a runoff. In Washington, D.C., City Council member Robert White Jr. won the Democratic primary to succeed retiring 18-term delegate Eleanor Holmes Norton, Democrat. Democratic Socialist Janice Lewis-George had a large lead in the open mayoral race. Who said what? In Deep Red, Oklahoma, Representative Kevin Hearn won the GOP primary to fill the Senate seat vacated by Homeland Security Secretary Mark Wayne Mullen. Representative Barry Moore won Alabama's Republican runoff to replace Senator Tommy Tuberville, Republican. And in Georgia, Trump-backed Representative Mike Collins defeated former football coach Derek Dooley in the GOP runoff to face Senator John Ossoff, Democrat, in a pivotal battleground Senate race. Ossoff had worked quietly for months to undermine the more moderate Dooley, the New York Times said. But Jones' loss was a major upset for Trump, Politico said, and proved that an endless stream of cash can overcome the power of his endorsement. Jackson, a healthcare tycoon, personally supplied most of the $100 million plus that his campaign has spent to persuade Republican primary voters to overlook Trump's advice, the Associated Press said. What next? Trump, who loves to boast of the win-loss record of his endorsed candidates, is considering both Republicans in South Carolina's June 23rd gubernatorial runoff, the Washington Post said. Today's immigration story. Prosecutors charged 15 over Minnesota ICE protests. What happened? Federal prosecutors in Minnesota yesterday announced charges against 15 people for conspiracy to impede or injure federal officers and violently oppose immigration law enforcement during ICE's Operation Metro Surge earlier this year. U.S. Attorney Daniel Rosen said the defendants were part of two groups aligned with Antifa, a loose collective of anti-fascist activists targeted under an executive order President Donald Trump signed last year. Who said what? The 15 people are accused of coordinating signal chats and rapid response networks to track federal immigration officers, said NPR News. But Rosen turned aside specific questions connected to the alleged conspiracy. They quite deliberately got together and planned violence, used violence, he told reporters. Whether or not they're actually at the end of the day caused bodily harm is not the measure of a serious federal crime. The charges come at a fraught moment for Minnesota federal prosecutors, who have had trouble sustaining many criminal cases they filed against anti-ICE protesters, the New York Times said. At least a third have been dismissed for a variety of reasons, said the Minnesota Star Tribune. What next? The indictment is pretty thin, University of Richmond law professor Carl Tobias said to Washington Post. The evidence will prove it all out, Rosen told reporters. Today's crime story. FBI says it thwarted attack on White House UFC event. What happened? Federal law enforcement officials yesterday said they disrupted a plot to attack Sunday's UFC cage match at the White House with explosive-laden drones and snipers after an alleged plotter's mother called local police last week. FBI Director Kash Patel disclosed on social media that multiple arrests had been made in a multi-state operation. Hours later, the Justice Department said five suspects had been arrested in Ohio, Nebraska, Missouri, and California. Who said what? The mother of the Ohio suspect.

From the beginning, Deputy Director Matthew Quinn said in a news conference, and to maintain the integrity of the investigation, we chose not to leak it. And all bad. An experimental treatment has put lupus patients into remission in a British trial. 9 patients who had not responded to previous treatments received genetically modified immune cells primed to wipe out malfunctioning cells and allow healthy ones to regrow. Within a few months, 5 patients were in remission. Experts said the new treatment for lupus, a chronic disease that causes the immune system to attack healthy tissue, might also help people with rheumatoid arthritis and multiple sclerosis. Did smartphones cause the baby bust? Apple introduced the iPhone to the world in 2007. That was the same year the birth rates around the world began to decline, and the developments may be related. 2 new studies suggest smartphones are responsible for the baby bust. One study found the iPhone caused as much as half of the fertility decline from 2007 to 2011, said the New York Times. A second study of 128 countries found that teen pregnancies declined once smartphones became a mass phenomenon. It may be that people began to socialize more on their phones and less in person, or it could be that the technology made pornography more accessible. Awkward antisocial puppies. Phones have turned us into awkward antisocial puppies who can't handle eye contact, said Laura Valzun in the National Review. The rise of smartphone technology has thus created a world in which fewer people date and fewer babies are born. Some might see the decline of teen pregnancies in particular as a positive development, but that would be true only if the decline were the result of an increasing respect for the purpose of sex within the confines of marriage, instead of our increasing inability to speak to one another. The media has glommed onto the new studies because of a collective mood of total paranoia and doom about smartphones, said Elizabeth Nolan Brown at Reason. The biggest plunges in the 2007 to 2011 study were among 15 to 24-year-old females, suggesting more girls and women are avoiding unintended pregnancy at young ages. It's not necessarily a bad thing. No easy fix. Maybe smartphones first tarnish dating, but AI might finish the job, said Eric Levitz at Vox. Streaming and social media have helped isolate ourselves from one another, yet online platforms can't discuss your career anxieties, favorite Civil War battle, or debilitating fear of iguanas. Claude, ChatGPT, Gemini, and other artificial intelligence chatbots can. There's no easy fix here, said Axios. Politicians have proposed baby bonuses, tax credits, or better child care and parental leave policy to solve the fertility crisis, all to no avail. So perhaps the solution is that everyone toss their phones into the sea. What is Macron's G7 game plan for China? Emmanuel Macron has home field advantage at the ongoing G7 summit in the resort town of Evian-les-Bains, and the French president wants the participating countries to help him address Chinese trade. But while China isn't a G7 member, it has an advantage of its own, given its power in the global trade market. So Macron might have to perform a delicate balancing act. What did the commentator say? The French president expects the G7 nations to converge on the need to tackle a flood of subsidized Chinese exports that's disrupting global markets, said Politico. But it's becoming increasingly clear that credible action is one deliverable he won't be able to land. Macron is pushing for Europe and the U.S. to come together for a solution, but meetings are unlikely to deliver answers. The problem is two-pronged. Beijing is curling its lip at Macron, while Europe and the U.S. are diverging on how to contain China's $1.2 trillion trade surplus, said Politico. Macron wants the EU to present a unified front on China, and Europe has made strides on its China policy since the COVID-19 pandemic, but still struggles to align internally, said the Chicago Council on Global Affairs. France and Macron's ultimate goal is to make the reduction of global imbalances and inequalities the priority and position the G7 as a space for dialogue among the major advanced industrialized democracies, said the Chicago Council. Macron also believes that talks between China and France signal new willingness by China, the U.S., and Europe to coordinate economic approaches, said Bloomberg.
President Donald Trump, however, appears ready to use the G

0: seven stage to berate allies for what he views as inadequate support, said the Council on Foreign Relations. What next? The Évian-les-Bains summit will be Macron's last, as his term expires in 2027. The U.S. is hosting next year's G7 summit. China, meanwhile, maintains that it's ready and willing to engage in economic cooperation with the EU, said Bloomberg, even as these discussions come against the backdrop of talks in Europe over possible new restrictions to counter China's export surge. Todd Blanche is no sure thing in AG nomination fight. President Donald Trump's preference for personal loyalty and his subordinates may pose an insurmountable problem for a White House in search of a permanent attorney general. Nominee and active AG Todd Blanche, the president's one-time personal lawyer, faces a steep nomination process as concerns grow over Blanche's alleged willingness to subvert the role of attorney general for the president's political purposes. Is Blanche's nomination dead on arrival? Or does Trump still command the senatorial clout to ensure his longtime consigliere survives a bruising nomination battle? Prepared to defy Trump. Blanche will testify whether a handful of increasingly restive Republican senators are prepared to defy Trump on a high-profile nominee, said the Washington Post. As acting attorney general, Blanche played a central role in setting up Trump's $1.8 billion Department of Justice Weaponization Reparations Fund, a move that triggered a rare revolt by Senate Republicans before the courts froze the project entirely. In the Senate Judiciary Committee, just one GOP rebel could stop the whole thing, said Semaphore. Senator Tom Tillis of North Carolina has had no issue gumming up Trump's nominees in the past, said ABC News. Blanche has told us and the world that we are not going to do the fund, and I believe him, said Senator John Kennedy, Republican from Louisiana, to reporters, per Semaphore. Whether Blanche remains as committed as he has indicated will probably impact the story. Corruption and competence. There are two stories playing into Blanche's nomination, said MS Now legal analyst Andrew Weissman to Slate. The first is a story about corruption and the complicity he's willing to engage in for the president. The second is a question of competence about someone who has made a series of serious missteps. Having voted in lockstep for Bondi during her nomination, by contrast, Republicans seem noncommittal on Blanche, said the Independent. In a healthier political climate, there would be dozens of GOP senators who would immediately pronounce Blanche unqualified for the job, said the New York Times. Today, the list of senators who may have the courage to do so is shorter, yet plenty long enough. Trump's Iran deal draws scrutiny in the U.S., ire in Israel. What happened? Vice President J.D. Vance yesterday said he and President Donald Trump had digitally signed an interim peace agreement with Iran on Sunday and expected the text of the Memorandum of Understanding to be released before a ceremonial signing in Geneva on Friday. The potential breakthrough drew cautious optimism and frustration in Congress, where even some Republicans were reluctant to praise a deal whose terms the administration has yet to disclose, the New York Times said. If it's a secret deal, then how can I take it seriously? Senator Tom Tillis, Republican of North Carolina, said to reporters. In Israel, people from across the political spectrum reacted angrily to news of the deal to end the war that their government launched alongside Trump, the Associated Press said, and they directed their fury at one man, Prime Minister Benjamin Netanyahu. Who said what? It's unclear if Trump's deal is one that Netanyahu will stomach or one he will seek to derail, the Washington Post said. Politically, he has every incentive to continue fighting, especially in Lebanon. For Trump, this is his decision, Netanyahu told reporters. For Israel, the struggle has not ended. What next? Early signs of bumps ahead, including Netanyahu's insistence that Israeli forces would remain in Lebanon and Iran, saying it intended to charge fees but not tolls to ships passing through the Strait of Hormuz, the Times said. But for all the confusion, oil prices tumbled, and Iranians expressed wary optimism that a war that has killed thousands could soon end. Hungary moves to block Orbán return to power. What happened? Hungary's parliament yesterday approved a constitutional amendment barring prime ministers from serving more than 8 years in office. The amendment, which passed 135-50, was written to apply retroactively, effectively blocking former Prime Minister Viktor Orban from returning to power, Politico said. Who said what? The amendment, pushed through by Prime Minister Peter Magyar's Tisza party, also paves the way for the dissolution of tools created by Orban to consolidate his power, Reuters said, including a sovereignty protection office that stigmatized opposition figures and journalists, and public trust foundations that transferred valuable state assets to Orban's political party and allies. The legislation was part of Magyar's promised crusade for regime change after 16 straight years of Orban rule, Politico said, but would also put a significant limit on Magyar's own power as he vows to restore liberal democracy in Hungary. What next? The bill now goes to President Tomas Suliak, an Orban appointee who has refused Magyar's calls to resign. Suliak could attempt to block the measure, said United 24 Media, but Tisza's two-thirds parliamentary supermajority has the power to override a veto. Fox buys Roku in a bet on ad-supported streaming. What happened? Fox Corporation yesterday said it was buying streaming and smart TV company Roku for $22 billion, its first major acquisition since chief executor Lachlan Murdoch cemented control of his family's media empire last year. The deal will give Fox, with its news and live sports content, a foothold in the more than 100 million households that use Roku's platform. Who said what? The cash and stock deal would make the Murdoch media empire a formidable contender in the streaming wars, positioning Fox to reach customers who are abandoning traditional TV, the New York Times said. Specifically, it would transform the company into a major player in free ad-supported streaming, the Washington Post said, combining Fox-owned Tubi with Roku's own free-to-stream ad-supported offering. Fox's bigger play here is the advertising revenue, something all the major streamers are now jockeying for, Forrester Research Director Mike Pollack said. If this deal closes, Fox will control more of what viewers watch, how they discover it, and how it gets monetized. What next? Fox and Roku said their merger, expected to close in the first half of 2027, would create the third largest player in U.S. television by share of viewing. GOP Democrats at war over fundraising platforms. Lawmakers are exploring a new front in the electoral battle between Democrats and Republicans. Both parties have zeroed in on the other's fundraising operations, with Republicans vowing to intensify their existing investigation into Democrats' Act Blue online platform after Executive Director Regina Wallace Jones invoked her Fifth Amendment protections during a Republican-led House hearing last week. In turn, Democrats have increased calls for similar investigations into the GOP's Win Red platform. Profoundly alarming allegations. Democrats in the House Administration, Judiciary, and Oversight Committees last week requested WinRed's CEO, Ryan Leak, preserve documents and communications about WinRed's fraud prevention, said Politico. Reports that foreign nationals have used WinRed to donate money to President Donald Trump's campaign are profoundly alarming, said Democratic Senators Robert Garcia from California, Joe Morrell from New York, and Jamie Raskin, Maryland, in a letter to Leak. This is the latest salvo in a long-running battle over online fundraising infrastructure, said Politico. Republicans have spent over a year looking into Act Blue's process for vetting foreign political contributions, said campaigns and elections. Conservative escalated their probe in April following a bombshell New York Times report that Act Blue's lawyers had previously warned Wallace Jones she may have misled congressional investigators about Act Blue's donation vetting practices. The GOP's pursuit of Act Blue is a coordinated campaign of political retribution, said Wallace Jones at the Washington Post. Democrats on the House Administration Committee have meanwhile sought to draw attention to Ken Paxton, Texas's Republican Attorney General and Senate nominee, whom they claim has ignored questions about any similar probes of GOP funding practices, said Roll Call. Defrauded in real time. dozens of political donors have begged Paxton's office in recent years for recourse against both WinRed and ActBlue, complaining of thousands of dollars in unauthorized charges, said San Antonio Express News. But Paxton hasn't publicly taken action. By targeting ActBlue with a lawsuit, Paxton is demonstrating willful blindness, said Garcia, Morell, and Raskin in the letter. Dozens of your constituents are being defrauded in real time. Allegations over both platforms are putting an otherwise bipartisan effort for campaign finance reform at risk, said Notice. With four campaign finance bills recently approved by the House Administration Committee, subsequent progress appears strained as partisan fighting intensifies. Scientists renew measles drug search amid low vaccine rates. With many in the Trump administration pushing an anti-vaccine agenda, declining measles vaccination rates have forced scientists to reinvigorate the hunt for a drug that could fight the virus, and researchers seem hopeful that a breakthrough is on the horizon. Why are researchers revamping the search? For a long time, the quest to create a measles drug was essentially dormant, as the virus had been kept at bay in the U.S. for more than two decades thanks to a remarkably effective vaccine, said the New York Times. But in 2025, amid anti-vaccine sentiment from the White House, a series of outbreaks popped up in unvaccinated communities across the country, marking the worst year for measles in the U.S. since 1991. The outbreak led to a very crowded hunt for new measles therapeutics that could prevent or treat infection, said the Times. Currently, if an unvaccinated individual contracts the measles, doctors can offer ways to manage symptoms, which often include fever, fatigue, cough, and a hallmark blotchy rash, said Science News, but they can't fight off the virus itself. How far away is an approved drug? There have been several breakthroughs from various scientific groups, and many feel that FDA approval of a measles drug is imminent. At least one antiviral drug, GHP88310, has recently been shown to help treat measles, croup, and other related viral diseases that cause contagious and life-threatening respiratory infections, said The Independent. Another company, Cerevir, is developing its own measles antibody treatment. Still, an antibody treatment and other measles drugs could be cost prohibitive. If the drug makes it through trials, Cerevir expects the infusions to cost roughly $2,500, said the Times. The success of a drug doesn't necessarily mean it will become ubiquitous as a measles treatment, and in part because of people's feelings about the disease. One of the biggest misunderstandings about measles is that it's not that bad, said Catherine Hestey, a structural virologist at San Diego's La Jolla Institute for Immunology, to Science News. The virus instead can cause a range of complications that can severely impact people's lives, including pneumonia and blindness. It wasn't all bad. The Norwegian city of Sandefjord officially reserved a parking spot for a protected seagull that had nested there. The common gull, named Gunhild, nested in the same spot last year and didn't seem keen to relocate. City officials tried to head off any road rage by removing her nest before any eggs had been laid. But by morning, Gunhild had constructed a brand new nest and laid her eggs, forcing the city to cordon off the spot with traffic cones. Gunhild has granted herself a short-term stay, the city joked online. It was business in the front, party in the back for the hirsute competitors at the 2026 Mullet Championship in Copenhagen this month. The fourth annual contest drew an array of contestants sporting the retro coiffure, defined by short bangs and longer locks to the nape, including one hairdo style to resemble the Danish flag. Competitors were graded on their style, uniqueness, and a 60-second onstage performance showcasing their looks. Thomas Berg, a 43-year-old construction worker, won the contest after wowing judges by jumping on a trampoline while clad in neon green gym clothes. There's always a circular motion in fashion, said the mullet judge and hairstylist Bobby Agren. A dog named Ronaldo is stealing his namesake's thunder ahead of this year's World Cup. The 6-year-old Chihuahua and Dachshund mix loves snatching soccer balls with his mouth, and videos of him saving shots kicked by his owner toward a backyard net have taken social media by storm. Ronaldo even showed off his skills during halftime at a Lehigh University women's soccer game in October. "He's totally addicted to soccer," said owner Canadian Craveiro, who named the dog after her favorite player, Portuguese soccer superstar Cristiano Ronaldo. Controversy of the week. Media, a plot to murder 60 Minutes? "In this dark moment, Scott Pelley is the hero we need," said Jonathan Last in The Bulwark. At an all-hands meeting last week with Nick Bilton, new executive producer of 60 Minutes, the veteran CBS correspondent demanded Bilton explain the previous week's Black Thursday massacre, in which correspondents Sharon Alfonsi and Cecilia Vega were fired along with other senior staff. When Bilton claimed ignorance, Pelley took him to the woodshed. He accused Bilton and Barry Weiss, the Free Press founder now running CBS News, of trying to murder 60 Minutes as a favor to President Trump, who has a long-standing grudge against the show. But coincidentally, CBS's billionaire owners Larry and David Ellison need Trump's approval to complete their takeover of Warner Brothers Discovery, home of CNN, and the Warner Movie Studio. Bilton swiftly fired Pelley, but failed to silence him. Speaking later to the New York Times, Pelley debunked Weiss's ludicrous rationalizations about revamping 60 Minutes for the digital age. Viewership climbed 9% last season and online views 190%. More damning, Pelley claimed that in February, Weiss pushed him to impart a Trumpian spin to a report on anti-ICE protests in Minneapolis, demanding he make the demonstrators look more violent and inform viewers falsely that protester Renee Good was driving toward the ICE officer who shot her dead. "I'm sorry," said Charles Cook in the National Review, "but no employee can behave like this and expect to remain employed, even one who makes $7 million a year." Before last week's blow-up, Weiss and Bilton invited Pelley to clear the air in private. Pelley refused, preferring to humiliate Bilton before the full staff, which he did in deeply personal terms, mocking Bilton's slender credentials and sneering that he will never be welcome here. "There's something unconsciously fitting about Pelley's self-martyrdom," said Gerard Baker in the Wall Street Journal. In his hysterical reaction to Weiss's changes to 60 Minutes, the 68-year-old Pelley displayed the pomposity and unreflecting lefty self-righteousness that made those changes necessary. "Pelley's not the only one getting old," said Chris Cizilla in his Substack newsletter. "The average 60 Minutes viewer is 65. The show's audience is literally dying off, just as broadcast TV itself has entered terminal decline." Bilton tried explaining this during Pelley's barrage, likening broadcast TV to an ice cube that is melting. In a prior memo to staff, Bilton claimed to have a notebook full of ideas of how 60 Minutes can thrive in a post-broadcast world, said Brian Seltzer in CNN.com, and maybe he does. But if he and Weiss bungle the execution of those ideas as badly as they've bungled the last 2 weeks, many staff fear they'll succeed only in speeding up the melting process. "Maybe 60 Minutes will survive in some form," said Rick Wilson in his Substack newsletters. "But it stays as a beacon of accountability journalism effectively ended last year, when Weiss tried to scrap a report on El Salvador's CICAT prison, then the Trump administration's preferred destination for migrant deportees." True, David Ellison reached out this week to staff, promising to respect the show's editorial independence. But with an autocrat in the White House, what sane billionaire wants to bankroll the work of asking questions that make powerful people uncomfortable? In our 250-year history, 60 Minutes' ticking stopwatch was the closest thing American power had to a conscience it could not buy. Until they did. Only in America. A North Carolina immigration judge has ordered the deportation of a Honduran asylum seeker who died in 2024. Lawyer Becca O'Neill explained at a hearing that her client, Levine Mendez Maldonado, was not alive anymore. Unmoved, Judge Amy Lee cited Mendez Maldonado for failure to appear and ordered him deported. "Evidence," said O'Neill, "that the immigration system doesn't care about the safety of these individuals or about whether they live or die." A Florida man is suing an airboat company after being bitten in the face by a baby alligator. Adil Kasanoff claims that airboat rides at Midway, which offers free alligator cuddling with every ride, should have done more to warn him of the animal's vicious nature. airboat rides, said Kasanov ignored its warnings to not hold the gator next to his face and flagged a social media post in which he said he wouldn't sue the company because it was my fault. In other news, FDA launches study into abortion pill safety. The Food and Drug Administration has begun a safety review of the abortion pill mifepristone, a step that could help the Trump administration limit abortion access, the Wall Street Journal reported. The FDA currently considers mifepristone safe, and removing the drug from the market entirely would be very difficult. But anti-abortion advocates in some red states have pressured the agency to review Biden-era rules that allow the drug to be distributed through the mail and via telehealth. About 65% of abortions in the U.S. today use the mifepristone pill regimen, a figure that has soared since the overturning of Roe v. Wade. Planned Parenthood CEO Alexis McGill Johnson called the FDA review a politically motivated farce, adding that mifepristone is safe and effective. The study is expected to be completed in 6 months, so it likely won't be released until after the midterm elections. U.S. at a glance. St. Paul, Minnesota. Fraud investigation. Vice President J.D. Vance asked the Justice Department this week to launch a criminal investigation into Tim Walz and Keith Ellison, Minnesota's governor and attorney general, accusing the Democratic leaders of failing to stop fraud in the state's social services programs. In a statement, Vance said he made the referral on the recommendation of the Republican-led House Oversight Committee, which published a report alleging that Minnesota state officials, including Walz and Ellison, were aware of widespread taxpayer fraud in federally funded social programs for years, but did nothing to stop it. In a statement, Ellison called the move a political stunt designed to target President Trump's opponents. A spokesperson for Walz said the committee should investigate why President Trump continues to let fraudsters out of prison. Last February, the Trump administration halted $259 million in Medicaid payments to Minnesota, also citing allegations of fraud. Los Angeles, Governor race set. Republican Steve Hilton head off progressive Democrat Tom Steyer this week to secure the second spot in the California governor's race, pitting him against Xavier Becerra, a former Biden official, in the November election to succeed Gavin Newsom. Hilton faces long odds. The deep blue state hasn't had a Republican governor in 15 years. California's primaries were held last week, but tallying mail-in ballots took days. When results of the Los Angeles mayoral primary finally arrived, it was Democratic Mayor Karen Bass and progressive city council member Nithia Raymond heading for November's election. Republican Spencer Pratt, a Trump-endorsed reality star, dropped to third, prompting Trump to suggest on social media that the election was rigged. But he also endorsed Hilton, who said there was no sign of fraud. In South Carolina, Representative Nancy Mace, who drew Trump's ire for pressing to release the Jeffrey Epstein files, lost her GOP primary for governor by a wide margin. From Ann Arbor, Michigan, students charged. Federal prosecutors this week indicted 8 pro-Palestinian activists, including 6 University of Michigan students, on charges of vandalizing property and conspiring to threaten campus leaders and others into cutting ties with Israel. A 10-count indictment in U.S. District Court alleges that the defendants spray-painted Hamas symbols and anti-Israel messages on the walls of a Jewish institution in the home of then-UM President Santa Ona, broke windows and threw glass jars filled with noxious chemicals into family homes, among other crimes. The charges are all felonies that carry the possibility of years in prison. Many of the defendants had been publicly associated with campus protests at Michigan, and some were members of pro-Palestinian campus groups. Until now, the Trump administration's approach to campus protests had mostly focused on responses by the schools, although it moved to deport some foreign students last year. From Le Prior, Texas, screwworm confirmed. The Agriculture Department was racing this week to contain a parasite outbreak that could devastate the nation's cattle industry. At least 5 confirmed cases of the New World screwworm have been recorded in Texas and New Mexico, in 3 calves, a goat, and a dog. It's the first time in 60 years the screwworm, which is spread by flies, has been detected in the U.S. The flesh-eating parasite is particularly concerning to ranchers because cattle can harbor large infestations in open wounds and can die within a few weeks if not treated. President Trump has appointed Texas cattleman John Bellinger as an advisor for New World Screwworm Preparedness. Entomologists say the best solution, breeding sterile male flies to mate with females, will take months. The Department of Government Efficiency last year cut funding for a project aimed at containing screwworm in Central America. From Baltimore, Living Dead, the Department of Government Efficiency planned to mark millions of living people as dead in order to cut them off from banking, wages, and government services, according to a whistleblower. Jeremiah Schofield, a 25-year Social Security Administration veteran who left the agency last year, said DOGE volunteers moved to effectively erase 2.7 million people, including U.S. citizens and permanent residents, by moving them to the Death Master File, a government database used by banks, employers, and government agencies. Schofield said he refused to help after hearing a DOGE official say the intention was to force immigrants to present themselves to Social Security offices where they would risk arrest or to make their lives so miserable that they would self-deport. Death rates were added to more than 6,000 immigrants at the request of the Department of Homeland Security. This looks like an illegal attempt by DOGE to weaponize Social Security, said Senator Elizabeth Warren, Democrat from Massachusetts. From Washington, D.C., contracts canceled. Following congressional scrutiny and an internal watchdog review, Homeland Security Secretary Mark Wayne Mullen said last week that DHS has canceled most pending contracts approved by previous Secretary Kristi Noem, but already signed contracts cannot be nullified unless the Inspector General intervenes. Prior to her firing in March, Noem faced bipartisan criticism for large contracts awarded outside standard practices, including a $220 million advertising campaign awarded to Republican-connected firms. At the time, Noem said the contracts were awarded competitively and that no political appointees were involved. In a hearing before the Homeland Security Committee last week, Mullen was pressed on DHS expenses and other Noem-era controversies. Mullen said he had reinstated a 72-day training timeline for federal immigration officers, reversing a shortened program initiated under Noem to speed deployment, but resisted calls to sell two private jets purchased with $172 million in taxpayer money. The World at a Glance, from Belfast. Riots follow gruesome attack. Violent anti-immigration protests erupted in Northern Ireland this week after a widely shared video showed a Sudanese asylum seeker stabbing and trying to behead a white man with a kitchen knife on a Belfast street. In the graphic footage, the attacker kneels on his bloody victim, sawing at his neck. Bystanders rushed the assailant, hitting him with a wooden stick used in the Irish sport of hurling, and then wrestling him to the ground. Police arrested Hadi Alouded, 30, and charged him with attempted murder. The victim, Stephen Ogilvy, lost an eye in the attack and is reportedly in a coma. Far-right English nationalist Tommy Robinson and U.S. billionaire Elon Musk urged people to take to the streets to vent their anger over what Robinson called an invader attack on our people. Foreign-owned businesses in Belfast closed early, pulling down steel shutters in anticipation of an explosion of the anti-immigration rioting that has shaken the UK in recent weeks. Ignoring pleas for calm from politicians and Ogilvy's family, masked men rampaged through Belfast neighborhoods shouting, "Foreigners out!" Cars and trash cans were set on fire, as well as the homes of several immigrant families. A mob stormed one house, bashing in the windows and breaking down the door, even as a woman in the crowd called out, "There's wee girls inside." Police rescued several other immigrant families, taking them to police stations for safety. "This is outright thuggery," said North Ireland First Minister Michelle O'Neill, saying outside agitators were exploiting a heinous crime to target and attack innocent people who are simply trying to live, work, and raise their families. Northern Ireland, 6.5% foreign-born, is much less diverse than the rest of the UK, 19% foreign-born. Havana. squeezing the president. The U.S. imposed sanctions on Cuban President Miguel Díaz-Canel and his family last week, the latest in a series of measures intended to pressure the island's communist leaders to step down. Under President Trump, the U.S. has choked off fuel shipments to Cuba, causing a humanitarian catastrophe of blackouts and food shortages. It has also threatened military action to force regime change. Last month, the Justice Department filed murder charges against former President Raul Castro, 95, over the 1996 downing of two civilian planes that killed four Cuban exiles. Díaz-Canel vowed to prevent the U.S. from capturing the aging revolutionary in the kind of raid it used to nab Venezuela's Nicolas Maduro. Raul is Cuba, he said, and Cuba is not to be touched. From Colville-sur-Mer, France, Hegseth offends Europe. Defense Secretary Pete Hegseth last year used a D-Day and anniversary speech in France meant to honor Allied troops who landed in Normandy in World War II to accuse Europe of allowing an invasion of immigrants. Today, different European beaches are stormed by different dangerous ideologies, Hegseth said at the Normandy American Cemetery, where over 9,000 U.S. troops are buried. French locals were outraged, saying Hegseth's warlike views showed he does not share our democratic values. English historian Simon Chamas said Hegseth's remarks were a special kind of loathsomeness, a blend of historical deafness, grotesque stupidity, and a comically ludicrous self-importance. From Berezgali, Latvia, Ukraine war widens. A NATO fighter jet shot down a drone over Latvian territory this week in the latest example of the Ukraine war spilling into the Baltics. It wasn't immediately clear whether the drone, which came over the Latvian border from Russian airspace, belonged to Russia or Ukraine. Last month, a NATO aircraft shot down a Ukrainian drone in Estonian airspace. The incursions come against a backdrop of indications that Russia may be preparing to attack one of the three Baltic states, which were once Soviet republics and have Russian-speaking minorities. President Vladimir Putin signed a law last month granting him the right to use the military to protect Russians abroad, and Moscow appealed to the International Court of Justice in The Hague to demand that Latvia be held accountable for infringing on the rights of Russians. From Diego Garcia, Chagos Islands, bypassing Britain. The Trump administration is considering buying the Chagos Islands to secure long-term control over the U.S.-UK military base on the island of Diego Garcia, British media reported this week. The U.K. retained the Chagos Islands, a territory in the Indian Ocean, originally part of Mauritius, when Mauritius gained independence in the 1960s. In 2019, though, the International Court of Justice ruled that the retention was illegal, so British Prime Minister Keir Starmer has come up with a plan to cede the islands back to Mauritius and then sign a lease for access to the military base. Trump initially backed Starmer's plan, but after the UK in February refused to allow American use of the base to strike Iran, Trump denounced the idea as great stupidity. Trump can't buy the islands from the UK, but he might be able to strike a deal with Mauritius after the UK returns the territory to it. World Cup, an own goal for the US? The planet's biggest sporting event kicked off in North America this week, said David Wallace Wells in the New York Times. So why does no one in the US, which is co-hosting the World Cup with Mexico and Canada, seem to care? Thousands of tickets remain unsold for the soccer tournament's first slate of games, and hotels in the 11 U.S. host cities that had counted on a flood of World Cup cash from foreign and domestic fans are watching it trickle instead. Some of this can be chalked up to the fact that soccer is still a growing sport here and isn't the same league as football or basketball. And it doesn't help that Team USA has underperformed for years and that many Americans aren't exactly feeling the flush of simplistic patriotism these days. But it seems there's also something deeper at work. That something is the noxious orange cloud hanging over the tournament, said Paul Waldman in public notice. President Trump's anti-immigration policies have sent the unmistakable message that America isn't open to foreigners unless you're a white Afrikaner. Soccer lovers who normally follow their national team are staying home out of fear they'll be turned away by federal agents who will be screening visitors' social media accounts and enforcing Trump's travel bans. It's not just fans who are affected. Omar Artan, who would have been the first Somalian to referee a World Cup match, was refused entry to the U.S. after landing at Miami this week. This World Cup could be the least accessible edition so far, said Jerry Brewer in The Athletic. Beyond Trump's border policies, there's the wild price gouging. Most fans will need tens of thousands of dollars to pay for tickets, transportation, food and drink, and hotels. FIFA's resale website recently listed four tickets for the final game with a price tag that would give even Cristiano Ronaldo pause, $2.3 million each. A sense of familiar panic, said Will Leach in the Washington Post. Before every World Cup or Olympics, people foresee a nightmare in which the often corrupt and incompetent host government will botch everything. Then the events begin, and everyone stops moaning and just enjoys the games. The same will happen here when graying legends Argentina's Lionel Messi and Portugal's Ronaldo and young superstars like France's Warren Zaire Emery and Spain's Lamine Yamal take the field. Yes, all eyes will be on the U.S. at a moment when we're not at our absolute best. But that has its benefits, too. The World Cup is so compelling that it can make all that ails it and you briefly fall away. GOP, why Trump's grip is slipping. After more than 500 days of total deference to President Trump, congressional Republicans are finally showing a few signs of independence, said the Chicago Tribune in an editorial. Perhaps they fear being dragged down in the midterms by Trump's dismal approval rating, now at 38%. Maybe it's war fatigue. Perhaps some Republicans are simply remembering what they used to believe. But whatever the reason, the signs are becoming harder to ignore. Look at what happened last week. Four House Republicans voted with Democrats to pass a resolution calling for Trump to halt the war with Iran. Senate Republicans stripped $1 billion for Trump's White House ballroom from a funding bill. And a bipartisan backlash forced the Trump administration to retreat from its $1.8 billion anti-weaponization slush fund for January 6 rioters. Trump is even struggling with the easiest partisan ask of the Senate to confirm his nominees, said Jonathan Allen in NBCNews.com. His picks of Bill Culte for National Intelligence Director and Todd Blanch for Attorney General have met with intense skepticism in the chamber. This is a self-inflicted wound, said Dan McLaughlin in National Review. Trump has lost leverage over Senators Bill Cassidy, Tom Tillis, and Joni Ernst, all of whom will exit the Senate in January, at least partly because of clashes with the president. He can no longer count on outgoing Texas Senator John Cornyn, who did everything but buff Trump's shoes with his tongue, only for Trump to back his scandal-plagued primary opponent, Ken Paxton. Throw in retiring senators like Mitch McConnell, and that's a lot of votes that can't be coerced in the 53-47 chamber. Then there are those who will soon be fighting for their lives in tight elections, like Maine Senator Susan Collins, and who understand that defying Trump is key to their political survival. Let's not overstate the strength of this resistance, said Chris Stein in The Guardian. These defectors have done little to curb Trump's powers or force him to swallow policies against his will. A bill to end the Iran war has yet to pass Congress. An amendment to officially kill the slush fund was blocked by Senate Republicans, who did pass a $70 billion bill that will fund his mass deportation campaign. Still, these small cracks could spread and deepen the closer we get to the midterm, said Rex Heppy in USA Today. And if the country is lucky and voters are smart, Trump's cult of personality, built from the spines of Republicans willingly surrendered, will come crashing down. Tallarico, the GOP's masculinity attack. The attacks on James Tallarico have not been subtle, said Helen Lewis in The Atlantic. In a coordinated and unusually overt smear campaign against the Texas Democrat Senate nominee, state and national Republicans have seized on the 37-year-old foreign Presbyterian seminarian's aw-shucks niceness and youthful looks to challenge his manhood. His opponent, scandal-plagued State Attorney General Ken Paxton, calls his attorney low-T Tallarico and Tallafrico. White House Deputy Chief of Staff Stephen Miller falsely claimed that Tallarico is the first transgender Senate candidate. Republicans have repeatedly suggested that Tallarica's steady girlfriend is a beard and that he's gay and a soy boy vegan, an insult in barbecue-crazed Texas. Republicans have to go negative on Tallarica because there's nothing positive to say about Paxton, a serial adulterer who's been indicted for fraud and impeached by fellow Republicans. He also recently made a much-criticized plea deal with a politically connected pedophile to serve one day in jail. So macho chest-beating about Tallarica will have to do. There's plenty of legitimate criticism of Tallarica, who is frantically backpedaling from past idiotic statements, said Rich Lowry in the New York Post. In defending trans people, he said God is non-binary and there are six biological sexes. He now says he opposes gender reassignment surgery for minors and recognizes only two sexes. He's compensating for past support for reducing meat consumption with lots of appearances at barbecue joints. Apparently, when one worldview is no longer convenient, Tallarica has others. Tallarica seems religiously, sincerely religious with the youth pastor aura, said Ross Duhat in the New York Times, but his progressive piety on issues of race, gender roles, and abortion isn't an electoral asset with conservative religious voters or secular MAGA Republicans in Texas. They'd rather vote for an epic sleazeball like Paxton than a preachy left-wing Christian. The digs at Tallarica's masculinity, however baseless, just might work, said Matt Lewis in The Hill. Americans elected Donald Trump twice, and the country's prevailing view of masculinity seems more suited to professional wrestling than to traditional virtues such as humility, fidelity, responsibility, sacrifice, and service. Tallarica argues that masculinity is about doing the right thing and serving others, said Rex Huffby in USA Today. Many of us agree, and we wish that insecure men who think they are proving their masculinity with sneering insults would grow the hell up. Another unfit Trump loyalist. Even for President Trump, it's an insane pick, said Andrew Egger in The Bulwark. Trump last week appointed Federal Housing Finance Agency Director Bill Pulte as Acting Director of National Intelligence, replacing outgoing DNI Tulsi Gabbard in the role of overseeing 18 intelligence agencies. Federal law says DNI nominees shall have extensive national security expertise, but Pulte, who inherited a construction firm, has zero experience, none whatsoever, in intelligence or national security. In the housing role, he's proved himself to be a rabid Trumpist who launched flimsy and ultimately unsuccessful mortgage fraud investigations into Trump foes, Representative Adam Schiff, Democrat from California, New York Attorney General Letitia James, and Federal Reserve Governor Lisa Cook. As a reward, Pulte gets to bring his hatchet man zeal to a much bigger perch. In announcing Pulte's new job, Trump says he wants him to investigate rigged elections, and even Republicans bristled. I'm tired of amateur hours, said Senator Tom Tillis, Republican from North Carolina. This appointment should be revoked immediately, said National Review in an editorial. The DNI office was created after 9/11 revealed a lack of coordination among national security agencies. It's superfluous, but while it exists, it should be taken seriously. Pulte is Trump's most egregious personnel decision since suggesting disgraced former House member Matt Gaetz, Republican from Florida, for Attorney General in 2024. Why would Trump fill such a sensitive and important position with someone so blatantly unqualified, asked Barbara McQuaid in MS.Now. It's called engineered incompetence. Hiring partisan hacks who have no independent judgment gives Trump absolute control over their departments. The DNI is charged with alerting the president to terrorist plots, cyber attacks, and malign foreign influence, and putting a neophyte in that role for up to 210 days poses a grave risk to national security. Trump, however, prefers acting department head, said Nick Cattagio in The Dispatch. It's one of Trump's most authoritarian traits, allowing him to circumvent Senate approval for blatantly unfit toadies. Pulte joins Acting Attorney General Todd Blanche, who has been eagerly prosecuting Trump's enemies at the DOJ. Facing a likely blue wave in the midterms, Trump will demand both Blanche and Pulte play influential roles in preventing alleged fraud at the polls this fall. You can be sure these putrid loyalists will wield that influence enthusiastically. You have been listening to The Week on CSCR. This is Susan signing out. Have a great day. Bye.
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3: Next is a brief poetry moment. The poem is entitled Dirge Without Music by Edna St. Vincent Millay. She was born in 1892 and died in 1950, and was the shining red-haired heroine of bohemian fame in the 20s, famous for her excesses and not for her elegant formal verse. Dirge without music. I am not resigned to the shutting away of loving hearts in the hard ground. So it is, and so it will be, for so it has been, time out of mind. Into the darkness they go, the wise and the lovely, crowned with lilies and with laurel they go. But I am not.
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Hello, this is Janice Bubnick recording the July-August 2025 issue of Better Homes and Gardens. And on the front cover, looks like strawberry sorbet with some cookies in it, a little stemmed bowls, talking about have a fancy-ish fourth, easy ideas for chic backyard gathering, and this could be for any time. Editor's letter. One of the things I love most about summertime is the feeling that everything slows down a bit, that we loosen up and shift into a more relaxed gear. Hyper-organized weekly grocery trips give way to wandering the farmer's market and cooking from a hall of whatever catches my eye. Dinner parties with set tables morph into casual backyard barbecues with plates on laps. Check out a cool find for making this dining situation more practical and stylish to boot. In the bookmarked section, we'll get to that on page 23. I'm not a bucket list person, and I like embracing the ethos of lazy summer days, even when we're not actually being lazy. But the reality is there's still work and laundry and all the things. A couple of years ago, I realized that it was all too easy for me to stay on regular routine autopilot and let the season slip away without consciously taking advantage of the nice weather and the kids' time off. So that year, we made a low-key summer fun wish list, not a to-do list, but something to help pull us off track once in a while, and a bit of an adventure. It included things like trying as many local soft serve spots as we could find and having snacks for dinner outside. Even without a focused list, there are things that just make summer summer for most of us. For me, that includes planting at least a few herbs and a lot of nasturtiums in containers around the patio, or reading a good book under our maple tree with something light and spritzy in a nearby glass. And I always want to make at least one batch of homemade ice cream with the mint that takes over the side of our house. This summer, my ice cream rotation will also include luscious trifecta, ripe strawberry sorbet, rich vanilla ice cream, triple chocolate gelato, somebody hand me a cone. Whatever makes your summer summer for you, I hope you get to enjoy plenty of it. Oma Blaze Ford. And there are three watercolor pictures of these editors. It's not summer unless I've eaten a hot dog. I eat one a year on the 4th of July, and it's become my own little summer tradition. Hot dogs have never tasted so good. Lauren Phillips, Senior Editorial and Strategy Director, BHG.com. Until we played our annual badminton tournament, my in-laws have been doing this time to Wimbledon for nearly 50 years. We play mixed doubles, triple elimination, on multiple courts. It's the highlight of our year. Kathy Barnes, senior home editor. 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Watercolor picture of Maggie Goldsmith, associate art director. 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And there's pictures of these, and they certainly do look pretty. They're in like a rattan holder. What does it mean for something to be a decorating classic? It means that thing is simple, versatile, and looks good in a variety of places. In short, it always works. 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

is by Lauren Dunick Huang, photo Dean Hearn, produced by Monica Ayers. Two page of pictures, cottage, all kinds of plants growing. Some are tall, some short, different colors. We're smitten with this English-inspired garden where layered perennials come together like artwork, creating a space that balances order with a touch of wild romanticism. The next page, the dream list, from subtle borders to soaring climbers, Cordelia's garden offers plenty of design ideas for creating layered interest. No matter where you live, here are four design tips to try at home. 1. Soften the borders. Swap manicured hedges for fragrant drifts of lavender, as Cordelia uses, or Nepeta, N-E-P-E-T-A. These wispy plants gently blur the lines of garden beds, creating a relaxed feel. Lavender's movement in the breeze and soothing scent add more sensory layers to the space. 2. Anchor the corners. Ground your garden's corners with focal plants, shrubs, mounting perennials, or trios of smaller annuals. White flowering citrus plays that role in Cordelia's garden, where it's planted in corners on either side of the central pathway to enhance symmetry. Foxgloves are a favorite. I adore the way they tower gently like elegant sentinels, Cordelia de Castellane. 3. Add vertical architecture. Incorporate obelisks within beds to guide trailing plants. Here, handmade chestnut twig tutures give sweet peas and climbing roses a place to ramble. They add a vertical flourish, Cordelia says, noting objects like these draw the eye while providing structure. 4. Plant for height. Stagger plant heights to create rhythm and depth in borders. Begin with tall spires like delphinium or foxglove, then graduate to mid-height and smaller varieties such as stock and snapdragons. This layering mimics the painterly composition of classic English-style gardens. And there are pictures of these plantings, different colors, and like a garden. Could be a shed or a greenhouse also. There's foxglove, which is very pretty, sweet pea, you know, light pinkish color. David Austin Rose, very light white and delicate pink. Cosmos, beautiful petals. And the other one, it's of the English garden. It does not have a name for it. Next, bookmarked, Spotted Love Saved. 80% of the page is picture. Gone fishing, that's the trend. Playful fish motifs in splashy hues and whimsical shapes are bringing that easygoing summertime mood in with the tide. And there's a, it looks like a fish. It's a bottle, a green bottle. An open tin of perhaps sardines, either plastic or glass tumbler with little blue fish on the outside. This hefty brass bottle opener doubles as a neck and weight for outdoor hosting. Dish with two fish and lemons and green stripes along the outer edges. Then a big blue and white platter. The blue edges looks like a cactus, a fish along the outside edge, or it could be leaves from a plant. Then on the next page, a lot of items in picture. 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

0: 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And one says, any fin is possible. That bamboo platter, getting back to that with the handle. The food-safe ceramic and bamboo platter has a retractable net cover to keep bugs out. Travel. 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We'll travel for food. Pack your bags and your appetite, from tart cherries to fiery chilies. These straight-from-the-farm foods across the country are well worth billing a trip around. Oma Blaze Ford. Clockwise from top, Montmorency tart cherries are the main variety grown in Door County. Can you beat the record in the cherry pit spit at Lautenbach's Orchard? The views are cast. The views are vast at Cave Point County Park, and the scoops are extra large at Wilson's in Ephraim. Cherry pit spit, there's a little place where people had that contest. There's boats with people. There's the ice cream shop. Cherries in Door County, Wisconsin. If there were a periodic table for destinations based on the best-known foods, Door County, Wisconsin would be listed under CH. For cherries, dubbed Cherryland, USA, the county which sits on the peninsula between Green Bay and Lake Michigan, is home to some 2,500 acres of orchards. During the short peak season for tart cherries, mid-July to early August, those trees, along with 300 miles of diverse shoreline, make the area a huge draw for vacationers. Spend time on the water or visit one of the many arts destinations. Check out Edgewood Orchard Galleries and the Hardy Gallery in particular. Then get your fill of as many cherry-inflected culinary delights as you can. In Fish Creek, treat yourself to the cherry-stuffed French toast at the White Gull Inn before strolling the shops along Main Street. Or head to Lautenbach's Orchard to pick your own fruit for pie making or batch at Door County Bounce cherries and sugar steeped in brandy. While you're there, sample one of several cherry wines and try your skill at a cherry pit spit. Grab a patio table at Thyme, THYME, in Sister Bay, and dig into the local whitefish dip served with Door County cherry mustard, or order the fried cheese curds with a side of cherry barbecue sauce for dipping. Taking the views from the water on a Sister Bay scenic boat tour, then make a pit stop at Wilson's, a quintessential soda fountain in Ephraim, to share an Eagle Harbor Perfection Sunday with hot fudge and Door County cherry sauce. Stay here with large contemporary Scandi rooms, S-C-A-N-D-I. The Door in Sister Bay is a comfortably chic spot to tuck in. For more casual vibe, Fish Creek offers two nicely renovated motel options, Cedar Court Inn and Fresh Coast Motel, within walking distance of shops and restaurants. Chilies in New Mexico. There's no mistaking chili season in the Hatch Valley. Come late August, the air turns thick with the smoky sweet aroma of roasting green chilies, and 30,000 chili heads descend on the area for the Hatch Chili Festival. Head over Labor Day weekend. The event celebrates the fruit in all forms, condiment, main dish, artwork, and parade float. The green chili action continues at farms and restaurants throughout New Mexico. To join the fierce debate over who makes the best green chili in the state, for the cheeseburger, follow up a visit to Sparky's Burgers and BBQ in Hatch, with a trip over an hour north to the Owl Bar and Cafe in San Antonio, New Mexico, which is said to have invented the dish while serving Manhattan Project engineers at the nearby Trinity testing site. In Albuquerque, about 2.5 hours north of Hatch, the fourth-generation family-run Big Jim Farms is a beloved spot to pick and roast heritage variety peppers. Sign up for the Red Chili Ristra, R-I-S-T-R-A, workshop to learn the craft of traditional arrangement often seen strung up on porches around town. And for a potent scent memory of your trip, grab a green chili aroma candle from Seraperito Supply Company, available at various shops, in Albuquerque or SERAPARITO.com. 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You can't get more New Mexico than the Los Poblanos Historic Inn in Albuquerque. 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Peaches in South Carolina, nice picture of these peaches in baskets. 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Georgia may call itself the peach state, but South Carolina harvests three times more chin-dripping fruits per season, prompting it to boldly call itself the tastier peach state. Embrace the one-upmanship at McLeod Farms in McBee, a fifth-generation orchard that grows peaches across 1,000 acres. Driving along I-85, you can't miss the peach hole. Okay, P-E-A-C-H-O-I-D, peachoid. Oh, I know what that is. A 135-foot tall water tower meticulously painted to resemble a giant peach. Ring in her harvest season at the South Carolina Peach Festival in July. Live music, beauty pageant, fiercely competitive dessert baking contest. Spartanburg County is said to have the juiciest peaches in the state. You could cruise its back roads for days in summer and never stop at the same roadside stand. Strawberry Hill, USA sells the fruit by the bushel, sun-warmed and replenished from the field hourly. Load up on Monroe's and O'Henry's, then drop by the cafe for homemade peach ice cream. Stay here. In the foothills of the Blue Ridge Mountains, the Red Horse Inn offers cottages equipped with kitchens, fireplaces, patios, with miles of uninterrupted views. It's a great home base for a summer peach-centric vacation, but also offers some of the best fall leaf peeping in the region. Next, Do, Decorate, Cook, Make, Grow. Red, White, and Chic by Megan Halloran. Even though 4th of July is over, you can do this patriotic show of desserts anytime and drinks. Add some flair to your backyard 4th of July gathering with easy but elegant recipes and elevated tabletop ideas from caterer and entertaining pro Stephanie Nass. Nice picture of her. A flag in her plate, in the dish, blueberries, raspberries, old meets new. Affordable vintage blue willow dishes can often be found at secondhand shops or online. If you're going to invest in something new, Stephanie says, make it a statement napkin. Dreamy finish. Apple pie may be the all-American dessert, but Stephanie's pavlova hits all the right notes. She loves the pillowy meringue treat for sophisticated looks, and its versatility. You can do it with berries in the summer. You can do it with caramel sauce and apples in the fall and cranberries for winter, she says. There's a picture of that pavlova with the raspberries and blueberries on it. A drink in a blue glass with a red and white striped straw. American flag in a small vase, a blue and white vase. Cookies that have, it looks like the American flag, sort of, on the top painted. With probably edible, no doubt edible, icing. The napkin has an N sewn on, embossed, a red napkin on a blue and white plate. We're celebrating Independence Day in style with a dressed-up tablescape from New York-based entertaining expert Stephanie Nass. Instagram at Chef Annie, Chefanie, C-H-E-F-A-N-I-E, Nass, N-A-S-S. Her book, Swinging By, Swing By, S-W-I-N-G, space B-Y, exclamation mark. It's all about bringing unfussy elegance to any occasion. The good she often achieves by liberating the good dishes from the dining room hutch and using them even outdoors for her 4th of July party. Blue willow china, blue pressed glass goblets, bright red monogram napkins anchor the patriotic palette. Stephanie also ups the festive decor with desserts and drinks that look impressive but are deceptively easy to pull off. What a beautiful picture of this tablescape. Wood handles on the silverware. The tablecloth has flowers printed on it also. Celebrate Punchy Sip. Sangria is so festive with the natural colors of the fruit. Stephanie says, I like it for all sorts of summer gatherings. It's also make-ahead and big-batch friendly. For this red and blue version, in a pitcher, combine blueberries and sliced strawberries. A bottle of dry white wine, 1 cup each of vodka and cranberry juice topped with sparkling water. What a pretty drink with the ice cubes. Fireless crackers. Typically associated with Christmas, these DIY pull-apart favors are adorned with flag-patterned paper and filled with small holiday-themed toys for the 4th. They're in a basket in this picture. Swing by. There's a picture of this book cover. For more tabletop ideas and party recipes, check out Swing By with an exclamation point. 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To store, refrigerate in an airtight container up to 7 days per 1 tablespoon. 26 calories, 7 grams carb, 1 gram fiber, 5 grams of sugar. Continue with cook. Beautiful picture of grilled, probably barbecue, chicken breast, legs, could be thighs also, cut to fit. If breast halves are large, use a sharp knife to cut in half crosswise after removing the skin. So this is fire meets chicken. Goodbye boring grilled chicken. Pulling off dinner this week just got easier with this flame-kissed trio. There's a spoon in a bowl of glaze also. Barbecue chicken. It's not technically summer until we're eating outside with a platter of tasty, sticky BBQ chicken from the grill. Put this recipe in rotation. Then hit it again next week with the soy ginger spin below. Hands on time, 20 minutes. Total time, 1 hour. Ingredients, 1/4 cup butter, 1/2 cup finely chopped onion, 3 garlic cloves minced, 1.5 teaspoon paprika, 1.5 teaspoon chili powder, 1/2 teaspoon crushed red pepper, 2/3 cup cider vinegar, 1/2 cup packed brown sugar, 1 tablespoon Worcestershire sauce, 1/2 cup tomato paste, 2 tablespoon molasses, 4-pound meaty chicken pieces, bone in breast, thighs, and or drumsticks, skinned. 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Popular in Southeast Asia, grilled skewers with peanut sauce trace their origins to street vendors in Java who were inspired by Indian kebabs. Ends on 25 minutes total time, 1 hour 30 minutes, including marinating. Ingredients: 2 stalks lemongrass or 2 tablespoons lemongrass paste, 6 tablespoons finely chopped shallot, 2 tablespoons soy sauce, 1 tablespoon plus 2 teaspoon palm sugar or packed brown sugar, 3 garlic cloves minced, 1/4 teaspoon ground turmeric, 1/4 teaspoon ground coriander, 1 to 1 1/4 pound skinless boneless chicken breast cut into long thin strips, 1 serrano pepper stemmed and chopped, 1/2 cup unsalted roasted peanuts, 1 tablespoon tamarind paste or fresh lime juice, 1/8 to 1/4 teaspoon crushed red pepper, lime wedges, thinly sliced serrano peppers, and or crushed unsalted roasted 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For marinade, trim ends off lemongrass stalks. Peel and discard tough outer leaves until you are left with the tender centers. Finely chop tender centers in a medium bowl combined with chopped lemongrass. 2 tablespoons of the shallot, 1 tablespoon of the soy sauce, 2 teaspoon palm sugar, 2 of the minced garlic cloves, turmeric, coriander, and 2 tablespoon vegetable oil. 2. Add chicken to bowl with marinade, toss to coat, cover, marinate in the refrigerator. 1 to 4 hours of using wooden skewers, soak them in water for at least 30 minutes before threading on chicken and grilling to prevent burning. 3. Meanwhile, for peanut sauce, in a small saucepan, heat 3 tablespoon vegetable oil over medium. Add remaining 4 tablespoon shallot and the chopped cilantro. Cook, stirring frequently until vegetables are almost tender, 3 to 5 minutes. Stir in peanuts and remaining 1 minced garlic clove. Cook 2 minutes, stirring occasionally. 4. 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Per 2 skewers, 365 calories, 23 grams fat, 3 grams saturated fat, 83 milligrams cholesterol, 339 milligrams sodium, 9 grams carb, 4 grams sugar, and 31 grams of protein. 5. Feeling salty? Shopping for salt isn't quite what it used to be with so many new options. How do you decide? Our guide can help you navigate the choices, and there's a whole page picture of various salts in bowls. Number 1, iodized salt, like we have in our kitchens, small little grains. 2, flaky salt, the larger flakes, the greater surface area. 3, gray salt, which has a different color, kind of brownish, a Himalayan sea pink salt. Sea salt, which is like crumblier than a flaky salt. Kosher salt, which is hardier and has more substance to it. 7, black Hawaiian salt. Salt is a staple in our kitchens, but not all salt is created equal. Keep in mind that a diet high in sodium is linked to high blood pressure and heart disease. Over 70% of the salt in our diets comes from packaged foods. Cooking at home is a great way to control your intake. We sort through the various salts to help you make choices for your meals and your well-being. Take note, All salts absorb heavy metals and other contaminants from the earth and our sea, says Vicky Shanta Vitelny, RDN. This includes mercury and lead, along with microplastics. Because there is not a lot of consistent data, it's hard to say whether one salt is safer than another and at what levels. That's an argument for doing what we already know is good for us. Restrict sodium intake to less than 2,300 milligrams daily. Vitelny also advises using a variety of salts to limit exposure to toxic compounds. Now, with all those bowls of salt, we'll go through them. Iodized salt, number one. This is the fine white salt in a typical salt shaker. It comes from underground mines, has been fortified with iodine since the 1920s to help stave off thyroid deficiency. Since it dissolves easily and filters through a sifter, it's often the choice for bakers. Two, flaky salt. Prized by chefs for its large flakes and delicate crunchiness, it's considered a finishing salt, meant for sprinkling, and they spelled it really funny. I don't know if they misspelled it on purpose. Sprinkling, rather, on flavoring while cooking. A well-known type comes from salt beds in the British town of Maldon and has a unique pyramid shape. Yes, I have that kind of salt at home, too. Maldon. 3. Gray salt, also known as sel gris, S-E-L space G-R-I-S. This salt is hand-harvested in coastal France. The pale color is from minerals in the clay-lined pools where it's sourced typically. Coarse gray salt, ideal for scattering over oven-roasted vegetables or other dishes just before serving. Himalayan pink salt. A rosy hue comes from the minerals in the mines where it's harvested, mostly in Pakistan. Although it's promoted as healthier because of these minerals, there's little research to support the claims. A smooth, mineral-forward taste makes it good as a finishing salt. And if you like the flavor, you can use it in any recipe that calls for salt. Kosher salt, 6. Named for the Jewish tradition of koshering meat with salt and considered a kitchen workhorse by many culinary professionals, kosher salt has larger crystals than offer a visual cue for how evenly you've salted your food. Since it has less sodium by volume than table salt, you may need to adjust the amount when following a recipe. 7. Black Hawaiian salt. Hailing from the sea around the Hawaiian Islands, this salt is dried in lava beds, giving it a reddish-brown to black color. Some types get their color from mixing regular sea salt with activated charcoal, which purists see as a cheat. The inky color makes this a dramatic-looking finishing salt. By Katie Sullivan Morford, MSRD, photos Ben Fuller. 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You can have fashion and function. 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Prices may change after publication. Thrive, in the know, news and notes to boost your well-being. August 10, it's National Lazy Day, a day dedicated to kicking back and relaxing. There's a dog on his back and probably scratching his back and having a good time. Question, can you catch up on your sleep? Answer, yes. Sleeping in on the weekend may help mitigate the negative effects of losing sleep during the week. Scientists tracked people who over-averaged less than 7 hours of sleep a night for 14 years and found that those who got the most disease on the weekends, at least 1.5 hours more than during the week, were about 20% less likely to have heart disease. While getting 7 to 8 hours of shut-eye nightly is the ideal, the next best thing is to sleep in when you can. And there's a picture of a clock with the ringers on top. 90 extra minutes of sleep on the weekend could reduce your cardiovascular risk factors. 81, that's the percent of Americans who say saving money on food is a priority for them this year. According to the USDA, the cost of food is expected to go up another 3.4% this year. To save, use a comparison shopping app such as Flip, F-L-I-P-P, or Grocery Buddy, which compares prices between stores and clips coupons. Dining out? 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Eat this, omega fatty acids. A diet high in omega-3 and omega-6 fats can help protect against 19 types of cancer. Scientists looked at data from more than 250,000 people and found that those with high levels of omega-3s and omega-6s in their bodies were less likely to develop certain cancers, including colon, lung, and skin cancer. Omega-3s are in fatty fish, some plant oils, walnuts, and chia seeds. Vegetable oils, nuts, and seeds are good sources of omega-6s. The goal, get 5 to 10% of your daily calories from omega-6s. For 2,000 calories, that's 11 to 22 grams, and aim for 1.1 gram of omega-3s daily for women, 1.6 grams for men. 60% of Americans say they feel too busy to enjoy life at times. Working some real downtime into your daily routine can be a good thing. It can reduce burnout and improve mental health and sleep. Set aside 10 minutes daily to do nothing instead of scanning headlines or social media. Try to nap, daydream, or just let your mind wander. Experts advise getting 2 to 3 servings weekly of fatty fish, such as salmon, for its heart-healthy omega-3 fats. That was part of the article we read before. Did you know these surprising factors can cause vision loss? 1. Not exercising enough. People who are physically active at least 3 times a week are 58% less likely to develop a vision problem, says a study of more than 5,000 people. Smoking, 2. It raises the risk for glaucoma and cataracts, and research shows that people who smoke for 10 or more years are 7 times more likely to develop age-related macular degeneration. Wow. Interesting. 3. Skipping sunglasses. UV rays can damage your eye tissue, which can lead to cataracts or age-related macular degeneration. And last, house rules. Peter Somm, the fashion designer, is jumping into the culinary world with a new cookbook of inventively delicious dishes. He shares this summer entertaining strategies. During more than two decades as a fashion designer, Peter Somm, S-O-M, has always felt most grounded in the kitchen. I'd come home from a runway show and start cooking. It was my therapy, says Peter, who inherited a love of cooking from his mother and grandmother. And there's a picture of them and mother, grandmother, and that's probably him as a little boy. Okay. Now he's leaning into that passion with his first cookbook, Family Style, $40, harpercollins.com. Flavorful Riffs. Drawing on his Chinese heritage and California upbringing, Peter's recipes are full of surprises. Some summer favorites, miso, maple, salad dressing, and a fish taco with spicy fresh flavors of a Vietnamese summer roll. Hosting style. Peter's book title isn't just a nod to the culinary influence of his family, but to the entertaining approach he takes at his New York home. Serving family style is easier because you're only plating a few big, beautiful dishes, he says. Plus, it just makes a gathering more relaxed, dressing the table. Peter prefers white plates. They're a blank canvas, so the food can be the painting. He accessorizes with bud vases of flowers, striped textiles he likes, ateliersaucier.com, ateliersaucier.com, and gold serving utensils, too, for $75, and at yearandday.com. Good vibes. Plenty of candlelight and well-curated playlists are vital to setting a party mood. Peter says he typically streams new wave music when guests arrive. I'm a child of the 80s. I'm a child of the 80s, then tones it down with the mix created by Hotel Costes, C-O-S-T-E-S, in Paris. It's loungy and cool, perfect for eating, by Miranda Crowell. And this is the end of episode one of the July-August issue of Better Homes and Gardens.
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2: The next is a brief poetry moment. The poem is entitled New Hampshire by Howard Moss. Howard Moss was born in 1922 and died in 1987. He was the poetry editor of The New Yorker from 1950 until shortly before his death. New Hampshire. When the loons cry, the night seems blacker, the water deeper. Across the shore, an eyelash charcoal fringe of pine trees. The lake reflects indefinite pewter, and intermittent thunder lets us know the gods are arriving one valley over. After the long melancholy fall, one longs for the crisp brass shout of winter, the blaze of firewood, the window sill of parlor lamplight across the snow. Flaring like a match dropped in a dry patch, one sunset tells the spectrum's story. See the last hunter's flashlight dim as he hurries home to his lighted window.

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2: I'm Dr. Anthony Lizerwitz, and this is Climate Connections. Every day, fishermen across the Bahamas head out to the ocean to harvest their catch. But now, some of those fishermen are also harvesting data to help forecast hurricanes. They're contributing to the global fishing vessel Ocean Observing Network, which provided them with sensors that measure water depth and temperature. The sensors attach to fishing gear and record data that's shared with Bahamian officials, the U.S. National Oceanic and Atmospheric Administration, and others.
3: We see it as a very cost-effective way of getting good real-time ocean data.
2: Jeffrey Simmons is the former acting director of the Bahamas Department of Meteorology. He says ocean heat is the main source of energy for hurricanes, so the data could help forecasters better understand when a hurricane is likely to intensify quickly. For example, this happened in 2019 when Hurricane Dorian hit the Bahamas as a Category 5 storm and killed dozens of people. And Simmons says the fishermen are eager to help.
3: When hurricanes are out there, it creates problems for them. They can't get to work. So they are excited to be a part of the community to assist us in getting information so that we can create better forecasts for them.
2: Climate Connections is produced by the Yale Center for Environmental Communication. 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
4: This is the New York Times for Thursday, June 25th, 2026. Venezuela Live updates. Death toll rises as rescuers mount frantic search for quake survivors. The 7.2 and 7.5 magnitude earthquakes left at least 164 dead and hundreds missing, the authorities said. The full scale of the damage was still becoming clear. Rescue crews intensified their search for survivors on Thursday as Venezuelans began to grapple with the scale of the devastation caused by the worst earthquakes to hit the country in nearly six decades. The Venezuelan government said that at least 164 people had been killed and nearly 1,000 injured in the twin quakes on Wednesday, which struck the country's populous northern states. The toll was virtually certain to rise as rescuers began to reach the worst affected areas. Videos posted on social media show collapsed residential towers in the capital, Caracas, and in the nearby port city of La Guaira, suggesting extensive damage even to relatively well-built buildings. There were growing fears about the toll in nearby shantytowns, where many people live in precarious homes built on hillsides. Venezuela is rich in oil and other resources, but is still trying to emerge from a decade-long depression that wiped out most of its economic production and led millions to flee the country. Its rescue services have been hollowed out, infrastructure has been left to rot, and inflation has reached record highs, compounding the challenges of the recovery. The disaster comes at a decisive moment in Venezuela's modern history, less than 6 months after the U.S. military raid that removed the long-ruling autocrat, Nicolas Maduro. His arrest by U.S. forces in January has transformed the country from a U.S. adversary into an effective satellite state. The earthquakes are expected to be the worst humanitarian disaster in Venezuela in decades. The hard-hit port of La Guaira is still scarred by devastating landslides in 1999 that are estimated to have killed at least 15,000. The earthquakes are likely to scramble the complex tussle for power and fortune that has followed Mr. Maduro's downfall. His former vice president, Delcy Rodriguez, took over as president with Washington's blessing but has faced growing popular discontent and is resisting calls for new elections. In the hours after the quakes, Ms. Rodriguez called for national unity and pointed to the promises of international aid received by her government, including from President Trump. Her handling of the disaster, however, will be scrutinized by Venezuelan voters hungry for political change, as well as the emboldened opposition. Venezuela, in recent months, has become an arena for investors scrambling to profit from Ms. Rodriguez's campaign to open up the oil and mining industries to Western capital and restructure its pile of public debt, one of the world's largest. Many foreign companies had cited the poor state of the country's infrastructure as an investment obstacle, a problem that will be exacerbated by the earthquakes. Here's what else to know. Witnesses, residents of Caracas and nearby cities, described scenes of terror and confusion as buildings collapsed, windows rattled, and homes lost power when two major earthquakes struck the country on Wednesday evening. Structural risks. The U.S. Geological Survey said that many people in affected areas live in structures made of brick masonry and adobe block construction that are not reinforced and therefore more vulnerable to earthquakes. International aid, Ms. Rodriguez said that rescuers from other countries would start arriving in Venezuela early Thursday, including teams from the United States, the Dominican Republic, El Salvador, Mexico, and Qatar. China, Brazil, and several Caribbean nations have also offered support, she added. Regional impact, the government of Curaçao said that people on the Caribbean island nation 40 miles off the Venezuelan coast had also felt tremors. There were no immediate reports of serious damage there. Past disasters, the earthquakes were expected to be the worst humanitarian disaster in Venezuela in decades. Devastating landslides are estimated to have killed at least 15,000 in 1999, and the quakes drew comparisons to a 1967 earthquake that hit Caracas and left more than 200 people dead, the infrastructure. The two major earthquakes that struck Venezuela late on Wednesday hammered the country's fragile infrastructure, raising the prospects of a high death toll and threatening to further set back the country's recovery after years of mismanagement and corruption. Venezuela's acting president, Delcy Rodriguez, said in a televised address that the quakes had caused widespread disruption to public infrastructure, especially in the capital, Caracas, and the neighboring state of La Guaira, which she said was the hardest hit. Early Thursday, no lights were on in parts of Caracas, especially in the west of the city, and streets were flooded from burst water pipes. Dozens of buildings have collapsed, and right now we are in very arduous rescue operations, Ms. Rodriguez said, adding later, "This is a true tragedy. Venezuela's electrical grid has suffered chronic outages, including in 2019, when a national blackout was attributed to a failure at a hydropower plant caused by mismanagement and corruption. Over the past 10 years, water supply has run dangerously low. Hospitals have also been failing and lack basic resources." The U.S. Geological Survey said that many people in the affected region live in vulnerable structures constructed from bricks and adobe. Similar weaknesses existed in 1967, when an earthquake in Caracas killed hundreds of people. Officials attributed the deaths to faulty construction. After the quakes on Wednesday, Ms. Rodriguez said that there were power outages in Caracas and La Guaira, though the grid continued to function in the rest of the country. Officials shut off domestic gas supplies in the affected areas, and water service was disrupted in parts of Caracas and several northern states, including Miranda, Falcon, Yaracuy, Zulia, and La Guaira, she said. Subway and rail services were also suspended for rescue and recovery efforts, she said. Simon Bolivar International Airport, which serves the capital, was closed after it suffered heavy damage. Schools would be closed for the rest of the week, she added. Internet connectivity in Venezuela dropped after the quakes to around 65% from over 90% late Wednesday, according to network data from NetBlocks,

some partners this evening and are continuing to reach others as they assess conditions, he said. End of article. As Europe bakes, Spain warns of a possible high death toll. A Spanish monitoring agency linked the extreme heat to an estimated rise in deaths since Sunday. Days of scorching temperatures are testing Europe's ability to adapt to extreme weather. Here's the latest. As Europe broiled under record-shattering temperatures that are testing the continent's ability to adapt to extreme weather, Spain on Thursday warned of a possible spike in heat-related deaths. The stifling heat wave, the second in 2 months, has disrupted education, transportation, and other aspects of daily life for millions of people, with officials warning that older people or those who work outdoors, like on construction sites, are most vulnerable to the effects of extreme heat. The heat has also proved deadly. In Spain, where temperatures soared past 38 degrees Celsius, or 100 degrees Fahrenheit, over several days, a monitoring institute linked to the country's health ministry said an estimated 212 deaths could be attributed to the heat wave. The institute cautioned that the figures were statistical estimates of excess mortality attributable to heat. Still, officials and experts say there is a clear correlation between extreme temperatures and serious health issues. In France, at least 40 people have drowned since the latest heat wave began in the middle of last week, many of them teenagers swimming in unsupervised areas. More than a dozen countries were under high-level heat warnings on Thursday, including Austria, Belgium, Britain, Croatia, France, Germany, the Netherlands, Serbia, and Sweden. Temperatures were forecast to remain around 10 degrees Celsius, or 18 degrees Fahrenheit above normal, ranging from high 30 seconds to low 40 seconds Celsius. Extreme weather events are becoming increasingly common and severe because of climate change driven by the burning of fossil fuels, experts say. And Europe is warming faster than any other continent. Since France began tracking heat waves in 1947, half of them occurred after 2010. Wednesday was the hottest day ever recorded in France since records began, with the average daytime and nighttime temperature across all its weather stations reaching 30 degrees Celsius, 86 degrees Fahrenheit. Meteo France, the country's national weather service, said. Average temperatures are rising the fastest in European countries, which are also some of the least accustomed to extreme heat. In Britain and France, for instance, many buildings don't just lack air conditioning. They are also designed to retain heat. The heat is also testing infrastructure. At one point on Tuesday, nearly 120,000 homes lost electricity in France as the nation's power grid struggled to meet demand, the national network, RTE, said. In southwest France, the authorities shut down a nuclear plant because the water temperature in the river, used to cool its reactor, was dangerously hot. Forecasters said temperatures were expected to gradually cool down across Western Europe starting on Friday. Elsewhere, a city in Pakistan set a new heat record in May of 51.5 degrees Celsius. Some parts of northern India approached 50 degrees Celsius in May, forcing millions of workers to choose between falling sick and getting paid. Globally, it was the second hottest May in 177 years of record-keeping after 2024, according to the National Oceanic and Atmospheric Administration. End of article. U.S. inflation problems are far from over. The Federal Reserve's new chairman has vowed to deliver price stability, but officials are at odds over whether that will require higher borrowing costs. Article by Colby Smith and D.N. Ben Castleman. If a preliminary deal to end the war with Iran holds, the worst of the inflation surge that has followed in its wake could soon be over. Oil prices have dropped significantly since the announcement of a truce this month. Gasoline costs have, in turn, begun to fall, and airfares and shipping fees are poised to follow. But despite this reprieve, the U.S. inflation problem is far from fixed. Measures of underlying inflation were already showing little progress before the war began several months ago. The trend has only worsened as the fighting and other forces, like the boom in artificial intelligence, have stoked prices. On Thursday, data from the Commerce Department is expected to show that the Federal Reserve's preferred inflation gauge, the Personal Consumption Expenditures Price Index, accelerated again in May. Overall prices are forecast to have jumped 0.5% during the month, or 4.1% from a year earlier. Once food and energy prices are stripped out, core inflation is expected to notch a 3.4%

0: 10% annual pace, a fresh high since 2023. It is possible that, if the war with Iran has indeed ended, May or June data will mark the peak of the recent run-up in inflation, said Alan Detmeister, who worked at the Fed before joining UBS. The impact of President Trump's tariffs on prices has finally begun to fade. Housing-related inflation has firmed in recent months but is expected to resume decelerating over time. Wage growth has stayed muted despite the recent stabilization of the labor market, and higher productivity from the proliferation of AI, if sustained, could eventually help tame prices. Yet even if these forecasts pan out, Mr. Detmeister reckoned, it will take two more years for the Fed to reach its 2% target, having already overshot it for half a decade. The risks to inflation, he added, are also all pointing up. The question that Fed officials are now grappling with is just how patient they can afford to be in waiting for underlying price pressures to ease. How that is best measured is also up for debate. The issue has come to define the divisions dominating the central bank as it weighs the need to raise rates to make good on a pledge to deliver price stability, something Kevin M. Warsh, the new chairman, has repeatedly vowed to do. He has not indicated, however, what it may take to achieve this, reflecting his opposition to the Fed sending explicit signals about the path forward for policy. Many measures, mixed messages. The Fed's main tool for controlling inflation, raising and lowering short-term interest rates, is a blunt instrument. Interest rates affect the whole economy, not individual sectors, and they don't have an effect right away. As a result, central bankers typically try to avoid responding to price changes that they expect to be short-lived. A temporary jump in the price of oil or eggs may be painful for consumers, but there isn't much policymakers can do about it. And if they try, they may do more harm than good, slowing down the economy in response to a price spike that would have gone away on its own. By the time you've actually had an effect on inflation, the transitory shock will have passed and you'll end up tanking the economy for no reason, said Jonathan Wright, an economist at Johns Hopkins University who used to work at the Fed. What policymakers care about is the underlying pace of inflation, the rate that prices would rise based on supply and demand in the economy as a whole. But measuring that is tricky. It isn't always obvious. Without the benefit of hindsight, whether an uptick in inflation is a blip or the start of a more troublesome trend, the best-known method for gauging underlying inflation is also the simplest: exclude food and energy prices, historically among the most volatile categories. That measure of core inflation gained favor during the 1970s, when repeated oil shocks sent energy prices soaring and has remained a focus for Fed policymakers. Still, economists have long recognized that the core measure is imperfect. Food and energy aren't the only volatile categories. Used car prices, for example, soared during the COVID-19 pandemic. And changes in food and energy prices aren't always temporary. A jump in restaurant prices, for example, may be a result of strong consumer demand, a valuable signal for policymakers. Economists over the years have developed a variety of more sophisticated methods of measuring underlying inflation. Mr. Warsh highlighted one of them during his Senate confirmation hearing in April, trimmed mean, an approach that excludes whichever prices move the most in a given month. As chairman, he has announced a task force to look into how the Fed measures and models inflation. The most commonly cited version of the trimmed mean measure, published by the Federal Reserve Bank of Dallas, has fallen since the war with Iran began. That could indicate that policymakers don't need to be as worried about inflation as the standard core metric suggests. Some academic research has found that the trimmed mean approach does a better job of estimating the underlying trend in inflation than the traditional core measure, at least on average. But its recent record has been less encouraging. It didn't begin to rise in 2021 until significantly later than other measures. So if the Fed had been focused on the trimmed mean index, it may have been even slower to respond to the highest inflation in four decades. The problem may lie in the design of the trimmed mean measure, which was based mostly on data from the 1980s through the early 2000s, when inflation was relatively low and prices of some goods were falling outright. that may have left the measure poorly suited to a period of supply chain disruptions, tariffs, and other forces that are creating upward price pressures. Researchers at the Dallas Fed highlighted the potential problem in an April blog post. The trimmed mean has a blind spot right now, which is that when a bunch of prices jump at once, it discards them, said Stephen Cicchetti, a Brandeis University economist who helped develop the approach when he worked at the New York Fed in the 1990s. Researchers at the Cleveland Fed in recent years have developed an alternative measure that tries to correct for the downward bias in the trimmed mean index. That version shows that underlying inflation has picked up in recent months, though not as much as the core measure suggests. Other measures of underlying inflation mostly tell a similar story. But the proliferation of different inflation measures creates another risk. Economists warn that policymakers, consciously or unconsciously, will focus on whichever measure gives them the answer they prefer. You don't want to give a policymaker, anyone, the chance to choose whichever one of the measures they prefer on a given day, said Mark Watson, a Princeton economist who has studied the issue. To hike or to hold? The debate over how to measure underlying inflation isn't just an academic exercise. It could help determine how the Fed interprets the state of the economy as the shock of oil prices fades. Officials are split down the middle as to how to respond to the inflation situation in front of them. The projections released this month, alongside the Fed's decision to hold rates steady for a fourth straight meeting, showed 9 officials bracing for at least one rate increase this year. 8 expected the Fed to stand pat. Only one person penciled in a quarter-point reduction. Mr. Warsh declined to submit his own estimate. Policymakers face a gamble in either direction. Waiting to act could leave the Fed late and scrambling to contain an overheating economy if, for example, productivity gains take time to accrue or fail to materialize in size. But raising rates unnecessarily could choke off growth that could have helped to keep a lid on prices over time. It would also risk imperiling a labor market that by most accounts is not contributing to inflationary pressures. Mr. Warsh still appears to be partial to the Fed's holding its fire, having echoed, at his first news conference as chairman last week, aspects of the productivity case he backed while campaigning for the job. If we do our job, we can make strong growth, low prices and strong employment mutually compatible, he told reporters. He concluded the news conference by saying that strong productivity-led growth is not something that we fear, but something we embrace. Those statements were couched in a broader message from Mr. Warsh that the Fed would unambiguously and unanimously get inflation back down to its target. In doing so, he carved out a middle path for the Fed that keeps its option open. They're playing for time, said Jonathan Hill, head of inflation research strategy at Barclays. Inflation expectations are tame because the market is anticipating the Fed to hike if needed. The team at Barclays does not believe the Fed will have to follow through with rate increases and instead forecasts an indefinite hold. But other economists do not think officials will get off so easy. James Egelhoff, who worked at the New York Fed and is now chief U.S. economist at BNP Paribas, expects the central bank to unwind a series of cuts it delivered last year and raise rates 3 times in succession beginning in December. That reflects his view that inflation is chronically stuck at a moderately elevated level and that the Fed's policy settings are no longer restraining the economy. Think Warsh is building a case with markets and the public for better anchored inflation expectations built around his own personal credibility and a renewed institutional credibility for the We Federal Reserve, Mr. Egelhoff said. After over 5 years of an inflation overshoot, the words will need to be supplemented with action. End of article. New York prepares for an event at MSG, clues point to you know who. The New York Times has confirmed that Taylor Swift has rented the sports arena for the 4th of July weekend, suggesting plans for a days-long celebration. Article by Catherine Rosman, Jonah E. Bromwich, Emma G. Fitzsimmons, Dana Rubenstein, and Maria Kramer. One of the biggest events of the summer has been a mystery. When and where are Taylor Swift and Travis Kelce getting married? And when does everyone get to celebrate? New details confirmed by the New York Times suggest a multiple-day event at Madison Square Garden, which an entertainment industry executive said Emma Swift had rented. The entertainment industry executive and another person with knowledge of the matter described the anticipated festivities. On the 2nd of July, the plans call for an intimate gathering of about 100 people at the garden. The next day, on the 3rd of July, about 1,000 guests would gather there for a splashier celebration with possible stage appearances. The preparations extend beyond the arena. A permit was filed with New York City to close the streets around Madison Square Garden from the 2nd of July to midday the 4th of July for the events, according to three people who have knowledge of the matter. Several members of the Kansas City Chiefs have booked hotel rooms for dates around the 3rd of July at the Marriott Marquis in Times Square, according to a person told of the accommodations. Amtrak police officers who patrol the station beneath the arena have been told to expect a Swift wedding the weekend of the 4th of July. Since Emma Swift and Mr. Kelce first announced their engagement last August, their relationship has garnered outsized attention. America does not have royal weddings, but the union between arguably the biggest pop star in the world and the Chiefs' three-time Super Bowl champion comes close. People who work for Emma Swift have been seen at Rocklitz, a production campus in Lancaster County, where sets for major concerts are constructed and where high-profile musicians sometimes rehearse, the entertainment industry executive said. Winnick Productions, a prominent event planning company that has helped put on major red carpet events, including at Madison Square Garden, filed the application with the city's Street Activity Permit Office in early June. The company requested authorization to set up a tent or canopy outside the arena for the event, which it said would include 500 to 999 attendees. It also said that trucks would need space to load and unload materials at the arena. A representative for Winnick Productions, which is based on the Upper West Side of Manhattan, declined to comment when reached by a reporter on Tuesday. "Of course, it is possible, or even likely, that the couple will actually exchange their vows in a separate, more private location before a larger celebration at the garden." But the bigger gatherings involving celebrity guests, paparazzi, and professional athletes would bring a spectacle to Midtown Manhattan in the height of the already busy tourist season. 5th of July, the annual fireworks show in Lower Manhattan will be bigger than usual for the nation's 250th birthday, and a flotilla of tall ships from around the world will sail into New York Harbor. The city has also seen an influx of visitors for the FIFA World Cup, and a game is Schedule I. People with knowledge of the permit, the hotel bookings, and the event planning at the Garden spoke to the New York Times on the condition of anonymity because they were not authorized to speak publicly. A spokeswoman for Madison Square Garden Sports and MSG Entertainment did not respond to requests for comment. A representative for Emma Swift declined to comment. Besotted fans, who devotedly follow Emma Swift's career and love life and seek clues hidden in her music and social media, have been scouring any possible sources for hints about her wedding. The musician is known for secrecy around her personal life and occasional head fakes, but that secrecy often only intensifies the publicity around her every move as she orchestrates elaborate productions and highly anticipated reveals. Tabloid reports initially claimed the wedding would take place on the 13th of June at a luxury hotel near Emma Swift's home in Rhode Island, but Swifties who descended on the seaside enclave that weekend were left disappointed. Of course, Emma Swift could be undertaking an extremely intricate ruse, but New York City agencies are proceeding with the expectation that a major Swift event will happen on the 3rd of July, said the people who have knowledge of the plans. While the sports arena might seem like an unusual wedding venue, it is popular for lavish events, including the 1974 wedding of the musician Sly Stone. And there are obvious draws for Emma Swift. The venue's highly controlled and windowless environment provides security and privacy, and it would be an ideal setting should Emma Swift or her celebrity friends want to perform. At Madison Square Garden, there is a discreet entrance and ramp to the arena that allows black cars to bring celebrities inside. The couple would be able to control images from the event in a way that would be difficult to do in an open-air venue. The New York Post and TMZ reported earlier this month about their plans to hold an event at the Garden. When the Rhode Island wedding did not materialize, fans turn their attention to the other potential site of New York, where Emma Swift has a home in Manhattan's Tribeca neighborhood. She has professed her love for the city, including in her 2014 hit Welcome to New York. She fueled more speculation when she visited the arena to root for the New York Knicks in Game 4 of the NBA Finals, sitting courtside with her friends, the musicians Alana and Este Haim. A Madison Square Garden wedding, reception, or concert could rise to the level of an electrified Met Gala, said Todd Shapiro, a Manhattan publicist. Fans could surround the arena like they did during the Knicks games, he said, and New Yorkers should expect heavy traffic and additional police presence. There are no public events scheduled between the 29th of June and the 6th of July, a notable gap in the calendar during the height of touring season that has fanned the flames around the wedding speculation. The rock group Bon Jovi will perform at the arena on the 7th of July, and any wedding-related decorations would need to be removed before then. For those well-versed in Emma Swift's lore, other clues loom large. She has hosted extravagant 4th of July parties. And as her most loyal fans know, the 3rd of July could echo an attachment to the number 3. There was the surprise 3 a.m. edition of her album Midnights, and a reference to you squeeze my hand 3 times in the back of the taxi in her song New Year's Day. City officials say they are ready for the hoopla around the event and potential crowds. Still, a Swift-Kelsey wedding event could present logistical challenges. The city's police commissioner, Jessica Tisch, recently laid out the packed calendar of summer events that would require additional overtime funding for the police at a budget hearing. Summer abrasions and the World Cup and the possibility of Emma Swift's wedding, which she said she mentioned in jest, Commissioner Tisch said, any one of those on their own would be a big deal in New York City. All of them taken together are unprecedented and are going to place unusual, and I would say historic, demands on the New York City Police Department. Mayor Zoran Mamdani said recently that the city was prepared to handle the confluence of events and was excited to welcome the world here. It feels like a city that is coming to life, he said. Mr. Mamdani, 34, is a millennial like Emma Swift and Mr. Kelsey, who are both 36. At a news conference earlier this month, Mr. Mamdani said he did not plan to attend their wedding. I wish them a lovely wedding, Mr. Mamdani said, adding that he would listen to her song Only Thee. Young, a lesser-known track about young people finding their voices, at home on my own. End of article. Nonfiction. The women who saw something fishy in the JFK assassination. In The Housewives Underground, the Atlantic writer Caitlin Tiffany salutes a loose network of skeptics who question the findings of the Warren Report. Article by James Wolcott. In the epilogue to Caitlin Tiffany's The Housewives Underground, a journey through the world of early John F. Kennedy assassination skeptics, the author makes a pilgrimage to a former boarding house in Dallas that has been preserved as a tacky shrine. This carefully curated dump was the temporary lodging of Lee Harvey Oswald, the forever disputed lone assassin of President Kennedy. Frankly, it's a haunted house, Tiffany writes. The ancient TV in the living room plays as the world turns every day. A huge crack runs across the ceiling and frayed wires hang from the walls. As the world turns is the spookiest detail. It was during the broadcast of this afternoon soap opera on November 22, 1963, that millions of Americans received the news that would tear the fabric of American life in two. That ancient TV functions as a time portal to a ghostly past brought brimmingly, engrossingly to life in these pages. Tiffany is a journalist for The Atlantic, and her previous work includes Everything I Need I Get From You, How Fangirls Created the Internet as We Know It, a pop sociology dive into the community of women whose lives revolved around the boy band One Direction. In The Housewives Underground, which focuses on an equally loose and enthusiastic sorority, she has written a social history of novelistic propulsion with fanatical documentation and a sympathetic understanding of what drives the driven. Her book tracks the lives of three very different, but equally zealous women as they evolved into members of an informal detective agency dedicated to investigating the murder of JFK. The trio comprises the Beverly Hills socialite Maggie Field, the Hominy, Okla, housewife Shirley Martin, and Sylvia Meager, an ardent Mets fan and researcher for the World Health Organization, who converted her small apartment in Greenwich Village into an archive center, where she took upon herself the monumental task of indexing the entire 26 volumes of the Warren Commission report. It needed to be done, and if she didn't do it, who would? Meagher's fervor was rooted in her experiences at the WHO during the height of M.C. Carthyism in the 1950s. When the Senate Subcommittee on Internal Security subpoenaed her colleagues for alleged un-American activity, Meagher refused to fink. Many of her co-workers pleaded the Fifth, and she believed were fired without justification. Senator Joe McCarthy's crusade eventually lost steam, and Meagher kept her job, but Tiffany writes, for the rest of her life, she would be suspicious of talk about patriotism and loyalty. That suspicion led her to doubt the official narrative of the Kennedy assassination, which suggested that Oswald had been motivated by far-left radicalism. Reclusive by nature, an October 1960 fathering of what came to be known as the Warrenologists, or more simply, the critics, the meeting turned ornery, a sign of discord to come, but a network took shape. Soon, Warrenologists were airing out their findings on late-night talk radio. Though Meagher was sought after as an expert source by CBS, Esquire, and the Times of London, the other women of the Housewives Underground were often dismissed as members of a lonely hearts club for shut-ins and losers. They became soft targets for the condescension of the press and the scorn of the authorities, derided as a coven of cranks, kooks, rank amateurs, and pathetic attention-seeker busybodies reminiscent of the nosy neighbor Mrs. Kravitz on Bewitched. Their personal lives took heavy dents. At the Field household in Beverly Hills, Tiffany recounts guests' approach conversation with Maggie gingerly, dreading the inevitable moment when she would find an opening to talk about the assassination. What was more pervasive, vexing, and divisive than a public that was ready to move on was the overweening octopus intrusion of the male ego. The men in the critics' immediate community were allies, up to a point, but past that point they would often hijack the conversation and angle for shock headlines and wow effect. The most damaging male bloviator was the New Orleans District Attorney Jim Garrison, a big galoot 6 feet 6 inches, who was nicknamed the Jolly Green Giant and who was later valorized beyond all recognition in Oliver Stone's 1991 political thriller. In contrast to the meticulous Meagher, Garrison was undisciplined and erratic. In 1967, he sent an investigator down a sewer hole to see if this might have been Kennedy's assassin's escape route. He also delivered a speech titled The Rise of the Fourth Reich, or How to Conceal the Truth About an Assassination Without Really Trying. By then, Tiffany writes, the national community of JFK assassination skeptics had broken in half. Field was in the pro-Garrison wing, Meagher firmly in the opposition, an acrid telephone exchange between. The two over Garrison put an end to their friendship. Their falling out may seem like a trifling matter in the larger scheme of things, but the larger scheme of things is made up of people playing their part in the onward commotion of history, without the benefit of hindsight or assurance of outcome. Tiffany doesn't try to oversell the Underground's achievement. They made mistakes, sometimes were led astray, squabbled with one another, but she ultimately salutes the democratic energy that sustained them through the years. They still believed in some possible future in which the country they lived in could be more like the one they'd been promised, she writes. Somehow they never questioned their obligation to participate in its creation. End of article. Thousands are fleeing as Putin bombs the Donbas cities he most covets. While Kyiv's fortunes have brightened in other ways in the war, Moscow's forces are raining bombs and drones on fortress belt cities like Sloviansk and Kramatorsk. Article by Cassandra Vinograd and Oleksandr Chupko. Nadia Trofimchuk, 79, had lived in the eastern Ukrainian city of Sloviansk her whole life and never thought about leaving, even as war raged for years not 20 miles away. Yet there she was one recent morning at a makeshift evacuation center, sitting next to a small folding table with water and tea, but touching neither, just focused on leaving. We had a strike, she explained, eyebrows raised over purple and gold cat-eye glasses. A very, very, very big strike. In that April attack, Russia dropped a 3,000-pound bomb in the middle of the city, wiping out almost an entire block. It was a grim omen for Sloviansk and the rest of the Donetsk region, the Kremlin's most coveted prize. Ukrainian forces have spent years fortifying and defending the strategic territory at immense cost, and it is now under an onslaught that residents fear is the beginning of the end. The sense of foreboding in Donetsk is a sobering development for Ukraine at a moment when it has otherwise received a boost from a campaign of longer-range strikes and the stalling of Russian forces along most of the front. Russia still has superior numbers and firepower. And after years of grinding warfare in the region, its forces have been concentrating on the fortress belt cities of Slovyansk, Kramatorsk, Druzhkivka, and Kostyantynivka, part of the roughly 20% of Donetsk that Ukraine still controls. Russian troops have fought their way into Kostyantynivka. Druzhkivka is a wasteland that leaves Slovyansk and Kramatorsk as Ukraine's last real strongholds in Donetsk. The two cities are not in imminent danger of falling, but Moscow's forces have advanced close enough to batter them with growing numbers of glide bombs and exploding drones. Thousands of civilians have fled as life has become more untenable. Russia's deployment of the 3,000-pound bomb in Slovyansk prompted worries that it would increasingly turn to even more brutal tactics. Moscow has used such weapons to level and clear out other Ukrainian cities, leaving soldiers to fight for control of smoking rubble. Ukraine has resisted Trump administration pressure to hand over the Donbas region, which includes Donetsk, and grant President Vladimir V Putin of Russia his central demand in peace negotiations. While Kyiv insists that it will keep fighting for the region, there might be little left of its main cities to defend. Bakhmut, Avdiivka, Chasiv Yar, Toretsk. All of these cities suffered that fate, and are front of mind to those now evacuating from Slovyansk, Kramatorsk, and their surroundings. Lena, 71, who was awaiting evacuation farther west, said that her city, Mykolaivka, was already burning, erased from life by explosions. "Everything is destroyed, and it's not even over yet," she said hoarsely, patting her chest as if to calm a racing heart. She declined to give her last name. For years, Slovyansk and Kramatorsk have hung on as Russian forces inched closer. The cities are protected by the fortifications that Ukraine constructed after Russia first began to stir up conflict in eastern Ukraine in 2014. In December, when Russian forces seized control of the town of Siversk, which sits on high ground, the links of the fortress belt began to crack. Russian troops slowly advanced to the cities of Lyman and Kostyantynivka. They got close enough to Slovyansk to start regularly striking it with small exploding drones, prompting what has become an exodus of civilians. By April, about 1,000 people were leaving the city each week, local officials said. The city's population has dropped to less than 44,000 from about 50,000 in March. Battlefield maps show that Russian forces are still creeping forward, east of Kramatorsk and Slovyansk. At their current rate of advance, it would take them years to seize those cities and the rest of Donetsk. It took Moscow 18 months to take Toretsk and 22 months for Pokrovsk, another city in the region. But Russia can devastate the cities without having to seize them. Senior Lieutenant Vadim Kostritsky, a commander in Ukraine's 30th Mechanized Brigade, said Russian forces were trying to get as close as possible so that they could hammer logistics routes and strangle Kramatorsk and Slovyansk into submission. Already, he said, Kramatorsk was fading away before his eyes, emptying more with each strike, as Russia shifts more toward destroying populated areas in that city and in Slovyansk. Vladislav Arseny helps with the evacuations. When attacks started intensifying about 6 months ago, he said, East SOS, the humanitarian organization he works for, started allowing him to keep a drone detector in his van. He no longer goes to Druzhkivka because it is too dangerous. Most of his work is in Slovyansk and Kramatorsk, but there will come the point where we will not be able to go, he said over a coffee before his next pickup. Just down the road sat the charred wreckage of a Ukrainian military vehicle, which had been hit by a drone that morning. Firefighters sprayed down the pavement as teams worked to repair damaged anti-drone netting above it. The netting, which is intended to catch Russian drones before they reach their target and explode, has proliferated across eastern and southern Ukraine along with the reach of Russian FPVs. It now covers roads in and out of Slovyansk and Kramatorsk, as well as some streets within the cities. Each week, Sloviansk's main hospital treats 10 to 15 civilians with drone-related injuries, according to its director, Volodymyr Ivanenko. He said he and his colleagues were bracing for a time when it becomes too dangerous to move around the city. The maternity ward closed after sustaining damage in a strike in June. Preparations are underway to turn the main hospital building into a hub if other satellite buildings are forced to shut down. For now, evacuations are mostly voluntary and sometimes carried out against a backdrop of explosions. Yuri Tarasov, 75%, slumped in a chair in the evacuation center one recent morning. The previous night, a Russian strike had destroyed his home in Mykolaivka. There are no houses. None intact, he kept repeating, resting an arm on a bag containing seemingly whatever he had been able to grab, a tablet, undershirts, underwear, a pillbox, and a small angle grinder. I didn't have time to change my shoes, he said, weeping. Nor was he able to bring Palma, his dog, and two cats. Palma was so smart, he started to say, until an air raid siren interrupted. Glide bombs were in flight. Mr. Tarasov hobbled on a crutch down to a shelter, where he settled into a blue plastic chair and stared into space. 3 days later, a few miles down the road in Kramatorsk, Pavlo Diachenko, a regional police official, was having a busy morning. Glide bombs had hit the city at around 5 a.m. The explosions woke him, and he immediately drove to the scene. Another wave of booms came at around 11 a.m. After a quick coffee, he would need to go record the impact. Two people were trapped under the rubble, presumed dead. Mr. Diachenko came to Kramatorsk by way of some of the war's worst battles, evacuating civilians in Bakhmut, then Toretsk, Pokrovskoye, Sivrisk, Avdiivka. So he has seen how the death of a city begins. Photographs on his phone catalogued how life had become more dangerous in Kramatorsk, with images of destroyed buildings, destroyed homes, a severed foot in the trunk of a car. Stores are closing. People are evacuating and leaving, Mr. Diachenko said, adding, living here is frightening. Kramatorsk was a ghost town that sunny afternoon. The park was empty, as were most streets, except for teams repairing netting alongside men with anti-drone guns keeping eyes on the sky. It would not be the end of Mr. Jishenko's workday. A few hours later, a third wave of bombs hit central Kramatorsk. That was the day Marina, 35, finally fled the city. A man had been blown apart in front of her. The market kept getting hit, as did buildings next to hers, she said in a monotone, barely blinking. So she had to leave, but wished her mother had come with her. They had fled Kramatorsk once before, when war broke out in 22, but returned in 2024. Everyone hoped to God that everything would get better, said Marina, who declined to give her last name. But it keeps getting worse, worse, and worse. The more the front approaches, the more people like Marina are being taken west to a hub for displaced people in Lozova. On this day, a large yellow bus pulled up, discharging 31 evacuees. Not 15 minutes later, a van pulled up with 16 more, then a bus with another 30. Angelina Four had just arrived from Kramatorsk with her family. She was shy when asked about her red sequined backpack, but lit up when she showed off her stuffed woolly mammoth Motia. My Motia is beautiful, she said. As her mother returned from filling out registration paperwork, Angelina held Motia out for a pet. We are leaving for a new home, she beamed, waving goodbye. Olha Kotyazanska and Denise Denisov contributed reporting. End of article. This concludes today's readings from New York Times for Thursday, June 25th, 2026. Thanks for listening and have a great day.
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4: Next is The Poetry Moment, a poem entitled Little Citizen, Little Survivor by Hayden Carruth.

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He and his wife live in the woodpile by my back door, and they are so equal I cannot tell which is which when they poke their noses out of the crevices among the sticks of firewood, and then venture farther in search of sunflower seeds spilled from the feeder. I can't tell you, my friend, how glad I am to see them. I haven't seen a fox for years, or a mink, or a fisher cat, or an eagle, or a porcupine. I haven't seen any of my old company of the woods and the fields. We who used to live in such close affection and admiration. Well, I remember when the coons would tap on my window, when the ravens would speak to me from the edge of their little precipice. Where are they now? Everyone knows, gone, scattered in this terrible dispersal. But at least the brown rat that most people so revile and fear and castigate has brought his wife to live with me again. Welcome, little citizen, little survivor. Lend me your presence, and I will lend you mine. This is Elton Mayer. Looking forward to being with you again.

0: It is now 5 p.m.
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0: 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The program gives clients the opportunity to meet and communicate with people who are dealing with similar challenges, fostering newfound hope. Contact Anthony Griffin at 216-658-4675 for more info. Again, that's Anthony Griffin at 216-658-4675. Staying Connected. The Staying Connected group is a monthly meeting held for 6 months for clients that have completed the Vision of Success program. Staying Connected gives clients additional opportunities to hear from speakers and receive ongoing support from their peers who are sharing similar experiences. Contact Stephanie O'Donnell at 216-658-4679 for more info. Now it's time for readings from La Guía magazine, from our reader, Beatriz Muniz.

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0: Now it's time for the Cleveland Plain Dealer here on Cleveland Sight Center Radio. And now it's time for Plain Dealer for Thursday, June 25th, 2026. Browns in Brook Park. First step is taken toward a stadium authority, but key questions remain. How will the stadium be maintained? Will the public be on the hook for higher than expected expenses? Is Brook Park going to help finance construction? Article by Rich Exner. Brook Park City Council on Tuesday unanimously approved the first of two pieces of legislation needed to create a special public entity to own the Browns' new stadium and lease it back to the team. But yet to be specified is who will cover maintenance and capital repair costs. Final approval for creating the Brook Park New Community Authority could come as early as the 15th of July, following a public hearing the same evening. It is not known when details will surface about how the stadium will be maintained, whether the public could be on the hook for expenses if bills rise more sharply than expected, and if the city will go along with plans from the team to help finance the construction cost with city admissions taxes and income taxes generated on site. Mayor Edward Orcutt, after hearing from a concerned citizen during a recent council meeting, promised that details like those will be made public before a separate development agreement is approved. "We're not going to negotiate in public, but I have been working with city council in executive session. We've set parameters," Orcutt said. "I think I'm a good negotiator in taking care of the city's tax dollars. Those are sacred tax dollars. We're going to show you exactly a financial model that I think will be utilized across this country as a for-public-private comes to major sports. Responsible one in the future. Partnerships won it. Key details may not be known until a lease is signed between the Haslam Sports Group, parent company of the Browns, and the new authority." Cleveland.com. And the Plain Dealer asked Ken Silliman, author of the book Cleveland Sports Facilities, A 35-Year History, to examine Brook Park's legislation. He previously was chief of staff to Mayor Frank Jackson and was a key City Hall advisor on stadium lease negotiations involving Cleveland's major professional sports teams. Stadium authority. First step is taken toward a stadium authority, but key questions remain. If I were a Brook Park councilman, I would not have wanted to vote until saw what was in the lease for maintenance, capital repairs, and improvements, Silliman said. First Councilman Thomas Dufour said he was comfortable approving the legislation Tuesday because it was a procedural step, not the final vote to create the authority. How the lease could limit taxpayer risk. Silliman suggested three ways the lease could limit public exposure. Ongoing maintenance should be the team's responsibility. Any public share of capital repair should be capped at fixed amounts, and the team should be responsible for any major improvements proposed later. If you look at leases across the country, there are pretty clear trends regarding the cost of these items, Silliman said. In virtually all the leases, the team agrees to take on routine maintenance. As for capital repairs, that varies widely from lease to lease. In some cases, the public is solely responsible for capital repairs. In many cases, the capital responsibility is divided between the public and team. In Cleveland, the city's responsibility for capital repairs for the current Brown Stadium is capped at a certain amount annually, leaving the rest to the team, whereas Gateway's obligations on capital repairs for the Guardians and Cavs are not capped, Silliman said. The new Brook Park Authority would have the ability to raise money through fees assessed at the site. These include charges of up to 3.5% for non-NFL event tickets, up to 8% for gross receipts at hotels, and up to 10% for restaurants. The authority would also handle personal seat license sales for Browns ticket holders. An open question is what would occur if the authority didn't have enough money to cover its obligations under the yet-to-be-signed lease. Silliman said, if those costs remain the obligation of the authority, he was not concerned. But if they fell on taxpayers, whether it be through city admissions taxes or other means such as the county sin tax beyond caps set by the eventual lease, he considered that a red flag. Orcutt has been steadfast that the eventual deal will not expose the city. Haslam Sports Group spokesperson Peter John Baptiste has said maintenance and capital repairs are a shared priority for HSG and Brook Park that is still being worked on.
1: HSG has long suggested the Syntax as a logical source of money for ongoing expenses.
0: As for any major improvements to the stadium decades from now, Jimmy Haslam, during an interview with Cleveland.com in August, said that would be up to the next generation, daughter Whitney Haslam Johnson and son-in-law J.W. Johnson. Let's say it's 30 years from now and this will be J.W. and Whitney. It certainly won't be D&I, said Haslam, now 72, said, in reference to his wife and co-owner D. Haslam. If they want to transform the stadium and spend $1 billion, they'll have to figure out how to do that on their own. It might be a public-private partnership. It might be private. I think it's really unfair and probably irresponsible to speculate. If there was more than maintenance, who makes lease decisions? The actual lease, under terms of the legislation passed Tuesday and the upcoming second piece of legislation, would come later as part of an agreement between the new authority and the HSG. The authority is to operate with a 9-member board, 4 appointed by the developer and 5 by the city. Orcutt will serve on that board, according to the legislation, along with 4 citizen members. Additionally, the lease could not be approved without the sign-off by the city. The legislation assigned Orcutt to operate on the city's behalf for this purpose. Orcutt said after Tuesday's meeting that anything involving Brook Park tax dollars would go through council. He declined to speculate on when the development agreement will be presented publicly to council. Construction costs. As for construction of the $2.6 billion stadium, HSG's funding plan includes the state's promised $600 million and enough money from Brook Park admissions taxes and city income taxes generated at the site to borrow $245 million. HSG would cover the rest, plus any cost overruns, although the state has committed $600 million from its unclaimed funds account. The release of the money has been held up because of a lawsuit challenging whether unclaimed funds can be used for such purposes. State officials, including Gov. Mike DeWine, have indicated they will find another way to deliver the money if the lawsuit is successful. The Browns began major excavation work on the 2nd of March and held a ceremonial groundbreaking heralding the project on the 30th of April. The adjacent mixed-use development HSG is developing with the Lincoln Property Company would be privately financed under plans announced to date, but may include tax incentives. The community authority would maintain public spaces in the mixed-use area, such as the clearing of roads and sidewalks. The Berea Schools confirmed to Cleveland.com that the school board is engaged in ongoing discussions with the city of Brook Park, Lincoln Property, and Haslam Sports Group as to tax incentives for the mixed-use project. A likely scenario is the use of an incentive known as tax increment financing, in which instead of paying property taxes in full, a designated portion would go into a fund used for the development. Brook Park Council last year approved legislation as a necessary step toward such a potential arrangement, though additional action is needed. HSG first announced its intention in October 2024 to leave Cleveland's lakefront for Brook Park about 15 miles down the road. The team rolled out a financing plan in February 2025, purchased the property in June 2025, secured a $600 million commitment from the state in July, and reached an agreement with Cleveland Mayor Justin Bibb in October to drop lawsuits attempting to block or delay the move. End of article. Public Parking Cleveland. Rate hike, extended enforcement triples revenue. Cleveland earned more than $1 million in the first 4 months of 2026. Article by Sean MacDonald. Mayor Justin Bibb's overhaul of Cleveland's parking rates led to the city tripling the revenue it collected this year from street parking charges. Records provided by the

events, with rules varying between downtown and the neighborhoods. Consequently, there were 458,104 parking transactions in the first 4 months of 2026, up from 251,000 in 2025, according to datacleveland.com, obtained through a records request. The mayor's office expected revenue to make a huge leap, said Sarah Johnson, a spokesperson for the mayor. She said increased revenue was driven by a combination of charging for parking more often, including on evenings and weekends, progressive price increases, and the addition of new metered parking zones in Ohio City. However, revenue growth tells only part of the story, Johnson said. These policy changes were designed to create a more balanced and responsive parking system that increases access and turnover in high-demand areas to support economic activity while providing more affordable options in lower-demand zones for longer-term parkers. Parking revenue. Rate hike and extended enforcement triples revenue. Under the city's previous system, drivers could occupy a metered spot after enforcement ended at 6 p.m. and keep it overnight or through much of a weekend without paying. Bibb argued that more turnover would make it easier for people who are running errands or go shopping in busy commercial districts to find parking. Council, however, heard an uproar from constituents that saw the rate hikes as detrimental. They responded and voted 13-2 in June to limit the mayor's ability to earn more from parking. Parking is now cheaper than at the start of 2026, but drivers still face higher prices and more expanded enforcement hours than in 2025. Councilman Kevin Bishop, who introduced the legislation to rein in the mayor's changes, said during a council meeting that downtown was becoming a gated community only some people could afford. Council President Blaine Griffin said Wednesday that although an increase in parking revenue may look good, the city's main goal is not really to make a profit. Griffin said council's changes will decrease revenue, but the cheaper parking will make it easier for residents to access downtown amenities. However, the mayor's office says early data showed that Bibb's strategy was working. Bibb's strategy was bots, while low-demand areas saw more parking. That progress was interrupted when council rolled back key modernization measures, limiting the administration's ability to continue implementing a balanced data-driven parking system, Johnson said. Councilman Austin Davis, who represents near West Side neighborhoods including Ohio City and Hingetown, was one of two no votes when it came to making parking cheaper. Davis said Bibb's parking system was a tool to balance supply and demand for parking spaces. Revenue is not the overall goal, but it's not a bad thing if suburbanites visiting downtown help pay for infrastructure, Davis said. Council's changes lowered rates to $1 per hour, and weekend and after 8 p.m. parking free again. My tax dollar pay for that spot, Davis said. It seems right to me that somebody visiting might contribute as well. Two big pieces of parking legislation remain pending. One would give residents in areas like Hingetown street parking passes if they don't have other options. Bibb has also proposed creating a parking benefits fund that would divert 75% of parking profits toward improvements such as street lighting, crosswalks, and speed tables. Current parking rules. Downtown, enforced 7 a.m. to 10 p.m. Monday through Saturday, parking remains at $1.50 per hour. If you park for more than 2 hours, parking escalates to $3 an hour, for a total of $9 for four fours. Council's changes capped parking at $3 per hour and made Sunday parking free again. Neighborhoods enforce 7 a.m. to 8 p.m. Monday through Friday. Parking costs $1 per hour and only escalates to $3 per hour if drivers parking longer than 8 hours. Special event zones. Cleveland can still set up special event zones near the Pro Sports Stadium and Playhouse Square. During those events, parking is $8 per hour, including on Sundays. End of article. Ohio Constitutional Amendment. Data Center Amendment misses 2026 ballot. Organizers will continue gathering signatures for a 2027 ballot campaign. Article by Anna Staver. Columbus, Ohio voters will not get a chance to weigh in on a proposed constitutional amendment targeting data centers this November. Conserve Ohio, the group behind the effort, announced it will continue gathering signatures and instead aim for the 2027 general election ballot.
three efforts to get constitutional amendments before voters have been pushed back to 2027. And a key legislator says it may be time for

0: lawmakers to consider limiting the open-ended rules for gathering voter signatures. The data center amendment would ban the construction of data centers larger than 25 megawatts. The group's decision is not surprising. Organizers began collecting signatures this spring, leaving themselves less than 3 months to gather the 413,000 valid signatures required to qualify for the statewide ballot. The 1st of July deadline was our best-case scenario for the quickest possible action, the group said in a statement. The end goal has not changed. Our resolve has not changed. Conserve Ohio said it collected more than 70,000 signatures in roughly 10 weeks. Organizers were aiming for more than 600,000 because not every signature survives the verification process. Election officials can reject signatures for a variety of reasons, including outdated voter addresses, incomplete information, or petition forms that do not comply with state rules. Based on our progress so far, we feel confident in making the deadline for the 2027 general election, the group said. The delay also highlighted a broader debate about Ohio's ballot initiative process. Unlike some states, Ohio doesn't set a deadline for campaigns to collect signatures. Once a proposal is approved for circulation, organizers can gather signatures until they reach the required threshold. Organizers behind a separate effort to abolish property taxes have also pushed their campaign to 2027. That group began collecting signatures in 2025 and could spend more than 2 years gathering signatures before voters weigh in on the proposal. Proponents of two equal rights amendments said they now will target the November 2027 ballot rather than pushing to go before voters this November. That group also began collecting signatures in 2025. Sen. Jerry Serino, a Lakeland Republican, said lawmakers may want to revisit that open-ended policy. He has not proposed legislation, but said the General Assembly should discuss whether campaigns should have a year, 18 months, or some other deadline to qualify for the ballot. End of article. Today in Ohio. Cleveland leaders take the easy way out on surveillance cameras. A private company tracking your car across Cleveland and Cuyahoga County has the city council divided, and the Today in Ohio podcast says lazy governing is the real culprit. Your car's license plate. Intersections all over Cleveland. All of it logged, stored, and held by a private company with a profit motive and a track record of security vulnerabilities. That's the reality at the center of Cleveland's fierce debate over flock surveillance cameras. And on Wednesday's Today in Ohio podcast, hosts criticized some elected leaders for taking an easy but unacceptable path instead of doing the hard work to come up with a genuine solution. Cleveland City Council's Safety Committee recently voted down a contract renewal with Flock, a private company whose automated license plate readers are already deployed across the city, Cuyahoga County, and much of the United States. The vote wasn't close. Only one committee member, Safety Chairman Michael Polonczek, voted in favor of renewal. But with three members absent that day, Council President. Blaine Griffin is pushing for a do-over. This time, he's bringing in Cuyahoga County Prosecutor Mike O'Malley and a county judge to make the case for keeping the cameras. The argument from law enforcement is familiar. The cameras help solve crimes. And that's true. But host Chris Quinn argues that framing misses the entire point of the opposition. The huge problem with this is that the people pushing for it are of the mind that the ends justify the means. No matter how dangerous the means are, Quinn said. He said leaders are fine with a system that mirrors what happens in authoritarian nations like North Korea and China, as long as it helps them solve some crimes. The Safety Committee's first vote felt, as host Courtney Astolfi noted, like a genuine moment of council listening to a swell of resident concern. The cameras don't just sit at a handful of intersections. They track vehicles across the city and county, building a comprehensive map of where people go and when. Councilman Tanmay Shaw put it in stark terms, and Astolfi quoted him on the podcast. Flocks like collecting DNA evidence on every resident and stored in a database run by a private company. Does that feel good to Clevelanders? Griffin has floated some concessions to make the renewal more palatable. One idea, let each of the city's 15 council members decide individually whether flock cameras operate in their ward. Another is to adopt guardrails similar to those in Shaker Heights, which restrict outside police departments from accessing Cleveland's flock data if they violate the city's rules. A selfie questioned whether the ward-by-ward approach really solves anything, noting that Clevelanders move across the city. A citywide decision seems far more appropriate than a patchwork of 15 individual choices. Quinn went further, arguing that guardrails are ultimately meaningless when the company operating the system has already demonstrated its security vulnerabilities and when there are no real consequences for rule breaking. He pointed to cities that explicitly banned using flock data for immigration enforcement, only to see that data used for exactly that purpose. What Quinn really wants, and what he argued forcefully on the podcast, is for elected officials to stop taking the easy road. I'm so weary of elected leaders who are lazy. There's a path to what everybody wants, but it takes work. Governing is hard. They're lazy. Get together, do the hard work you're elected to do, and come up with a solution that is palatable to the people of Cleveland, he said. That solution might involve a publicly run system with meaningful oversight and real accountability. It might involve something else entirely, but it requires actual effort, not a rubber stamp on a contract because the prosecutor and a judge say it's helpful. End of article. Washington. Trump calls off bipartisan bill signing, berates Senate Republicans. The president wants his proof of citizenship voting bill passed first. Article by Mary Claire Jelinek, Stephen Sloan, Joey Cappelletti, and Lisa Mascaro. President Donald Trump berated Senate Republicans during a visit to the Capitol Wednesday for allowing a vote to block his war in Iran, further escalating a feud that has diverted GOP efforts to focus on election year affordability issues and brought much of the chamber's business to a halt. Invited to speak at the GOP luncheon by Florida Sen. Rick Scott, Trump had signaled ahead of time that he would use the closed-door meeting to push senators to pass his proof of citizenship voting bill. But the conversation was more focused on Tuesday's vote to approve the War Powers Resolution, a mostly symbolic measure that allows Congress to rebuke the administration's military actions. The House passed its own version of the resolution earlier this month. Trump had particular words for the four Republican senators who voted with Democrats on the measure, Republicans Lisa Murkowski of Alaska, Susan Collins of Maine, Rand Paul of Kentucky, and Bill Cassidy of Louisiana, after calling them losers on social media. Most Republicans stayed quiet, but Cassidy, who lost re-election in his primary last month after Trump endorsed an opponent, stood up and defended his vote. "I stood and said, 'You have not told the American people what's going on,'" Cassidy told reporters after the meeting. "This was supposed to last 4 weeks. It's lasted 4 months. Our original objectives have not been achieved." The two men went back and forth, Cassidy said, and he matched his tone and volume until someone told him to sit down and he tried to de-escalate. But Cassidy said that he did not want to be bullied. Trump repeatedly told Cassidy to sit down, according to a person familiar with the private meeting who was not authorized to discuss it. At one point, the president called the senator a lunatic. Publicly, Trump said afterward that they had a really great meeting, but he hinted at the discord. "We like everyone in the room," Trump said. "I don't like a few people, but that's okay." The meeting capped weeks of friction between Trump and Senate Republicans and added a new layer of frustration, as Tuesday's vote was the first time the Senate had adopted a war powers resolution on the Iran war. Trump made clear he was in no mood to compromise before it even started, calling off a scheduled signing ceremony on a housing bill that passed both chambers overwhelmingly this week and that GOP lawmakers were touting as an election year achievement. Housing bill held hostage. Republican senators were eager for a conciliatory meeting with the president after escalating tensions in recent weeks, but Trump upended their plans when he declared on social media just beforehand that he wouldn't sign the legislation until they sent him the Save America Act, his bill to require proof of citizenship for all voters. North Carolina Sen. Tom Tillis said before the meeting that he doesn't know why Trump is holding the housing bill hostage for the voting bill that will never pass in this Congress. "It makes no sense to me," Tillis said as he walked into the luncheon. Senate Majority Leader John Thune, RSD, said the housing legislation, which aims to lower costs, is an affordability issue, Thune said, and eventually hope he finds a way to sign it. First, Trump's apparent reversal on the measure that Republicans have touted ahead of the election is likely to only aggravate the deepening split between the president and his Republican majorities on Capitol Hill. Is Trump indifferent? Trump's move on the housing bill is his latest reversal after weeks of being at odds with Senate Republicans. Trump has blocked the Senate from confirming one of his own nominees, asked them to fund parts of his White House ballroom project despite opposition, and forced them to defend the Iran war even as they question the strategy and endgame. By rejecting a public bill signing, Republicans worry that Trump is also indicating a level of indifference to voters' affordability concerns heading into the midterms. Trump has also helped whittle down his own support in the Senate after endorsing primary challengers to two GOP incumbents who were previously reliable votes for his agenda, Cassidy and Texas Sen. John Cornyn. Both men have become more critical of Trump since losing RE election. If we're going to win the midterm elections, we need to get on the same page, Cornyn said ahead of the meeting. We're not on the same page now, and that, I think, is dangerous. It's not realistic. Trump has pressed Republicans for months to kill the Senate filibuster and focus on the proof of citizenship voting bill, even though Thune has repeatedly told him that neither has the votes. While Thune remains popular in his conference and cordial with the president, he has spent much of his time lately telling Trump what he doesn't want to hear. Thune said Tuesday that while Trump and some in their conference want to see the voting bill pass, it's just not realistic. Trump has also demanded that they add a ban on mail-in ballots to the bill, as well as unrelated provisions to block sex reassignment surgeries on some minors and prevent transgender women from playing in women's sports. Thune devoted weeks of floor time to the voting bill earlier this year and has said he supports it. But he has repeatedly said there aren't enough votes to scrap the filibuster that triggers a 60-vote threshold to pass most bills in the 53-47 Senate. And Democrats are uniformly opposed to the bill. Those are just hard realities, Thune said. And I think people at some point have to come to grips with that. End of article. Massachusetts. Judge bars Trump from implementing proof of citizenship to vote. The ruling pertains to the president's first executive order on elections. Article by Julie Carr Smith and Michael Casey. A federal judge on Wednesday permanently barred President Donald Trump's administration from implementing most of his first executive order on elections, part of which sought to require people to show documentary proof of citizenship when they register to vote. The ruling by U.S. District Court Judge Denise Casper in Boston effectively converts a preliminary injunction she issued a year ago, in which she temporarily blocked many of Trump's efforts to overhaul elections, into a permanent ban. Casper rejected the Republican administration's argument that the lawsuit to block the changes brought by Democratic state attorneys general was premature because the rules had yet to be put in place. Instead, she agreed that the Constitution gives states and Congress the authority to regulate elections and that Trump's requirements violated the separation of powers. The Constitution does not grant the president any specific powers over elections, wrote Casper. Among other proposed changes, Trump's order would have required people to provide documentary proof of citizenship when registering to vote prevented mail ballots from being counted if they arrive after Election Day, even if they were postmarked by then, and punished states that failed to comply by withholding certain federal money. In a statement, New York Attorney General Letitia James said she was grateful the court had blocked Trump's unconstitutional attempt to seize control of our elections and would continue to defend voting rights in this year's midterm elections. Generations of Americans fought tirelessly for the right to vote, and we honor their legacy by protecting that right against anyone who tries to undermine it, said James, a Democrat. California Attorney General Rob Bonta, whose state was the lead plaintiff in the case, said the ruling reaffirmed the constitutional principle that it's up to the states and Congress to set election rules. While we are proud of this result, we are clear-eyed that President Trump's attacks on voting rights and our elections show no signs of slowing down. So, let me be clear. We will keep fighting back every step of the way. The White House and Justice Department had no immediate comment. The ruling was the latest in a series against the elections executive order Trump signed just months after taking office for his second term. The Republican president has since signed another executive order on elections that seeks to create a national voter list and limit mail balloting. That directive also faces multiple legal challenges. Last fall, a federal judge in Washington, D.C., overseeing a separate challenge to the first election executive order by civil rights and Democratic Party-aligned groups, blocked the government from taking steps to include the proof of citizenship requirement on the federal voter registration form. That judge later barred Trump's defense secretary from requiring documentary proof of citizenship when military personnel register to vote or request ballots. End of article. U.S. military. General who was the last soldier to exit Afghanistan is leaving post. Hegseth thwarted internal efforts to extend the key Army general's career. Article by Dan LaMoth. Airborne days after the U.S.-backed government collapsed and the Pentagon decided that. Defense Secretary Pete Hegseth stonewalled a behind-the-scenes effort within the Army and on Capitol Hill to extend the career of an influential general, people familiar with the matter said. General Christopher Donahue, the Army's commander of its forces in Europe and Africa, will leave his role on the 2nd of July after an unusually brief 18-month tenure, these people said, some speaking on the condition of anonymity. Hegseth's move has exasperated some Army officials, considering Donahue's background as a highly regarded special operations commander and the secretary's stated focus on making the military more lethal. He's singularly our best warfighter at every level. One retired senior Army officer said of Donahue, the general's expected departure makes him the latest apparent casualty in Hegseth's purge of senior military leaders, whom the secretary has deemed insufficiently loyal to the Trump administration or branded woke for their past defense of diversity initiatives. Hegseth has fired or otherwise removed dozens of generals and admirals, often without specifying a reason. In April, the Army's top officer, General Randy George, and two other generals were forced into retirement. The administration has not yet nominated anyone for those roles. Through a spokesman, Donahue declined to comment. A spokeswoman for the Army, Cynthia Smith, acknowledged in a statement on Wednesday that Donahue will step down but did not address why. Major General Christopher Norrie, Deputy Commander, U.S. Army Europe and Africa, will perform the duties of the commanding general, Smith's statement said. The Army thanks General Donahue for his leadership of U.S. Army Europe and Africa. Donahue submitted retirement paperwork after months of uncertainty about his future, and as Hegseth's team plans to downgrade his role and many others across the services to three-star commands. The general left the door open to taking another position, but no next assignment has been offered, three people familiar said. Donahue had long been seen within the military as a transformative leader and a potential future chairman of the Joint Chiefs of Staff or Army Chief of Staff. As commander of the elite Delta Force, he played a key role in leading operations against ISIS in Iraq and Syria. He went on to serve as a top special operations commander in Afghanistan. But Donahue became a political target after the chaotic and deadly U.S. evacuation from Afghanistan under the Biden administration, even though he was dispatched there as commander of the 82nd. Reinforcements were necessary as Taliban fighters swept into the capital. Donahue's soldiers arrived at the airport in Kabul with weapons drawn, people familiar with the matter said. He met with Taliban leaders as U.S. military officials sought to get control of the airfield and issued them a pointed warning, he later told military investigators. We told them that we would control the gates and they would push people out, Donahue told investigators. We expressed that they will comply, because if they fight us on this, we would be able to kill more of them than they would ever hope to kill of us. After that, their tone changed. 13 U.S. troops and about 170 Afghans were killed in an ISIS bombing near the end of the evacuation effort. 4 days later, the U.S. military departed the airfield. The Pentagon released a widely publicized photograph of Donahue stepping onto an aircraft as the last American service member to exit the war. In 2024, Donahue's nomination to his current role was placed on hold by then-Sen. Mark Wayne Mullen, R. Oklahoma, now the Trump administration's Secretary of Homeland Security, threatening the promotion. Mullen released the hold after days of advocacy by top Army leaders and lawmakers. At that time, critics argued that someone needed to be held accountable for how the Afghanistan war ended. End of article. California. Northern California is rattled by a 5.6% earthquake to hit the area since 1940. Article by Olga R. Rodriguez and Christopher Weber. A rural area of Northern California experienced its strongest earthquake since 1940 on Wednesday morning, causing some injuries but no immediate reports of major damage, officials said. The epicenter of the quake, with a preliminary magnitude of 5.6, was about 7 miles northwest of the agricultural town of Willits, according to the U.S. Geological Survey. It was widely felt, including in the coastal city of Fort Bragg. The initial quake was centered inland about 50 miles east of Fort Bragg at 8:10 a.m. PT, and the USGS said it was about 5 miles deep. The area in Mendocino County, dotted with small agricultural towns, is 140 miles northeast of San Francisco. Heather Rose, a Mendocino County spokesperson, said that hospitals had reported some injuries, but that she had no details on their nature or extent. Bree Leon and her colleagues had just opened Club Calpella restaurant when the building started shaking, rattling plates and liquor bottles. "I had just turned the open sign on and went back into the kitchen, and that's when it happened," she said. "It almost felt like something hit the building." The restaurant is in Calpella, California, about 10 miles south of the epicenter and in a region of Mendocino County that has been struck by smaller quakes this year. This was the biggest earthquake in nearly 9 decades in the region, which is not on a major fault, said Lucy Jones, a veteran California seismologist. "The area is not without earthquakes, but they're usually smaller than this," Jones said. "Aftershocks are likely, but they'll probably stay on the low side." Alan Harris and his family were at home in Kelseyville, about 40 miles southeast of the epicenter, when he received an earthquake alert on his cell phone. Soon after, the house began shaking. "I yelled downstairs immediately to my wife and daughter to make sure they were hanging on," Harris said. "It was scary. You could hear things crashing, mostly on the third floor of the house. It lasted only about 30 seconds. Framed photos fell off the walls and a computer monitor was knocked over," Harris said. End of article. War in the Middle East. War of words show how us and Iran are negotiating. The dispute over nuclear inspections drags on in public. Article by Mari Yamaguchi and John Gambrell. The head of the UN's nuclear agency said Wednesday that Iranian nuclear enrichment sites would be visited by his inspectors as part of the interim U.S. to Iran deal to reach an end to the war. An Iranian diplomat instead insisted any such visit would only come after a final deal. The comments echoed contradictory remarks about nuclear inspections a day earlier from the U.S. and Iran. During the week since the two countries signed the deal, their leaders have repeatedly disagreed in public about what that document actually means. International Atomic Energy Agency head Rafael Mariano Grossi on Wednesday acknowledged the war of words over Iran's nuclear program. But the dueling narratives are playing out on several fronts, including Israel's war with Iranian-backed Hezbollah militants in Lebanon, and how Tehran will spend billions of dollars once unfrozen. Through the signing of the Memorandum of Understanding, the U.S. and Iran agreed to a 60-day period to iron out these and other details. Until that happens, during private talks, leaders from both countries will also continue to negotiate in public, raising the risks of derailing the shaky ceasefire in the region. The fighting between Israel and Hezbollah, a threat to the U.S.-Iran diplomacy, flared on Wednesday. Israel launched an airstrike that killed 2 people in southern Lebanon, the country's state-run news agency said. It was Israel's first airstrike on Lebanon since the latest ceasefire took effect on Saturday. There was no immediate comment from the Israeli military on the strike. IAEA will supervise sites. Since Israel launched a 12-day war on Iran in 2025, the IAEA has been blocked by Tehran from visiting enrichment sites. The Islamic Republic is believed to store enough highly enriched uranium to potentially build as many as 10 nuclear weapons, should it choose. Iran maintains that its program is peaceful, though it is the only country in the world to have uranium enriched up to 60% purity without a weapons program. Grossi's remarks were the firmest yet from the United Nations Agency, which is central to determining the status of Iran's nuclear stockpile. "I can understand political statements, they are part of the reality. But the fundamental thing I would like to remind you and draw your attention to is that there has been a memorandum of understanding signed by both presidents," he said, at the tsunami-hit Fukushima Daiichi nuclear power plant. So the accords that lead that the nuclear activities that are going to be carried out with regards to the nuclear material facilities will be supervised by the IAEA in all letters, he said. "Obviously, to do that, we will have to inspect," Grossi said. "Whether this happens the day after tomorrow or in 1 week or in 10 days, it's important, but not essential. This is going to happen. The deal calls for Iran's uranium to be downblended from highly enriched levels." Kazem Garibabadi, an Iranian deputy foreign minister, took a swipe at Grassi after his remarks, saying Tehran didn't meet with him while in Switzerland. These issues will be reviewed and decided only within the framework of a final agreement, and as a result of practical action by the other side to end all sanctions and other measures. Gharibabadi wrote on 10th, he added, "You cannot advance the stir-up and take-over policy with media hype. The U.S. and Iran agreed to the deal last week that calls for Tehran to dilute its stockpile of enriched uranium and waives U.S.-backed sanctions on Iranian oil. But the uneasy ceasefire already has been tested by Iran, saying it closed the Strait of Hormuz again over fighting between Israel and the Iranian-backed militia Hezbollah in Lebanon." Israel's defense minister said Wednesday the U.S. has not demanded that Israel withdraw from Lebanon. Israeli leader Benjamin Netanyahu later declared that as long as I am prime minister, we will maintain the security zone in southern Lebanon. End of article. From YouTube to the multiplex. How low-budget horror films are beating big-budget studio bets. Article by Sarah Davies. Two of the biggest box office standouts of 2026 so far were not made by established studio directors or built on franchise IP. Obsession and Backrooms, horror films from internet native directors in their 20s, have outperformed far more expensive studio releases. The breakout success of these films has ignited debate across Hollywood about what made these movies so popular, especially among General Z moviegoers who haven't been flocking to cinemas in recent years. Here's what to know. The numbers. Obsession was directed by 26-year-old Curry Barker, who got his start on YouTube with sketch comedy and horror shorts. Released the 15th of May by Focus Features, the film was made for just $750,000 but opened to a staggering $17 million and has improved on its debut every weekend since. Obsession set an all-time horror record for the biggest fourth weekend for a film at the domestic box office, raking in $25.4 million. It now ranks as the year's fifth most popular film, nearing $200 million domestically and roughly $295 million worldwide. And Paramount Scream 7, $166 million, from 21-year-old Kane Parsons, known on YouTube as Kane Parsons, Nearly Indistinguishable Rooms. Released the 29th of May by A24, known for such acclaimed films as Moonlight and Everything Everywhere All at Once. On a reported $10 million budget, it opened to $81 million and crossed $100 million in under a week. Within 2.5 weeks, it had outgrossed the entire theatrical runs of horror films Five Nights at Freddy's 2, Smile, and Scream 7. It sits as 2026's eighth highest grossing film. Who is watching? The audiences are young. In recent weeks, nearly 90% of Backrooms viewers were under 35, with more than half under 25. Over Obsession's first few weekends, 75% of the audience was 17 to 34, which is significant at a time when major studios have struggled to consistently get younger viewers to trek to the multiplex. Why it's working? Audiences have clearly latched onto the stories, said Jason Blum of Blumhouse Atomic Monster, who worked on both films. There's been an audience kind of waiting to get back to the movie theaters, and we in Hollywood really have not landed on what would get them back, he told The Times in an interview this week. Blum, who upended horror genre with the Paranormal Activity franchise, ties the success of Backrooms and Obsession to a connection to the director's origins. Because the films were made by creators who speak to younger viewers daily on YouTube, he said, that generation feels like they're being spoken to. David Gross, an analyst at Franchisery, framed it as a new pipeline of talent and material. Creators can build large followings very inexpensively, he said, and their stories arrive further developed, which expedites the development and discovery process. He called internet-based storytelling another additive source for material for movies. Blum added that the film's success could make studios more willing to bet on undiscovered directors who might not have been considered before. Rosie Ramirez, chief marketing officer at Galaxy Theatres, said a young first-wave audience tends to generate buzz. More than a month after Obsession was released, she said, the Nevada chain's four California locations are only now seeing a second wave of moviegoers curious about the hype. Notably, the rise of these two films has unfolded in the shadow of major releases like Disney's Star Wars, The Mandalorian and Grogu, and Mattel's Masters of the Universe, both of which returned underwhelming numbers in their respective opening weekends. trend or anomaly? Whether this marks a lasting shift or a fluke is unclear. May crossed $1 billion in box office, with Backrooms and Obsession doing much of the heavy lifting. Despite the improvement, the box office has yet to full return to pre-pandemic levels, with the summer tracking roughly 3.5% behind summer 2019, said ComScore's Paul Durgerbedian. And Durgerbedian questioned how the industry could replicate a success that, in his words, was authentically and organically created rather than manufactured. It just happened, he said. Ramirez argued the broader summer slate, franchise tentpoles like Toy Story 5, alongside some original surprises, points to a healthy box office regardless. A reminder that it doesn't always have to be the big summer blockbuster, end of article. Today in history, 1876. The Battle of the Little Bighorn, also known as Custer's Last Stand, began in Today in history, 1876. The Battle of the Little Bighorn, also known as Custer's Last Stand, began in the Montana Territory. As many as 100 Native Americans were killed in the battle, as were 268 people attached to the 7th Cavalry Regiment, including George Custer and Mark Kellogg, the first AP reporter to die in the line of duty. 1938. The Fair Labor Standards Act, which set a minimum wage, guaranteed overtime pay, and banned oppressive child labor, was signed into law by President Franklin D. Roosevelt. The Diary of a Young Girl, the personal journal of Anne Frank, a German-born Jewish girl who hid with her family from the Nazis in Amsterdam during World War II, was published. War broke out in Korea as forces from the communist North in 3 years and brought 4 million deaths, three-quarters of them 73. Former White House counsel John Dean began testifying before the Senate Watergate Committee, implicating top administration officials, including himself and President Richard Nixon, in the Watergate scandal. End of article. This concludes today's readings from The Plain Dealer for Thursday, June 25th, 2026. Thanks for listening, and have a great rest of your day.
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3: This is Mike Musgrave coming to you. Today, I'll be reading another installment of poems from A Light in the Attic, written and illustrated by Shel Silverstein. Hope you enjoy. Surprise! My grandpa went to Myrtle Beach and sent us back a turtle each. And then he went to Kathmandu and mailed a real live cockatoo. From real an iguana came, a smelly goat arrived from Spain. Now he's in India, you see. My grandpa always thinks of me. Ticklish Tom. Did you hear about Ticklish Tom? He got tickled by his mom. Wiggled and giggled and fell on the floor. Laughed and rolled right out the door. All the way to school and then, he got tickled by his friends. Laughed till he fell off his stool. Laughed and rolled right out of school. Down the stairs and finally stopped. Till he got tickled by a cop. And all the more that he kept giggling, all the more the folks kept tickling. He shrieked and screamed and rolled around, laughed his way right out of town. Through the country, down the road, he got tickled by a toad. Past the mountains, crossed the plain, tickled by the falling rain, tickled by the soft brown grass, tickled by the clouds that passed. Giggling, rolling on his back, he rolled right on the railroad track. rumble, rumble, whistle, roar. Tom ain't ticklish anymore. Nail biter. Some people manicure their nails. Some people keep them, trim them neatly. Some people kick them file down. I bite them off completely. Yes, it's a nasty habit, but before you start to scold, remember, I never have ever scratched a single soul. The fly is in. The fly is in. The milk is in. The bottle is in. The fridge is in. The kitchen is in. The house is in. The town. The flea is on. The dog is on. The quilt is on. The bed is on. The carpet is on. The floor is on. The ground. The worm is under. The ground is under. The grass is under. The blanket is under. The diaper is under. The baby is under. The tree. The bee is bothering. The puppy is bothering. The dog is bothering. The cat is bothering. The baby is bothering. Mama is bothering me. I hope you enjoyed today's readings. I'll be with you, hopefully, next week to finish up. This is Mike Musgrave, signing off.

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0: 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And at 11, listen to scary stories from the golden era of radio. 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The chapters air chronologically from week to week, so don't miss a single week. And on Sunday nights at 11 p.m., you can hear a rerun of Friday's episode airing of Sword of Shannara, in case you missed it. All these shows change ever so often, so be sure to stay tuned to these programming updates to find out when new stories are added. Thanks for listening. And now it's time for USA Today, here on the Cleveland Site Center Network.

USA Today for Thursday, June 25th, 2026. Hitting the road despite rising costs. July 4th travelers reach new highs. Article by Kathleen Wong. Despite rising travel costs, Americans are still packing their bags for 4th of July getaways. This year, AAA projects that a record 72.2 million Americans will travel, including 61.4 million who will hit the road, for the holiday period between the 27th of June and the 5th of July, slightly more than 2025's 61.3 million drivers, despite higher prices. Gas prices are just slightly lower than their four-year high, and domestic flights to popular destinations such as Chicago and Denver are 5% costlier than in 2025. For many Americans, traveling the week of the 4th of July is tradition, said Stacy Barber, vice president of AAA Travel, in a 17th of June news release. The nine-day travel forecast includes travelers who are vacationing all week and people just getting away for the long holiday weekend. While the overall number of Independence Day travelers appears to be plateauing, we're still expecting record volumes this year. This year's Independence Day is also America's semiquincentennial, with major celebrations being hosted across the country. Macy's 4th of July fireworks display each year lights up the skyline of New York City, a popular destination for Independence Day travelers. Macy's has announced its 2026 display will expand to additional areas for a shared experience that connects more communities than ever. End of article. National Team Hotel is covered in motivational phrases. If you are new to the USMNT or have paid only fleeting attention since the last World Cup in Qatar, why not us mantra working for us men? Pochettino is leaving his mark on World Cup, making team believe. Laguna Niguel Ka, the wall behind Mauricio Pochettino's desk in his office at the US Men's. If I dream of touching the moon, maybe can get close to it. If I only dream of getting close, I'll stay on Earth. The talent has brought us here, but it is the heart, effort, and unity that will make us unforgettable. Believe, work, compete. Everything represents our journey from day one until today, Pochettino said during a roundtable with a small group of reporters on the 23rd of June, 2 days before the USMNT wraps up the World Cup group stage against Turkey. And what a journey it's been. USMNT off to its best start in almost 100 years of soccer. What the Americans have done in the first 2 weeks of the tournament is probably about what you expected with a high-profile coach like Pochettino. They won their group for the first time since 2010, and their two wins are their most in the group stage since 1930. They have already scored 6 goals, one shy of their record for an entire World Cup. They have got fans singing John Denver, easy as Pochettino and his staff, and with Pochettino, it is always a collective effort, or making it seem it's been anything but. Why not us mantra working for us men? Pochettino is leaving his mark on World Cup, making team believe. Laguna Niguel Ka, the wall behind Mauricio Pochettino's desk in his office at the U.S. Men's National Team Hotel, is covered in motivational phrases. If I dream of touching the moon, maybe can get close to it. If I only dream of getting close, I'll stay on Earth. The talent has brought us here, but it is the heart, effort, and unity that will make us unforgettable. Believe, work, compete. Everything represents our journey from day one until today, Pochettino said during a roundtable with a small group of reporters on the 23rd of June, 2 days before the USMNT wraps up the World Cup group stage against Turkey. And what a journey it's been. USMNT off to its best start in almost 100 years of soccer. If you are new to the USMNT or have paid only fleeting attention since the last World Cup in Qatar, what the Americans have done in the first 2 weeks of the tournament is probably about what you expected with a high-profile coach like Pochettino. They won their group for the first time since 2010, and their two wins are their most in the group stage since 1930. They have already scored 6 goals, one shy of their record for an entire World Cup. They have got fans singing John Denver, easy as Pochettino and his staff, and with Pochettino, it is always a collective effort, or making it seem it's been anything but. This is the golden generation of the USMNT. With an abundance of world-class talent in players like Christian Pulisic, Tyler Adams, Weston McKennie, Fulleran Balogun, and Sergino Dest. But the Americans were stagnating, showing no sign they were going to close the gap on the rest of the world anytime soon,
When Pochettino and his staff arrived, they expected players to feel the same sense of urgency as they did. The World Cup, their World Cup, was right around the corner. The reality was different. We don't say that we have better standard, better culture, better habit. We came with different things and we wanted to make the things how we really feel. And that is always a process to change, Pochettino said. If you have the habit to every morning to go somewhere and someone say, no, you cannot go there. You are going to fight because it was your comfort zone and you say, no, want my comfort zone. First, cultural shifts take some time, despite best efforts and talent. Pochettino was a longtime club manager before he came to the USMNT. Making cultural changes with a club team is different because you're with the players for 9 months out of the year. The USMNT gathers every 6 to 8 weeks, and the longest stretch they're together is at a World Cup. On top of that, Pochettino was trying to figure out who his players were, what strengths they had, where they needed to add depth. Pochettino's resume speaks for itself. He's won roughly 50% of the games he's managed, and he's made every team he's gone to better. Most of his staff has been with him for years, if not decades, and they have found a system that works. Training sessions are intense, and talent will only get you so far. Football rewards work, he said. That the USMNT would get punched in the nose, as Pochettino puts it, at some point during the transition process was inevitable. It happened in March 2025, when the USMNT lost to Panama in the Nations League semis. It was the first of four losses in a row. That was good crash, Pochettino said. When we detect all the problems, we go for the solution, and we knew that the solution will arrive. The object is to challenge people. We challenge the organization, we challenge players, we challenge everyone. That was the process. So, that now is not a coincidence. Pochettino has won league titles and taken a team to the Champions League final. He had options when U.S. soccer came calling. But part of the appeal of this job was the cultural shift, not only for a team, but an entire country. About a year after he was hired, Pochettino went to the Texas-Ohio State football game. Looking around the stadium filled with 100,000-plus rabid fans, he imagined the U.S. men drawing a crowd like that, of soccer being center stage like it is in Europe and South America. My question was, why not? If the fans are very passionate, why not with us, with soccer? Pochettino said. To help, to evolve in a very good direction, the sport that we really love. Why not be here? Be part of something that can create a legacy, he added. For me, that is the most important legacy, the connection between the national team and the fans. That idea of why not eventually evolved into why not us. Why not us? It was something Pochettino said at a meeting in November, and it's become something of a mantra for the USMNT. If we believe we can do it. If we work hard, we can do. If we change our mindset, we can do, Pochettino said. And that is why not us know. Even in the weeks leading up to the World Cup, no one knew quite what to expect from this team. It had talent, of course. But it had been soundly beaten by Belgium and Portugal to start the year. It barely got by Senegal and then lost to Germany in the send-off games. When the USMNT got to the World Cup, however, it hit the gas. Paraguay and Australia might not be the caliber of France or Argentina, but they are solid teams, and the USMNT dominated both. Pochettino likened this sudden turnaround to gardening. You plant a seed, and for a time, nothing happens. Then, one day, there is a tree. It's difficult to analyze the process, Pochettino said. The process was a process that was necessary to change, to really change things and to go in the good direction, no? Always the orientation was to make them better and to give the possibility, the platform.

prices starting in March, when the Trump administration began a war with Iran. In the months that followed, Iran has at times strategically closed off the Strait of Hormuz to hamper the United States' supply of foreign oil. Prices at the pump peaked in May and have been falling for 6 weeks. They surged for 3 months after the war began. They spiked 21.2% in March, marking the largest monthly increase since the Labor Department began keeping track in 1967. Gas prices rose 5.4% in April and 7% in May. The national average price for a gallon of regular gasoline on the 24th of June is $3.93, down from $4.03, down from forwarding to AAA. It is still up from $3.22. This time last year, that Iran confirmed to the United States that it is not charging tolls or traveling through the Strait of Hormuz turns out to be false. He would end the peace negotiations. Trump will visit Capitol Hill on the 24th of June to sign a bill and hold a meeting with Republican senators. He's facing Congress less than 24 hours after the Senate's symbolic vote to end the war in Iran. Where are prices headed? Economists expect inflation to continue to run hot in the months ahead, as companies still face high insurance costs and uncertainty about their ship's ability to travel safely through the Strait of Hormuz. However, gas prices are expected to continue dropping. Patrick DeHaan, head of petroleum analysis at GasBuddy, predicts the national average for a gallon of regular gasoline could fall below $3 later this year. Earlier this week, the U.S. Treasury issued a 60-day license allowing the sale, delivery, and export of Iranian oil, a decision DeHaan said would likely speed up gas prices' decline. Allowing Iran to sell oil is allowing more supply into a market that has been short of oil for the last couple of months because of the strait. So from a consumer aspect, that's good, DeHaan told USA Today. Trump is not the first to call for an investigation. Calls to investigate large oil and gas companies have also come from the other side of the political aisle. Last month, Sen. Ed Markey, D. Massachusetts, sent a letter to Federal Trade Commission Chairman Andrew Ferguson requesting the agency investigate companies that may be engaged in price gouging, market manipulation, or anti-competitive pricing practices. If supply chain disruptions driven by the United States' war with Iran were the only cause of the rising prices at the pump, it would stand to reason that oil companies would be seeing expenditures and losses rise at the same time as gasoline costs, Markey wrote in the letter. We are not seeing a neutral effect on profits, however. We are seeing oil companies secure surging excess windfall profits that are directly tied to their establishment of higher gasoline costs. DeHaan said it's justifiable that stations are cautious about cutting prices too quickly. They do not want to get stuck selling below replacement costs if prices rebound. If the Iran war hadn't happened, margins wouldn't have shrunk significantly in March and April, and they also wouldn't have expanded to the current level now, he added. All of this can be justified by market movements, and that's why any investigation will likely fail. It's because gas stations are responding to the current environment, and I don't think you can penalize the speed of decline. End of article. Iran war fallout difficult to tally. 4 months of conflict have seen trade-offs. Has the Iran war been worth it? With a memorandum of understanding signed and 60 days of negotiations underway, the ceasefire is too fragile and the conflict too fresh to answer that question with confidence. But an early rundown underscores what has been gained and what it has cost since President Donald Trump ordered strikes against Iran on February 28. At the start, he predicted a conflict that would last 4 or 5 weeks, suggesting the sort of easy victory and quick spoils that followed the U.S. operation in January to arrest Venezuelan President Nicolas Maduro. Instead, the Iran conflict is now 4 months old and counting, despite Trump's regular, optimistic predictions that peace was just around the corner. As modern predecessors from Lyndon Johnson to George W. Bush have discovered before him, wars are easier to get into than out of. The death toll reported by government agencies includes 13 U.S. service members and 26 people in Israel. In Iran, about 3,500 have lost their lives, including more than 100 children in a strike on a girls' school on the first day of the war, as well as more than 3,500 people in Lebanon, according to government agencies in each country. And the repercussions have rippled through the global economy,
Regional

0: alliances and domestic U.S. politics, with an impact that will take months and years to fully calculate. Trump hails the war as a triumphant use of American military might that has constrained a rogue regime and protected the world from its nuclear ambitions. But Democratic opponents and some influential MAGA voices, typically, Trump's defenders call it a misadventure that has left Tehran emboldened. Most Americans oppose the war and are skeptical about its value. In a CBS News YouGov poll, June 1719, an overwhelming 57% to 21% said the conflict had created more problems than it had solved. Here's a look at 5% of the trade-offs so far. Iran's military has been degraded, but not demolished. U.S. and Israeli strikes have decimated Iran's navy and destroyed most of its air defense network. Its arsenal of ballistic missiles has been degraded. But Tehran has retained enough small boats, drones, missiles, and mines to disrupt passage through the Strait of Hormuz and threaten U.S. allies in the Persian Gulf. For Israel, eliminating Tehran's missile capability was a top goal from the start. That's not one Trump still shares. Am I going to let Saudi Arabia have missiles, but they can't have them? The president told reporters at the G7 summit in France. Doesn't work that way, you know. It doesn't work that way. The war has divided MAGA and Republicans in Congress. Entanglements. They say that his pending deal is worse than the 2015 multilateral agreement. The Iran war has opened fractures in the MAGA coalition Trump forged, with some leading. Commentators accusing Trump of violating his America First campaign commitment to avoid foreign. Negotiated by President Barack Obama, from which Trump withdrew during his first term. So there's kind of no lying about this. Longtime ally Tucker Carlson said in his The 17th of June show on the social media platform Tenth, this is a pretty humiliating loss for the United States. Louisiana Sen. Bill Cassidy, a conservative Republican whose bid for another term was undone by Trump's opposition, called Iran the worst foreign policy blunder in decades. Trump responded by denouncing the fools who criticized the Memorandum of Understanding, saying on Truth Social that they were either jealous, bad people, or stupid. Even so, the White House felt compelled to issue a news release declaring President Trump's Iran agreement is America First in action, listing favorable quotes from Republican members of Congress, Fox News anchors, foreign leaders, and even Pope Leo XIV. Trump didn't seek congressional authorization for the war. Now, restiveness about the war's course and the failure to consult Congress has begun to stir some opposition in the GOP. With support from four Republicans, the Senate voted 50-48% on the 23rd of June to bring a halt to military operations in Iran, a largely symbolic gesture. It follows a similar move by the House in a 215-208 vote the 3rd of June. Signs of hope for oil flow, as well as lower gas prices. Iran's commitment to reopen the Strait of Hormuz for 60 days has helped calm energy markets. The average price of gas in the United States has dipped below $4 a gallon, down from a peak in May, though still well above the 2.96 cents average before the conflict. That's good news not only for American consumers, but also for Republican candidates running in the midterm elections. The economic anxiety shorthanded as affordability now ranks at the top of voter concerns, and inflation has fueled discontent with the president and his party. As the ceasefire was announced, the war already had cost American consumers and taxpayers at least $132 billion in rising prices, interest rate hikes, and military spending, according to the economic research firm Moody's Analytics. Economists caution that it will take months of open and reliable transport through the strait before the costs of gas, fertilizer, food, and other products return to pre-war levels. About 20% of the world's oil had been passing through the narrow waterway that links the Persian Gulf with the open sea. Still in question is whether Iran may try to impose user fees once the 60-day agreement has expired. One more thing. Opening the strait will be fixing a problem the war created. Tension emerges with Israel amid efforts to bring peace. That is the top goal Trump cited in launching the war, but one that isn't addressed in the 14-page ceasefire agreement. And the United States and Iran have given different accounts on how talks on that question are going. The war with Iran began as a joint operation between the United States and Israel, but negotiating its end has become a point of bitter contention between Trump and his longtime friend and ally, Israeli Prime Minister Benjamin Netanyahu. Trump argues that the war has protected Israel from nuclear annihilation. But Israel wasn't privy to the draft ceasefire agreement before it was released, and it includes provisions that Netanyahu argues endangers Israel's security. At the G7 summit in France, Trump called Netanyahu crazy and used expletives. In the region, Israel continued attacks on Lebanon in a clash with Hezbollah that threatened the ceasefire. For Israel, the war has not yet achieved its fundamental objectives, including eliminating Iran's arsenal of missiles and clearly constraining its nuclear ambitions once and for all. Iran's nuclear future is still to be determined. File under too soon to say. The ceasefire allows 2 months for negotiations to settle, among other things, restrictions on Tehran's nuclear program. Vice President J.D. Vance said Iran had agreed to invite United Nations nuclear inspectors back to inspect its damaged nuclear sites, calling it a major milestone, but Iranian officials have said they made no such commitment. Trump weighed in on Truth Social. If they did not agree to this, there would be no future negotiations. He warned, then added, "Talks are going well." End of article. Mamdani sweeps the establishment in NY. Draws attention to Dems' generational sea change. Philip M. Bailey. New York City Mayor Zoran Mamdani expanded his influence on the 23rd of June by sweeping all three Democratic primaries for Congress after he had endorsed the opponents of more mainstream liberal contenders. The 34-year-old Democratic Socialist choices were pitted against those of House Minority Leader Hakeem Jeffries, also of New York, in what will likely be viewed as a major and successful early test at establishing a new faction within the National Party. The old politics that got us into this crisis is not the politics that's going to get us out of this crisis, Mamdani said at a victory party for Claire Valdez. Other Democratic primaries to replace longtime incumbents, such as New York's Jerry Nadler and Maryland's Steny Hoyer, also drew attention for further demonstrating the party's generational sea change, including the declining significance of the Kennedy family aura. All these races were intramural referendums in liberal districts over how to combat high prices, billionaire interests, and President Donald Trump's administration. The president was also at the center of the South Carolina runoff for governor, in which he avoided an embarrassing loss in his endorsement for his preferred candidate by also endorsing her opponent at the last minute. Mamdani trounces the Democratic establishment. The Mamdani slate included Bradlander, Darylisa Avila Chevalier, and Valdez, a trio who favored abolishing U.S. immigration and customs enforcement and labeled Israel's actions in Gaza a genocide. Lander, a former New York City comptroller who does not identify as a Democratic socialist, was the first to pick up a win the 23rd of June. He defeated Rep. Dan Goldman, a former prosecutor who steered one of Trump's impeachment trials. But like many mainstream Democrats, the congressman's fortunes were increasingly tied to his support for Israel. Goldman was slammed for refusing to decline support during this race from the American Israel Public Affairs Committee, or AIPAC, which has caused a significant split in various Democratic primaries this year. Preliminary results showed Lander winning by 2-1 margin in a district covering Lower Manhattan and parts of Brooklyn. It is time for the Democratic Party to walk away from dark money, from PACs funded by crypto, Wall Street, AI, and AIPAC, Lander said in his victory speech. People can see through this. They have seen through it for a long time. Valdez, a first-term assemblywoman, defeated Brooklyn Borough President Antonio Reynoso in a district that covers trendy, gentrifying areas that were once mostly working class and Latino in northwestern Brooklyn and Queens. The seat is being left open by retiring Rep. Nidia Velasquez, who endorsed Reynoso, as did many local elected officials. During the primary, the two contenders agreed on most issues, but Valdez argued throughout the campaign that Reynoso wasn't outspoken enough. Perhaps the most impressive victory result came in last as Avila Chevalier, a doctoral student, and community organizer, defeated Rep. Adriano Espaillat, D. New York, head of the Congressional Hispanic Caucus, by about 4 percentage points in a district covering northern Manhattan and a portion of the Bronx. Avila Chevalier survived a deluge of attacks for social media posts that called for abolishing the police and prisons. She also called veterans war criminals and former President Joe Biden a rapist, although she apologized during the campaign. The same billionaires that attacked Zoran Mamdani are now spending millions against me, Avila Chevalier said in an ad responding to the attacks. They know that unlike Adriano Espaillat, I can't be bought and I won't back down to Trump. Valdez and Avila Chevalier are members of the Democratic Socialists of America. Jeffries agreed to strongly disagree with Mamdani. When Mamdani won the New York City mayor's race last November, Republicans signaled early that Democratic Socialism's rising influence would be an attack line for the GOP in 2026. Jeffries backed the incumbents and tried to downplay the proxy war, telling reporters on Capitol Hill that he doesn't believe he's on opposite pages with Mamdani. There are 215 members of the House Democratic Caucus. A handful of primaries that go in one direction or the other in a given state or two aren't going to reshape who we are, Jeffries said. But it is clear that some on the left view the results as a repudiation of Jeffries and the party's leadership. Hassan Piker, a popular left-leaning influencer, taunted Jeffries in a profanity-laced video from Valdez's election night victory party. Democratic socialism is gaining traction in urban Democratic primaries across the country. Janice Lewis George, a self-described Democratic socialist, won the mayoral primary in Washington, D.C. earlier in June. Trump-backed candidate beats Trump-backed candidate in SC. Trump avoided supporting a loser in the Republican runoff for South Carolina governor by endorsing both contenders. After originally endorsing Lieutenant Gov Pamela Yvette, a longtime supporter, ahead of the 9th of June gubernatorial primary, he came out in support of Attorney General Alan Wilson, too. Both have had amazing careers and have been with me from the beginning, Trump said in a social media post the 19th of June. Wilson, a National Guard veteran and the son of Rep. Joe Wilson, R. South Carolina, was declared the victor less than an hour after the polls closed. He will face Democratic State Rep. Jermaine Johnson in a general election that most forecast the GOP to win. But the president's choice to endorse both contenders had Republican voters scratching their heads. Leading up to the runoff, polls had shown Wilson ahead. After Trump-endorsed gubernatorial candidates lost in Iowa and Georgia, the president hedged his bets. Utah likely sending a Democrat to Congress. Amid a national redistricting war and the struggle to control Congress, you might have missed that a court-ordered map in Utah created a deep blue congressional seat. Four Democrats jousted over the new compact district, which is anchored by Salt Lake City, with divisions popping up between different ideological wings. In the end, former Rep. Ben McAdams finished at the top of the pile, besting State Sen. Nate Bluen, who was endorsed by Sen. Bernie Sanders of Vermont, and Liban Mohammed, a former TikTok and Meta public policy analyst, who was supported by 51% of delegates at the Utah Democratic nominating convention in April. McAdams was the last Democrat Utah sent to Congress when he won by less than 700 votes, but his more conservative approach, he once described himself as anti-abortion, that helped him in 2018 became a lightning rod in this campaign. The seat is rated solidly Democratic by forecasters, and McAdams will face Republican Riley Owen, who ran unopposed in November. The contest to replace Nadler, who spearheaded the Trump impeachment trial, featured plenty of interesting personalities, but none more so than Jack Schlossberg, the quirky grandson of former President John F. Kennedy. That lineage became a source of attention and scorn for the 33-year-old first-time candidate who created what opponents called out as a sometimes outlandish social media personality to generate attention. End of article. Federal judge scraps Snap candy, soda limits in five states. Ruling seen as a blow to Trump administration. Article by Mary Walrath Holdridge. A federal judge on the 22nd of June shot down rules restricting food stamp recipients from purchasing certain unhealthy foods in a blow to a program touted by the Trump administration. U.S. District Judge Amy Berman Jackson ruled in favor of five plaintiffs receiving benefits from the Supplemental Nutrition Assistance Program, SNAP, also known as food stamps, who argued that new rules imposed in five states would limit their access to food and could have an impact on families managing conditions like diabetes. Jackson said that the U.S. Department of Agriculture, which oversees the program federally, did not have the authority to approve requests from states to impose restrictions on what can be bought with SNAP benefits to exclude items like soft drinks and sugary foods. Jackson named Agriculture Secretary Brooke Rollins specifically in the ruling, saying her actions in encouraging and approving participation in a food restriction waiver program bypassed proper channels and contradicted the definition of what qualifies as food laid out by Congress. The federal defendants and the states may have a genuine desire to improve the health of SNAP households by encouraging healthy choices at the store, and they can take lawful steps to meet those goals, Jackson said. But what they cannot do is violate the law and their own regulations along the way. Rollins, alongside Health and Human Services Secretary Robert F. Kennedy Jr., has encouraged states to apply for food restriction waivers, touting the move as another pillar of the Make America Healthy Again movement. States were further incentivized to take up the effort to restrict the purchase of non-nutritious items like soda and candy, per the USDA, when Kennedy made federal funding for rural health care contingent upon applying for a food restriction waiver. Implementing restrictions on what can be purchased with SNAP benefits, based on what is healthy, has been a popular topic among politicians across the aisle for years, though critics have said that there is little evidence such rules would improve health outcomes and have expressed concerns about inconsistent and subjective definitions as to what is nutritious or healthy. The court's ruling is a major step in restoring essential food assistance to the millions of families that rely on SNAP nationwide. Catherine Diebler Meadows, an attorney for the plaintiffs at the National Center for Law and Economic Justice, told Reuters. The USDA defended the program after the ruling and implied that it would move forward with attempts to restrict the program. The idea that taxpayer funds should not be used to purchase junk food should not be controversial, the USDA said in a statement to Reuters. USDA will not be backing down from the fight to make America healthy again, including for families and communities reliant on SNAP. Five state SNAP rules shot down by judge. The ruling applies specifically to pilot programs implemented in Colorado, Iowa, Nebraska, Tennessee, and West Virginia. Though USDA data shows a total of 23 states have applied for the waivers. While waivers are specific to each state, they largely restrict the purchase of sugary items like soda and candy. Each has a different definition of what items are banned. The ruling before. Colorado banned SNAP users from purchasing soft drinks. Iowa banned soft drinks, sweetened drinks, candy, certain sweetened foods, and other prepared food items. Nebraska banned the purchase of soda, soft drinks, and energy drinks, and planned to add candy. Tennessee banned them from buying processed foods and beverages such as soda, energy drinks, and candy. West Virginia banned the purchase of soda, other states with SNAP food restrictions. Arkansas soda, fruit and vegetable drinks under 50% juice, energy drinks, unhealthy drinks, and candy. Jackson's ruling applied specifically to the five states listed above, raising questions about the enforceability of waivers in the 18 others that have applied or implemented their own restrictions. The USDA has approved waivers banning the purchase of the following in 18 additional states: Florida, soda, energy drinks, candy, and prepared desserts; Hawaii, soft drinks; Idaho, soda and candy; Indiana, soft drinks and candy; Kansas, candy and soft drinks; Louisiana, soft drinks, energy drinks and candy; Missouri, candy, prepared desserts, and certain unhealthy beverages; Montana, high sugar beverages, energy drinks, candy and prepared desserts; Nevada, candy and sugar sweetened beverages; North Dakota, sweetened beverages, energy drinks and candy; Ohio, sugar sweetened beverages; Oklahoma, soft drinks and candy; South Carolina, candy, energy drinks, soft drinks, and sweetened beverages; Texas, sweetened drinks and candy; Utah, soft drinks; Virginia, sweetened beverages; Wyoming, sweetened, carbonated beverages. Trump administration has made major changes to SNAP. For 60 years, the USDA under presidents of both parties has denied state requests to restrict SNAP-eligible foods, saying it could not waive the definition of food for purchase with SNAP benefits that Congress set in law, USA Today previously reported. The Trump administration began granting waivers in 2025, despite no change in the law, saying it had pilot project authority to test the impact of excluding some foods on health and nutrition. The waivers are just one piece of the administration's larger changes to the country's biggest nutrition assistance program, which supported more than 37 million low-income Americans as of March 26. Trump's One Big Beautiful Bill, passed in July, $20 trillion from SNAP funding through 2034. It also added new restrictions to the program, including expanded work requirements, administration from enforcing new conditions for states to receive billions of dollars in SNAP funding, which included provisions related to immigration, gender ideology, and fair athletic opportunities for women and girls. End of article. Now for the top stories from all 50 states. Alabama Mobile, three tornadoes hit South Alabama on the 18th of June, according to the National Weather Service and the Storm Prediction Center. Storm surveys conducted by the National Weather Service office in Mobile confirmed two tornadoes in Mobile and Baldwin counties. Radar data also identified a third touchdown in Baldwin County. Alaska Sitka, a U.S. Coast Guard MH-60 Jayhawk helicopter crashed during a training flight, injuring all four crew members, officials said. The crew was taken to a hospital and no deaths were reported. The cause of the crash is under investigation. Arizona Grand Canyon National Park, Grand Canyon National Park officials urged visitors to stay off inner canyon trails during the hottest part of the day after three hikers died in two apparent heat-related incidents on the 12th of June and the 16th of June, according to the National Park Service. Temperatures within Inner Canyon can regularly exceed 109 degrees in the shade during the midday hours of 10 a.m. until 4 p.m., park officials said. Arkansas Fort Smith, city officials are continuing to strengthen ties with Poland as the European ally moves to expand its fleet of F-35 fighter aircraft, a mission that includes pilot and maintainer training at Ebbing Air National Guard Base. Mayor George McGill recently traveled to Lask, Poland, at the invitation of the Polish Air Force to attend the induction ceremony for Poland's first F-35A aircraft and sign a friendship pact between Fort Smith and the Polish city. California Erlemark, California's new historian passport program, aims to expand access to historic sites, including Tulare County's Colonel Allensworth State Historic Park, the state's first town founded, financed and governed by Black residents. Beginning the 6th of July, visitors can apply for a free passport that encourages travel to participating locations statewide. Colorado Pueblo, the Steel City Arkansas River Festival, returns on the 27th of June with competitions, community events, live music, a children's area, and a beer garden. The event highlights the area's natural features and outdoor recreation. Connecticut Milford, weekly water testing will continue at all 21 state swimming areas to check for bacteria, WFSB has reported. According to the news outlet, Rocky Neck State Park was closed to swimmers on the 23rd of June. Delaware Dover, Delaware's proposal to block credit card fees on tips left at restaurants, bars, and other businesses has stalled in Dover. The legislation to ban card networks from charging interchange fees on tips paid by card-cleared committee in March, but has yet to be picked up for a floor vote in the General Assembly. District of Columbia, Washington, to combat drunk driving during 4th of July festivities, the Washington Regional Alcohol Program is offering a free Lyft ride to anyone 21 or older in the Washington, D.C. area, according to D.C. News Now. Florida, Mount Dora, rhesus macaque monkeys are romping around outside Lakeside Inn. The Florida Fish and Wildlife Conservation Commission is urging residents and hotel guests to keep their distance because a significant percentage of the wild macaques carry the rare but highly dangerous herpes B virus. Georgia, Atlanta. Efforts to let local voters consider sales taxes aimed at reducing property tax bills stalled in the Georgia legislature. The proposals fell short of the required two-thirds support despite Republican majorities. Hawaii, Honolulu. Dole and the Blood Bank of Hawaii are partnering to boost blood donations by giving donors a free pineapple while supplies last, according to Hawaii News Now. Idaho Vale, the Bureau of Land Management's Wild Web and Malheur County Sheriff's Office have announced the wildfire near Vale is mostly extinguished, and residents may return home, KTVB reported. Illinois Springfield, a new exhibit at the Abraham Lincoln Presidential Library and Museum, highlights the circus history of Petersburg. The display runs through December. Eat. Indiana Bloomington. Indiana University lecturer Jessica Adams' employment will end the 30th of June, following months of debate surrounding a graphic shown in her class and academic freedom at IU. The decision not to renew Adams' contract comes after several tense months regarding her classes. Iowa Des Moines. a multi-year renovation with a hefty price tag of $19.6 million is taking place at the Iowa State Fair, but it won't hinder fair fun. Immediately after the 2025 Iowa State Fair wrapped up its summer celebration, renovations at the historic Swine Barn began. Kansas Topeka. Gov Laura Kelly has denied a convicted serial killer's request for clemency in the first of several such petitions from death row inmates to reach her desk. Kentucky Frankfort. USN Mitch McConnell is recovering after being hospitalized, according to his staff, and will not vote in the Senate. McConnell was hospitalized on the 14th of June. Louisiana Baton Rouge. Louisiana spent a total of $26.4 million on OnlyFans in 2025, ranking 31st in spending on the site in the United States. The state spent an average of $57,538 per 10,000 residents, which puts Louisiana at 48th for a national rank of spending per capita. This data comes from OnlyGuider, an OnlyFans search tool. Maine Kennebunkport, golfers teed off at the 31st annual Bush Family Classic on the 16th of June, raising $600,000 for Gary's House. Northern Light Mercy Hospital's hospitality home for families facing medical crises. Maryland Ocean City, residents and visitors were startled by a fire that broke out in brush on dunes of the beach on the 20th of June. The Ocean City Fire Department responded to the scene of the fire, which was reportedly caused by personal fireworks use. Massachusetts. Westboro, Ashlyn Mercier was crowned Miss Massachusetts on the 20th of June. She is the first police officer to hold the title. Michigan East Lansing, more than 15,000 people have signed an online petition calling for three Michigan State Board of Trustees members to resign from their positions after both MSU President Kevin Guskiewicz and Athletic Director Jay Bapp planned their exits from the university. Minnesota Minneapolis, a federal judge nullified six Justice Department subpoenas involving Minnesota officials. The court said evidence supporting the probe was weak, and the subpoenas were likely aimed at coercing or retaliating against officials. Mississippi Jackson, the state is rolling out AI-powered traffic enforcement tools to help identify high crash areas, but it won't be issuing tickets. Missouri Columbia, the deadline for applications for the Boone County Senior Real Estate Tax Relief Program is the 30th of June, according to a community announcement. Montana Helena, supporters of a higher tax on tobacco are organizing ahead of the state's 2027 legislative session, where they plan to seek a $2 increase, KPX reported. The rate has held at $1.70 per pack since 2005, the news outlet reported. Nebraska Cass County, Nebraska wildlife officials confirmed that a rare little brown bat was captured in a mist net set by researchers at Platte River State Park, marking the first live sighting of the cave-dwelling species in eastern Nebraska since 2016, Cohn reported. Nevada Esmeralda County. Australian lithium miner Ioneer said it has secured support from Korea Overseas Infrastructure and Urban Development and Hyundai Engineering for the development of its Rhyolite Ridge project in Nevada. New Hampshire Rye, with protecting wildlife in mind, the town's conservation commission has begun to decommission several public trails, a decision being challenged by some Rye voters. New Jersey Paterson, 4 months after Lambert Castle reopened to the public in Garrett Mountain Reservation, Passaic County officials are preparing to open Lambert Tower. The county will hold a ribbon-cutting ceremony on the 29th of June. New Mexico Albuquerque, community members, advocates, and University of New Mexico alumni gathered on campus on the 22nd of June to urge university leaders not to renew School of Law, Dean Camille Carey's contract, citing a decline in the number of local applicants and a lack of Native student representation, KOB4 reported. New York, New York, Gov Kathy Hochul announced the creation of an exploratory committee to examine whether New York should pursue a joint bid between Lake Placid and New York City to host a future Olympic and Paralympic Winter Games. North Carolina Raleigh, responding to public concern over rising electric bills and the role data centers are playing in proposed rate hikes, the North Carolina General Assembly, in a rare display of bipartisanship, is working on a bill that aims to protect existing customers from shouldering the costs of meeting the additional power needs. North Dakota Fargo, the city commission approved a plan to convert the Fargo Civic Center into a new convention center, KVRR reported. Ohio Boulevard, a ceremony will rededicate the tomb of the unknown patriot of the American Revolution at Fort Lawrence on the 27th of June, highlighting a broader effort to restore Ohio's only Revolutionary War fort, according to a community announcement. Oklahoma, Tulsa. Tulsa pastor Jackson Lemire has formally withdrawn from the Republican primary election for Oklahoma's 1st congressional district. His resignation was filed the 19th of June, the day after he admitted to having sex with a woman who was not his wife in 2022. Oregon, Marion County. A Canadian mining company has resurrected plans for a copper, gold, and silver mine located just outside the Opal Creek Wilderness and about 10 miles northwest of Detroit, the Statesman Journal, part of the USA Today network, has confirmed. Pennsylvania Jameson. Middlebucks Institute of Technology has received $100,000 in donations for improvements across campus. The donation to the Middlebucks Institute of Technology Education Foundation came in two different installments, a $60,000 anonymous philanthropic donation and $40,000 from the Pennsylvagials announced. Rhode Island Providence. Rhode Island has become the second state in the country to adopt a restriction on types of rat poison that are known to inadvertently sicken and kill hawks, eagles, and other birds of prey. Gov. Dan McKee signed into law a near-total ban on the sale and use of anticoagulant rodenticides to be phased in over the next 2.5 years. South Carolina Colleton County, a former South Carolina court official, accused of denying Alex Murdaugh a fair trial through alleged jury interference, has not only responded to a recent federal civil rights lawsuit filed by Murdaugh, but she has also categorically denied the allegations and filed a motion to dismiss the suit. Tennessee Clarksville, Wally Goose has landed in Tennessee. Wawa recently opened its first store in the state, bringing the beloved Pennsylvania-based convenience store chain known for its famous hoagies to Clarksville. Texas Orange County, an estimated 2 million honeybees escaped after a semi-trailer carrying beehives turned over in a rural Texas neighborhood, according to officials and multiple reports. Utah Panguitch. Officials said human remains found in a remote area of Garfield County in 1998 have been identified as Pedro Calderon Marioni, after new DNA analysis and a match with a living relative, resolving a 28-year-old case, KUTV reported. Vermont Burlington. Two short-lived tornadoes hit Vermont on the 18th of June, one in Lincoln and the other in Woodstock. No injuries or fatalities were reported, but the twisters damaged some property and snapped and debarked nearby trees, according to lead meteorologist Robert Haynes of the National Weather Service in Burlington. Virginia Richmond, the Bureau of Ocean Energy Management, said on the 22nd of June it will issue a request for information and interest to receive public feedback on potential mineral leasing areas on the Outer Continental Shelf off Virginia. The agency said it is an early step that does not commit the agency to a lease sale. Washington, Seattle. Opponents of conservative-backed initiatives to undo changes to the rights of parents and public school students and restrict the participation of transgender girls in sports officially launched their campaign to defeat the ballot measures, Washington State Standard reported. The No Hate in WAA state campaign argues the two Let's Go Washington initiatives would invade children's privacy, vilify transgender youth, and leave vulnerable kids unwilling to seek help when needed. A few hundred people attended the campaign kickoff, according to the news outlet. West Virginia Morgantown, West Virginia University, and Johns Hopkins University have launched a new partnership to support high-impact research collaborations and help faculty secure future external funding, WV News reported. Wisconsin-Wauwatosa. The Medical College of Wisconsin announced a $27 million gift from business operator Tim Michels and wife Barbara toward its cancer research center. Wyoming Gillette. The Gillette Travel Center has officially opened after more than 3 years of development, unveiling a 13,500-square-foot facility with 24 fuel stations, a food court, a trucker's lounge, a playground, a liquor store, a dog park, and more, Gillette News Record reported. South Dakota Sioux Falls. Two new green infrastructure pilot installations are helping reduce urban flooding and keep waterways clean, Sioux Falls city officials said. Both installations are in flood-prone areas in southwestern Sioux Falls near Augustana University. Each installation features shallow depressions to temporarily hold water during heavy rain, engineered soil made of sand and organic matter to absorb water, and trap any impurities and deep-rooted vegetation to create permanent channels for the water to reach underground aquifers. End of article. This concludes today's readings from USA Today for Thursday, June 25th, 2026. 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
0: 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Again, that's Anthony Griffin at 216-658-4675. 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
2: Next is a brief poetry moment. The poem entitled Young and Old is by Charles Kingsley. Young and Old.

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Then hey for boot and horse lad, and round the world away, young blood must have his course lad, and every dog his day. When all the world is old lad, and all the trees are brown, and all the sport is tail lad, and all the wheels run down, creep home and take your place there, the spent and maimed among. God grant you find one face there you loved when all was young.

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